is a little bit of Gallery and Nice to Be With You, and it is nice to be with you right here. And now we're headed toward the end of hour one with Genesis. Mary's coming your way in hour two.

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2: It is straight up 10 o'clock. And now, ladies and gentlemen, here's Mary.
3: Hello, everybody. What is up? What is up? What is up? What is up? You are tuned into FNR right here on the Rockin' Waves Radio Network. How's everybody doing? Well, personally, I'm all right.

Yeah, Jody Messina with I'm All Right, right here on FNR. I'm Mary Master, taking you for a fun-filled hour right here. I hope everybody is enjoying the program thus far. I'm going to be bringing you a ton of great music along with some fun and frustration. Yeah, you know what? It's been a while, and I'm super excited to be back here with you all. It's been, let's see, the last FNR we did was 3 weeks ago. Yeah, can you believe that? Yeah, it actually kind of feels longer. Well, it feels longer, but at the same time, it doesn't feel like it's been that long. I don't know. Time is confusing. But anyway, I think I've rambled on long enough about that. But also, don't forget, in about a half hour or so, I'm going to be ringing you This Day in Mary Master History. So don't go anywhere. And coming up next, I've got Thematic Connections coming your way. I'll explain how that works right after this song. Here's Aerosmith, Back in the Saddle Again. And yes, we are back in the saddle again.

Again, right here on FNR. All right, folks, now it is getting to be about that time. It's now time for Thematic Connections. All right, now, for those of you who maybe are tuning into the show for the first time or maybe aren't really familiar with the format of the show, here's what I'm going to do. We're going to play five songs, and these five songs all have a common theme. Now, your mission, if you choose to accept it, is to guess what that common theme is. And the winner will just get the satisfaction of winning. Well, if you don't accept this mission, you know, what can I say? It's your loss. All right, now let's get to song number one. Here's Phil Collins with In the Air Tonight.

Right, that was Iron Butterfly with Inagata DeVita. Now, if we've had a couple good guesses. Nobody's exactly gotten it yet, but no worries. We've still got three songs remaining. Now, let's say we get to song number three. Here's Led Zeppelin, Rock and Roll.

0: those Russians.
1: Yeah, ding, ding, ding, ding, ding. Yes, we have a winner. Yes, Ben guessed the correct answer. All the songs I featured this week have a famous drum solo. Yeah. I would say it was probably a little simpler this week than it usually is. But anyway, yes, winner, winner, buy me dinner. All right. Well, I got about 32 minutes or so before I turn things back over to Chris. But let's say we keep the music right on going. We got one final song for Thematic Connections this week. Here's the Safari.
2: Oh, wipe out.

Mary's with Wipeout right here on FNR. I'm Mary Master, taking you for a little under 30 more minutes. And I'm so happy to be here with you all tonight to bring you this show. Oh, and by the way, we are taking requests. We have the request lines open. Anything you'd like to hear, just let us know over private message or in the chat, or you can give us a call or text on the Renegade lines at 443-971-1294. All right, now let's say we keep the music right on going. Here's the Backstreet Boys.

Backstreet Boys with Larger Than Life, taking you back to the year 2000. 26 years ago. Can you believe that? Now, right here on FNR, I've got This Day in Merriam Master History coming up next. Well, before I get to that, here's ELO, Calling America.

0: right. That was ELO with Calling America right here on FNR. All right, now, folks, it's getting to be about that time of the show. It's now time for This Day in Merry Master History. All right, so tonight I'm taking you back to July 10th, 2018. Yeah, 8 years ago, this very evening. Now, I suppose I should backtrack a little bit to the day before. I was getting ready to, you know, fly down here to Georgia from Tennessee, and you know, I was still home getting ready, and I get a text from Chris saying that the cousinator has gone into labor. I was coming down anyway, and it was just a coincidence. She was getting ready to give birth. She wasn't due until August. But anyway, yes, my biological nephew, James, made his debut later that evening. And the following day, we weren't able to see him the night he was born, but the following day, we went to the hospital and we were able to meet him. In fact, we went to the hospital twice. And the second time, I believe, was with my in-laws. And, I mean, that took up the majority of our day. It was a Tuesday. And,
1: well, you know, when I came and picked you up, when we got back to town, we went to the hospital to take my mom something to eat.
0: Yeah, that's right.
1: Yeah, she wolfed it down. Then we went back up there after the baby was born. Then we went back to Heather and Josh's to get Josh some medicine. Then we went back up to the hospital. So we were in the hospital. You were there three times. I was there four times that day.
0: Yeah, that is correct. But we didn't really get to meet James until the next day.
1: Right.
0: And yeah, so we spent a lot of time at the hospital the following day, that Tuesday. And we had lunch at McCall's sandwich shop that afternoon. And so, yeah, you know, that was basically all we did that day. And a little bit later in the week, we did a show. And, you know, we had to think, what would be the perfect song to play to welcome James into the world? And, you know, we were just kind of looking through lists of songs that would be appropriate, and we came across this one. So, you know, I thought it would only be appropriate to play it again tonight. Here's The Rainbow Connection.

Tom Petty with I Won't Back Down right here on FNRO. I got about 12 minutes or so before I turn things back over to Chris, but I believe I've got time for a few more songs. Moving on to Steppenwolf.

All right, that was the Foo Fighters, taking you back about 20 years ago or so. That was The Best of You. Well, in just a few minutes, I'm going to have to turn things back over to Chris, folks. But I believe I got time for one more song. Moving on to the Beatles. Here's Benny.

0: All right, that was The Beatles with Penny Lane right here on FNR. Hope everybody is enjoying the program thus far. And don't forget, we are going to be taking your requests, up until about 15 minutes or so before the end of the show. Anything you'd like to hear, just let us know in the chat or over private message, or you can give us a call or text on the Renegade lines at 443-971-1294. Well, folks, it's getting to be about that time. I got to turn things back over to Chris. But stay tuned for the final hour of the show, where we'll be bringing you a lot more great music, including the Renegade Pick of the Week countdown. This is FNR.
1: 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And please,

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1: Since garlic were known to secrete, why not try out some foods that are sweet? Open your pores with the sweet smell of s'mores, a deodorant that you can
2: eat.
1: Correct.
3: What?
2: Ew.
3: What?
2: Ew.
3: What?
2: Ew.
3: What?
2: Ew.
3: What?
2: Ew.
3: What?
2: Ew.
3: What?
2: Ew.
3: What?
2: Ew.
3: What?
2: Ew.
3: What?
2: Ew.
3: What?
2: Ew.
3: What?
2: Ew.
3: What? Ew.
1: We are good at eating, not so good at bathing, so why not make your pie hole your deodorant hole?
2: Ew.
1: That's the idea
2: whoa,
1: of being...
2: Whoa.
4: What's a deodorant hole?
1: That's the idea being Dio perfume candy, which you eat and which deodorizes you from the inside out.
2: Oh, okay, that makes so much. I was assuming like you rub it under your armpits and then you eat it.
1: You eat it a while, and a while later you smell good. That's the idea. Just don't get confused and start thinking you can freshen your breath by shoving Tic Tacs in your armpits.
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9: And we got you for one more hour here tonight. And let's start this hour off with some Hanson. Here's River.

0: Jason and River right here on the Friday Night Renegade Show. We are looking at 7 minutes after 11 o'clock. Coming up in a little bit, we will be bringing you the Renegade Pick of the Week countdown. Right now, we got a request on the Renegade lines.
1: Here's another request.
0: Here's Genesis and Man on the Corner.

And got more great music coming your way here. And that reminds me, I need to find the next song to play, because I forgot. Like a total boss, as Ben would say.

0: Speedwagon, and time for me to fly right here on the Friday Night Renegade Show. Not time for me to fly away yet, though. Still got some more great music to play, including Renegade Pick of the Week Countdown coming up. But first, we got Larry Gatlin, he said.
1: Oh!

Allman Brothers and all the gold in California. And, well, folks, the Braves game is still delayed. It is basically still, it's still in delay. And I don't think they're going to play it tonight. I bet you they're going to call it. I bet you they'll call it. So, I mean, there's some, someone posted a screen grab of one of the screens at the Cardinals Stadium saying, "We're hopeful we will play baseball tonight. We expect to share an update soon. Thank you for your patience." Yeah, bull crap. I mean, if you saw a flood, if you saw the dugout getting flooded, I mean, there's no way on God's green earth that they are going to be, that they are going to play tonight. Come on now. Be real. Here we go now. Gary Lewis and the Playboys, and She's Just My Style.

Ball, you're an ocean right here. And folks, it is that time for the Renegade Pick of the Week countdown. Got five songs coming up this week. Here we go with Renegade Pick of the Week number five. It's the Statler Brothers, and Do You Know?

Sisters, and do you know you are my sunshine right here, 33 minutes after the hour. And now we move on with Renegade Pick of the Week number 4. Here's the Beach Boys with COVID.

All right. The Beach Boys and Kokomo right here, number four this week. And just got word that the Braves game is going to be resuming at 11:45 tonight. So, yay! Moving on. Excuse me. We got the Renegade Pick of the Week, number three. Here's Freddie Cannon.

Freddie Cannon in action right here on FNR. Bringing you the Renegade Pick of the Week countdown. That was song number three this week. And now we move on to Renegade Pick of the Week number two. And I don't know why, but I've been hearing the song in my head lately. And so I just have to get it out here. Here's Hanson, and If Only, number two this week. What's number one? Well, get ready, folks. It's coming your way next.

0: Nelson, number two this week. And if only right here, 16 minutes in front of the hour on FNR. Taking you to the top of the hour right here on the Friday Night Renegade Show. Coming to you from the Rock and Waves Radio Network. And now, what song is number one? Well, there's a CD that's been on my desk that has been waiting to be imported for over a year. I bought it on CD off Amazon over a year ago. I finally got around to importing it this weekend, or ripping it into the computer this past weekend. And so now, one of the songs from that album is number one this week on the countdown.
1: 10, 9, 8, 7, 6, 5, 4, 3, 2, 1.
0: Here's the Moffats and Misery.

The Moffitts. Misery. Oh, yes. And Misery right here on the Friday Night Renegade Show. That was number one this week. And that was from their second album, or third album, actually, or fourth, actually. Chapter One, A New Beginning, from 1998. But let's go back to 1995, 3 years earlier. The Moffitts, they released a country album. And here's one of those songs from that album. Here's Caterpillar Crawl from the Moffitts, from just 3 years before Misery, 1995.

0: the Moffitts in Caterpillar Crawl right here. And, wow, we only got about 6 minutes left in the show. I think I got time for just a couple more songs, and then that'll be it. Here we go to Janet Jackson and Miss You Much right here on FNR. I'm Chris.
1: I'm Mary.
0: And this is a show that takes you for 3 hours each week on a musical journey through whatever our minds feel like playing. Of course, we let you have input as well. We take your requests each week. Request lines, though, tonight are now closed. If there's something you must hear, well, save it for next week. We'll be back next week, you know.

just about. That's Janet Jackson and Miss You Much. And well, folks, it is about that time that we get out of here and let the studio cool off a little bit and just let you drift off to sleep. But we want to thank everyone for coming by tonight and listening. We greatly appreciate you, and we appreciate you coming to listen each week. We couldn't do the show without y'all. So, yeah. I had more to say, but I forgot it. So, anyways, thanks for tuning in. We will see you back next week when we step back up to the mic and say, this is FNR. Good night.

0: 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Oh, bye-bye!
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4: 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Johannesburg, Cape Town, London, Paris, Sydney, Tokyo, Beijing, Seoul, Amsterdam, Antwerp, Brussels, Madrid, Guadalajara, Havana, Hamburg, Vienna, Montreal, Toronto, Vancouver, Boise, Martinsburg, Winchester, Rochester, Hagerstown, Chambersburg, Charlestown, Berkeley Springs, Leesburg, Fairfax, Baltimore, Washington, Harrisburg, Philadelphia, Pittsburgh, Canton, Cleveland, Columbus, Michiana, Detroit, Milwaukee, Buffalo, Fort Lauderdale, Miami, the Palm Beaches, Fort Wayne, Port St. Lucie, Myrtle Beach, Charlotte, Wilmington, Jacksonville, Dallas, Lubbock, Los Angeles, Sacramento, Seattle, Honolulu, Nashville, Beaumont, Port Arthur, New Orleans, Baton Rouge, Columbus, Birmingham, Minneapolis, Chicago, Boston, Austin, Corpus Christi, Denver, San Francisco, Gotham City. 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

0: Things have learned to walk that ought to crawl. That is the new single from The Room. Just came out August 12th. And we are diving right in this week on Matt Connerton Unleashed here. Welcome, everybody. We are live from the studios of WMNH 95.3 FM in glorious Manchester, New Hampshire. And of course, you can stream the show from anywhere. Go to mattconnerton.com/unleashed for all your live streaming options. But let's go ahead and bring in, we have Dave Jackson from The Room. All the way, great band from Liverpool, of course. And let's see, he's joining us via Restream. Let's see if he's there. Dave, can you hear us?
1: Hello, yeah. Can you hear me?
0: Absolutely. You sound great. Welcome to the program.
1: Okay, cool.
0: Love that song. I'm anxious to talk to you. So interesting thing about The Room. Let's dive right into this part. So tell me if I have the timeline correct. You started the band in 1979. You were active. Yeah. You were active until 1985, and then reformed in 2022. And I have to tell you, so we've had some bands on the show in the last couple of years that took, you know, really long breaks and then got back together. But this might be a record. 85 to 22. Yeah. That's a hell of a long time.
1: Well, Mick Becky, who was the original bass player in The Room, was in the next band that we had that started in 85 and ran until 1990,
0: okay,
1: which was Benny Profane. And then we had a band after that called Dust Together, and they turned into a band called Dead Cowboys. And then I think Becky moved up to Ulverston away from Liverpool to brew beer for quite a while in 2000. And I did some stuff as Dave under my own name, Dave Jackson. Then I did some stuff as Dave Jackson and the Cathedral Mountaineers. And then I got back together with a guy from the second version of The Room from about 84, 85, a guy called Paul Cavana.
0: Okay.
1: And we did two albums as The Room and The Wood from 2018 till 2020. And it was round about 2020 that, Paul kind of decided he didn't want to do stuff anymore. And we were booked to play at Shine On Festival, mm-hmm, as The Room in The Wood. And I just started rehearsing with a new guitarist, Darren. And we had the idea of asking Becky to rejoin. And she brought her son in. And we decided that we'd had too many different names and we'd go out as The Room again. And Clive, our original drummer from 1980, who'd left the band in 83 and lived in Devon, which is the other end of the country, turned up at our first gig and offered to rejoin the band. Unfortunately, our original guitarist, who plays on the original version of Things Have Learned to Walk That Ought to Crawl, died in the meantime. And so we've got kind of three of the four original members of the band in The Room currently. And the bass player's son, who wasn't even born when the original band began playing keyboards.
0: That's incredible. But
1: a potted history.
0: That's great. To have so many of the original, so much of the original band there, though, is really cool because, you know, very, very often when it's a scenario like this where there's a long gap, you know, between, and obviously you've done a lot of music in between. You've certainly been extraordinarily active over the decades. But very often when a band comes back that was around and say, you know, that was active in the early 1980s, you know, it might be one guy, right, from the band, and they're just using the name. But in your case, you know, you've got most of the band, and the one piece that's missing, you know, you've got Becky Stringer's son who's in the band with you.
1: He plays keyboards. Perfect. But we've got a new guitarist, Darren, who's
0: Gotcha.
1: He was a fan of the band back in the day, apparently.
0: Perfect.
1: It was strange, though, because just before we reformed The Room, I got asked to go and play in the Philippines and do only songs from the 80s Room version with Filipino backing bands. And I went over and did that in Manila with a couple of other 80s acts. Went in Rome and H2O, I think they were.
0: That's interesting. So, that sounds like a pretty interesting experience.
1: Yeah, it was. It was strange. Yeah. Apparently, we had a kind of unofficial hit out there. I think they used to bootleg stuff. And a song, New Dreams for Old, apparently was very popular in the Philippines, which we didn't know anything about.
0: So then when you go there to play the show, I assume so, the band that you're playing with there already exists. They already know the songs and you just show up and play.
1: Yeah, them. Yeah. They're really good musicians and they play a lot of kind of, they seem to have quite a thing about Liverpool bands because there's a guy out there, Paul Simpson out of the Wild Swans. I don't know if you come across them. He was in the original Teardrop Explodes as the keyboard player.
0: Okay.
1: He's really popular in the Philippines and goes out there.
0: Oh, yeah. That's interesting. Interesting. Yeah. And the song, so I'm curious about the song, Things Have Learned to Walk That Ought to Crawl. That was, that's an old song, right? But it's been revised. Is that correct? So that dates back to 82, the original version of that?
1: Yeah, the original version came out in 1982 on Red Flame Records. It was, which was an independent label that had bands like the Moodists and Ed Cooper's band, the Laughing Clowns and stuff like that. And they eventually got kind of signed up by Virgin for a couple of

0: material that you're releasing now?
1: I think it was one of the songs that I always really liked anyway. And we kind of, when we were we played this gig at kind of Shine On. It was our first gig with the new lineup.
0: Yeah.
1: We were using a drum machine, and Ethan had never played on stage with a band before in his life. In order to justify the fact that we were called The Room, we thought we should at least do one old Room song as well as the new stuff,
0: mm-hmm.
1: you know?
0: Yeah.
1: And that was one of the ones that we chose back then.
0: Okay.
1: You know?
0: Okay. Interesting. What was that like playing with a drum machine for that show? Was that challenging?
1: Yeah, we'd been rehearsing with a drum machine, but the problem was that all the other bands were using live drummers, and they weren't actually turning the music in between bands down, you know,
0: to
1: sound check.
0: Yeah.
1: So it was one of these things where you kind of almost having to sound check. So it was a bit hairy for Ethan, who'd never kind of done that kind of thing before.
0: Sure.
1: But it worked.
0: It worked out. Yeah.
1: Yeah.
0: So what's it like singing lyrics that you wrote, decades ago? I mean, is it strange at all? Is it surreal? Does it feel natural, you know, singing these lyrics that were written by a younger version of yourself?
1: Yeah. I mean, so I was probably about 23 when I wrote the lyrics or something like that. So yeah, it was very strange. But in some ways, I think because I learned the songs that, you know, it was early on kind of thing, the songs have stuck in my head, you know.
0: Mm-hmm.
1: But it was weird. The Philippines gig was weird because there were songs that I literally hadn't sung since 1985 or even earlier, because up until then, nearly every band that I'd had would be a new band, and we just do new material. We wouldn't really go back and go over old stuff, so we weren't like a tribute act to ourselves like a lot of bands.
0: right
1: Yeah. Exactly.
0: Now tell me about Doom Pop. You know, the album is called Doom Pop with an exclamation mm-hmm. point, I'm really curious about it. I mean, it's a great title, but what is mm-hmm. and I feel like the term Doom Pop came up on the show recently during another conversation.
1: Oh, really?
0: With a guest.
1: Yeah.
0: I feel like somebody else used that term, doom pop, and I was like, oh, that's interesting. Yeah. I'm curious about why you chose that for the album title.
1: I think it was just that our previous album was 11 songs that told a continuous story without any choruses or whatever. In 11 songs, and I kind of got this idea that we go back to our version of pop music, if you know what I mean, the post-punk kind of indie version of pop music. But the lyrics were all, a lot of the lyrics, like Drill Baby Drill and Continent of Lies and Drones and Doom Patrol,
0: mm-hmm.
1: were all to do with that kind of rise of kind of fascism in our country and in yours at the moment.
0: Well, yes. Drill Baby Drill, yeah. Of course, a very specific, we might play that at the end of our conversation, a clear reference to, I believe, Sarah Palin, who was the Republican vice presidential candidate in 2008, was the first one I ever heard say that. Drill Baby Drill.
1: Well, there is that line, you know, we got the line, I don't even like my grandkids. My grandkids, why should I care if the world has to die? It's the line.
0: Yeah. Well, that decides it for me. I'm definitely going to play that at the end of our conversation, because that is a great track. I like Continent of Lies, too. I might sneak that in later, too, because that one, you know, I went through and listened to everything I could find. And I really love, you know, the telling is interesting because, as you said, it tells a continuous story. But these songs, too, I mean, you know, they're very they're very relevant to what's happening now. But Drill Baby Drill. So when did that come out originally? Or I shouldn't say when it came out originally, but
1: we
0: when was that?
1: It out, we Well, it came out in April.

0: We wrote it last year.
1: Oh, okay.
0: I mean, I think we Continent of Lies was a bit earlier because it was a song that we recorded when we did our first new LP, but it didn't get onto Restless Fate. So it's got a different drummer on it. It was before Clive rejoined us. And the lyrics were, it was kind of the way that Trump was kind of sucking up to Putin at the time, and also the, a response to January the 6th, the kind of, patriots and goons kind of thing. Yeah. So it was kind of, well, I think I might have changed, tweaked a few of the lyrics since, but the, because we, when we were doing the new album, I decided that it fitted in with it, and I kind of re-recorded the vocal and for it. Yeah, so that's the way it came about. Yeah.
1: So I'm curious. I mean, not just within the context of the room, but because obviously you've made a lot of music, you've done a lot of different projects over the years. Has it always been a kind of a priority of yours lyrically to be addressing these kinds of issues? Have you always done that, or does this, is it just kind of fit this project?
0: I think we did it with the room towards the end of our career. Really, there was songs that we did for that ended up on a John Peel session. They didn't actually come out on record until LTM re-released some of our back catalogue. We had a song called "The Storm," and which was kind of about Thatcherism and stuff back then.
1: Yeah,
0: and Benny Profane had a song called "Rob a Bank," which had a line about, which was to do with kind of. I'll tell you, we've played in America once in '81.
1: Okay,
0: and as we were leaving Liverpool, it was the week that the riots had broken out in Toxteth, which is right by where we lived.
1: Yeah.
0: So, that was a big influence on us back then. So it's always been in the background of our stuff. It's not an absolute priority of our music, but it comes out every now and again. Yeah. The political side of things. Yeah.
1: There's a certain, I was just thinking about, then I hadn't thought about this much before. It's occurring to me just now as we're talking about it. There's a certain, the part that I had thought about is there's a timelessness to your music in that it's the, what you're doing, it's the type of stuff that you could listen to, like a song like that, Things Have Learned to Walk That Ought to Crawl. If you played that for me and said, Matt, what year do you think this came out? I wouldn't be able to tell you because there's a timelessness to it. You know what I mean? It sounds like it could fit in any era. Right. But it occurs to me now, not only does that apply, could you apply that to the production and the style of the song, but also the content, because when we're talking about these issues, they say, it's such a cliche, I almost hate to use it, but the more things change, the more they stay the same. Over the decades, because I'm old enough to remember, well, let's just say I'm old enough to remember, and to notice that, the names change, the players change, but the core things, that we have to deal with, like authoritarianism and fascism and all of that, that doesn't change. That's always there. Yeah. It ebbs and flows, but it never goes away.
0: Yeah, exactly. I mean, I think the first time I went to America, because Becky's had family out on the West Coast there, was 79. And I remember, it was mostly kind of California that we were in then. And I think it was when Reagan was kind of having problems with the air traffic controllers. And
1: yes.
0: It was all that kind of stuff was going on, trashing the unions and all that.
1: He fired them. Yeah. He fired all the air traffic controllers.
0: Yeah. Yeah.
1: Yep.
0: Yeah.
1: Yeah. That was pretty early in his administration, but yeah. I'm just barely old enough to remember, but I do remember that. Yeah.
0: Yeah. Yeah.
1: It's crazy stuff. Obviously, does making music about these things, is it cathartic for you? Does it help you to deal? Because you're obviously someone who's thinking about them. So if you're thinking about these subjects, I assume you're also worrying about these subjects, because it's hard to think about them and not worry about them, you know, unless you're a nihilist and you just say, well, none of it matters anyway. But I mean, does it help you? Is it, because I often think of music as a form of therapy. You know, we create art about the things that, hopefully some of the things that make us happy, but we also create art about the things that bother us, right? So
0: I think so. I mean, I tend to write. I mean, I think that was also, the doom pop was kind of a joke on the general theme of the stuff that I write as well.
1: Right.
0: Because even most of the songs, even if they have a kind of, you know, an upbeat tune, tend to have an undercurrent of kind of pessimism or whatever.
1: Yeah, someone else.
0: I know the songs on the record. I mean, like, one of the songs is inspired by Stalker, the film by Tarkovsky.
1: Oh, no kidding.
0: Another one is trying to condense the plot of three Bellatar films into three verses. Temptation Harbor.
1: Well, as you know, as someone else famously from Liverpool, I believe, once sang, some people want to fill the world with silly love songs, but we've got enough of those. Is there, by the way, so being a band, so the band officially, I mean, you bill yourselves as being from Liverpool, correct? You're all from that area.
0: Yeah.
1: Is there like a pressure that comes with that? Because in America, you know, there's certain cities that are just known for having a very strong musical scene. You know, where we are located, we're kind of close to Boston. Boston is known for that, the Boston scene, New York City, Austin, Texas, Nashville, Tennessee, of course. I mean, being from Liverpool, is there like a certain expectation that comes with that?
0: Well, maybe, yeah, maybe there was. I think it's kind of, I mean, I suppose the era that we started playing, Liverpool bands round about that point would have been with a kind of slightly more upbeat bands than the Manchester bands, in a sense.
1: Yeah.
0: You know, if you're thinking kind of, you got Echo and the Bunnymen, Teardrop Explodes, Waheat, you know, or the Mighty War or whatever. And in Manchester, you've got Joy Division, The Fall, eventually The Smiths or whatever, you know. And we always kind of seem to go down a bit better in Manchester.
1: Okay.
0: It's strange, you know. Although we played our first gig as The Room at Eric's, which was kind of the Liverpool punk kind of, and post-punk kind of club.
1: Okay. Yeah. Okay. Yeah. You get in where you fit in. And obviously, you know, the Liverpool scene, especially end of the '70s into the early '80s when you guys were really getting going, I would imagine it was, overcrowded, maybe a good way of putting it. I assume, I mean, obviously I wasn't there, but just from what I know about it, I imagine it was, like New York City is now. If you're a musician in New York City, you know, you're, you're in a very big pond.
0: I suppose so. Yeah. I mean, with The Room, we put out our first two albums, our first two singles ourselves, and a cassette album, which John Peel picked up on and kind of played on his show, played three tracks or four tracks as a session kind of thing before he got us in to do, you know, live sessions or whatever. And then we got signed by kind of Red Flame, and eventually we got signed by Virgin, and we got people like John Porter and Tom Verlaine, who was a kind of inspiration, you know, television or whatever. Tom Verlaine produced half of our, what would it be, third album kind of thing.
1: Okay.
0: In Evil Hour.
1: Okay.
0: Yeah. And we even got him to sing backing vocals on a song called Jackpot Jack. So that was fun.
1: You referenced, of course, you know, releasing music on cassette and whatnot. Obviously, the music industry has changed so much over the years, but you've been active really the entire time, right? So have you been able to kind of, I would imagine it's easier for someone who's done a lot of different projects over the years to adapt to the changes in the industry versus someone who, because like I said, as I alluded to earlier, we've had recent artists on the show who stopped for a very long time. Ooh. And then they're coming back in and they're like, whoa, it's a whole new world now with streaming and everything's so different. I mean, what's that experience been like for you?
0: Well, I mean, I suppose round about 1993, I went back and did a degree, and then I did an MA and then a PhD, and I've been teaching at Liverpool John Moores University since about 2000, you know.
1: Yeah.
0: So I've got a job, you know, kind of thing.
1: Yeah.
0: And the band has become, it's something that I do as much for myself, and it's, you know, it's not, at the moment, it isn't a massive money-making thing. It's kind of an expensive hobby, if you know what I mean.
1: Yeah. I do.
0: You know, that everybody else has a source of income, and we're not relying on the band for our income.
1: Right.
0: You know, and which kind of frees us up to do what we want. And also the band live all over the country. I mean, Becky still lives up in Ulverston, which is kind of, you know, about a 2-hour drive north, and Clive lives something like a 4-hour drive south in Devon.
1: Yeah.
0: So we tend to meet up before we before we play, and you know, to record and stuff in Liverpool. But you know, it's that's the way we do it, you know.
1: Do you think?
0: Sorry.
1: Oh no, not at all. Do you think where your position is currently in the music industry, you know, in terms of the band, do you think it's do you think streaming and everything is helpful? I mean, I would assume, you know, in terms of connecting with younger audiences, and I'm sure, you know, you know, obviously you've got people who've been with you for a long time who have followed you for a long time, but I assume you're also able to more easily connect with younger audiences because of streaming. And as I said, the music you do, is kind of timeless.
0: Yeah, I mean, I think, you know, streaming and the internet helps. I mean, for instance, I wouldn't have gone, you know, the whole Philippines thing came about via Facebook, you know, as much as people trash it, and I can understand why, you know, people are kind of down on certain types of social media. I wouldn't have been contacted by somebody in the Philippines to go and play a gig, you know.
1: Exactly.
0: Without, you know.
1: Exactly. By the way, just to kind of circle back, because, you know, we talked about the resurrection of The Room officially as an entity, but we didn't really talk about why. I don't think we did anyway. Forgive me if I missed it. But in 1985, when the band stopped, and again, you know, you were off to do other projects anyway. But I mean, why did The Room itself stop in 85?
0: Well, The Room was kind of almost two distinct bands from the kind of 79-80 to late 82. Was me and Becky, Clive, who's the current drummer, and a guy called Rob, who was the guitarist. And then we got in a keyboard player, Peter Baker. And then Rob and Clive decided they wanted to leave the band. And Peter introduced me to these two other guys, Paul Cavano, a guitarist who was a friend anyway, and his band had supported us a few times, and a guy called Alan Wills, who later ended up running Delta Sonic Records. You had the Zootons and the Coral and all that kind of stuff. But so they joined in, 83. And that was when we got signed to a kind of major label. And what happened? They didn't want to play any of the old stuff. So we only played the new stuff that we'd written the new members of the band.
1: Yeah.
0: And Alan experienced some kind of tragedy, family tragedy, and decided he wanted to leave the band. And Paul thought he might leave as well. And me and Becky decided to start a new band called Benny Profane. It was a kind of, I think it was one of the things was that we got dropped by, even though we'd been signed by Virgin, we did, you know, toured with Tom Verlaine and recorded, you know, with him.
1: Yeah.
0: for some reason, Virgin decided to drop the independent label that we were on.
1: Oh, okay.
0: And then it was, and they also kind of deleted the album.
1: Oh.
0: And they were holding it as ransom with the record, the indie label, over another artist or something like that.
1: Okay.
0: So we ended up having to put out some live sessions as an EP in the meantime.
1: Mm-hmm.
0: And then things just kind of fell apart. I think Paul wanted to be a singer in his own band, if you know what I mean.
1: Yeah.
0: And Alan was best mates with him. And they went off and they formed a band called Top, who were kind of part of that whole, they joined in on the back of that kind of Manchester thing, if you know what I mean.
1: So the album that you had recorded for the indie that was an imprint, I assume, on Virgin, was that shelved, or did that ever come out? Or
0: It had already come out, but they just stopped making more copies.
1: Got it. Okay. I mean? Yeah. Okay.
0: You know, they deleted it from the, you know, from that point on.
1: Okay.
0: And I think the album came out eventually as a double album called Nemesis, with a kind of mini album we'd also done for them.
1: Oh, okay.
0: But that was a year after we'd already split up.
1: Okay. So it was, okay.
0: It was that kind of thing that we kind of peaked and kind of started to sell out gigs, you know, at the Marquee and places like that.
1: Right.
0: And then the band kind of fell apart, really.
1: Yeah, it sounds like it just kind of winded down. It wasn't like this huge, there was no big drama or anything, right? It was just kind of this, you know, I mean, it's interesting, you know, I mean, record labels can certainly play a role in killing off a band, right? I mean, my God, the way they treat you.
0: Well, I think the thing that the unfortunate thing with us was we were signed to kind of Virgin. We also had our publishing with them, and they'd also assigned us a manager who managed loads of their recording studios. So it was all kind of bizarrely in-house. Mm-hmm. So when we got kind of dropped from their label, it kind of, I think it blunted our manager's enthusiasm for us to a certain degree, because he wanted us to be, you know, one of these new pop kind of bands or whatever, which we weren't sure that we wanted to be. It was also round about that time where guitar music was coming back into fashion.
1: Okay.
0: If you know what I mean.
1: Yeah.
0: And the label had wanted to push us further in the direction of synth music or whatever.
1: Okay.
0: And there was possibly a clash there.
1: Yeah.
0: If you know what I mean.
1: Oh, yeah, yeah. Absolutely. At the time, did you assume that that was it? I mean, obviously, like we talked about, you had other projects to move on to, but was it always kind of in the back of your mind that perhaps one day you would resurrect The Room, or did you think it was just in your rearview mirror, or were you just kind of focused on what was in front of you going forward?
0: I think back then I was always focused on what was in front, really, because I think back then the idea that bands like, say, Echo and the Bunnymen would still be going, you know, now, kind of thing.
1: Right.
0: Still playing the same set, you know, didn't occur to us back then, if you know what I mean, because there didn't seem to be that longevity in our type of music back then.
1: Right, right.
0: Whereas now it seems that it's almost important to consolidate, you know?
1: Mm-hmm. Oh, I do know. Yeah, I know exactly what you mean.
0: In order to make money anyway, yeah.
1: Exactly. Exactly. Well, Dave Jackson, this has been wonderful. We're going to begin to wrap up. The time goes quickly. I am going to, however, at the end of our conversation, I'm actually going to play two tracks. I'm going to play Drill Baby Drill, and I'm also going to sneak in Continent of Lies. I think I love both those songs, but I also think they go together, if you know what I mean, as I think we talked about. Before we wrap up, Dave, where's the best place to go online for people to keep up with everything that The Room is doing, so that they can to follow you? Obviously, you have other musical projects as well, but where should people go online?
0: Well, our record label is 9x9 Records.
1: Okay.
0: We've also got a Bandcamp site as The Room. and The Room in the Wood.
1: Okay.
0: So The Room and The Room in the Wood Bandcamp. And we've got a Room Facebook page. We haven't actually got a website as such, which we should probably look into.
1: Yeah. It's good. But yeah, you guys are easy to find. And by the way, Bandcamp, I love Bandcamp. I'm glad you're on there. I always say it's very artist friendly. And what a lot of people don't know too is if you get music from Bandcamp, you get a higher quality file than say if you're just, you know, streaming it on YouTube or whatever. So
0: they tend to be WAV files that we upload. Yeah.
1: Yep. So I'm a big proponent of Bandcamp. So I'm very glad that you're on there. Dave Jackson, thank you again so much. I love The Room. The great, great band. Like I said, I listened to everything I could find online. And and that's how I know to play these two songs, because I really love both of these. I love the messaging and all of it. So keep it up. And I'm sure we'll have you back in the future, because it sounds like you've got a lot coming down the pike. So we'll definitely have you back.
0: Okay, great. Thanks very much.
1: Absolutely, Dave. Thank you. Take care. Bye-bye.
0: You too. Bye.
1: All right, that was Dave Jackson from The Room. And it was wonderful to talk with him. I'm glad he was a little early, because that way we didn't have to rush. I thought that was a really interesting conversation. And like I said, I became a fast fan of this band. I was not aware of them back in, I might have been a little young to have been aware of them back when they were starting. But like I said, this music to me is timeless. And the themes, the lyrical themes of these songs, also timeless. But so we're going to play two songs from The Room. We're going to play the previous single, Drill Baby Drill, and then we're also going to play Continent of Lies, in that order. I think those are both appropriate for the times, whatever time it may be, the present or the past. Like I said, the names and the players change, but a lot of what goes on in the world beneath all of that does not. So here it is, The Room. This song's called Drill Baby Drill.

Continent of Lies. I do love the lyrics to that. That is The Room. And thank you again to Dave Jackson from The Room for joining us today on the show. If you are listening live on Saturday, coming up in the second hour, we have White Ash, another band from Liverpool. I did not plan it that way. It just turned out that way. But then in the third hour, we have Bob O'Burns, who is from the United States. But welcome, everyone. Of course, today is, if you are listening live, a Saturday, August 15, 2026. This is Matt Connerton Unleashed, and we are live from the studios of WMNH 95.3 FM in glorious Manchester, New Hampshire. And of course, you can stream the show from anywhere. Go to mattconnerton.com/unleashed for your updated list of social media links, contact info, show archives, but also where you can stream the show because we are a live show. But you can get us just about anywhere. Again, I think we talked last week on the show. I don't think North Korea would let you stream us necessarily. They keep a pretty tight lid on their internet. Other places as well. But that aside, you can get us almost anywhere. So we'll leave it at that. But I want to play something. So this is something that this is kind of last minute. I hadn't intended on doing this until this morning. But if you happen to be watching the video, you know, because we do stream to social media as well when the show is live, you might see... You might be able to see. I'm not going to bother to zoom it in, but I'm wearing my Chasing the Devil shirt. Now, Chasing the Devil is a band from the area, kind of a bit of a super group in a sense, because all the guys in the band have all played in other bands from the area that are pretty well known. But Chasing the Devil just announced on social media this week that they are done. So 2020 to 2026. And Chasing the Devil is calling it quits. Love that band. Love those guys. They've been on the show. I've known Jay Bello, of course, the singer from Chasing the Devil, for longer than probably Jay or I even wants to think about. It's been many, many years. I've known Jay for a couple decades, but and you know, back from when he was in Purge DI, and you know, love Jay and love the band. The band is great. Chasing the Devil is a great band, but they are now finished. So I decided that, and I've never really done this before for a band that breaks up, but because I love the band so much, I decided to wear my Chasing the Devil shirt, and I'm going to play for you right now Beautiful Nightmare. This is the first single from the band. I love this song. They released several singles over the course of their run from 2020 to 2026, but Chasing the Devil, I'm sorry, Beautiful Nightmare was the first single, and we got to do the world radio premiere here on Matt Connerton Unleashed. So this was the first show, the first radio show, and WMNH was the first radio station that ever played this single. And in fact, Jay Bello made sure that we were always the first to get these singles as they release singles. And I might play another one later in the show, but I love this song. I still love this song. If I play it now, I love it as much as the first time I heard it. So good. So in memory of Chasing the Devil, because it's always a bummer when, look, I mean, whatever any band that you're a fan of decides to call it quits, it's kind of a bummer, right? You want them to continue. You want them to continue putting out new music. But especially when it's people I know personally, you know, and it's like, oh, man, they're done. Maybe someday they'll get back together. Maybe they'll make more music. I don't know. But I love those guys, and I love this band, and I love this song. So if you will indulge me, I'm going to play this. This is Beautiful Nightmare. This was the very first single from the band Chasing the Devil. After that, we're going to show some love to our amazing sponsors, and then that will take us into hour number two, Numero Dos of Matt Connerton Unleashed. But here it is, Beautiful Nightmare, Chasing the Devil.

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0: That is called Round We Go. The band is White Ash. Oh, what a cool sound. I really, really like that a lot. And they are our second guest in a row today on the show, by the way, from Liverpool. But let's get the guys on. Let's see who we have with us via Microsoft Teams. Hello, can you hear me?
1: Hello.
0: Oh, there we go. I got nervous there for a second. Hey, so who do we have? Who do we have on the line with us from the band?
1: You've got four out of five at the minute.
0: Four of them.
1: You've got.
0: Go ahead.
1: Yeah.
0: Oh, who? Yep. Go ahead.
2: I'm Adam. Play the keys and in Wise Ash.
3: I'm Sophie. I'm the drummer.
4: I'm Chris. I'm the bassist.
1: Ethan, I play the guitar and write the songs, sing.
0: All right, very good. Who are we missing?
1: Deacon, who is our lead guitarist. He's just currently laying floorboards.
0: I gotcha.
1: So he couldn't be.
0: Working for a living. I get it. Well, welcome to the show. It's great to have you here. I love that song Round We Go. Like I said, it's just got such a cool vibe to it. And tell us about White Ash. Have you been around for a long time? I mean you're a relatively young band, correct?
4: Yeah, that's it. It's only been, 2023 since we started?
1: Yeah, so, the end of 2023 it was. So I think that's roughly 2.5 years, isn't it?
4: Yeah, something like that.
0: Oh, so pretty new.
1: Yeah, we've never, for the first year or so, we just sort of floated about the local scene, got our sound together, and then slowly now we're starting to trickle tracks out to people.
4: Yeah.
0: What has it been like for you in terms of, getting your sound together, as you put it? Because you've got such a, I hate to keep using the same word, cool, but it's just got such a cool vibe, especially that song Round We Go. And we're going to play another song of yours at the end of our conversation. We're going to play Blue Skies, which is also a great song. But, did the sound of White Ash come together quickly for you? Or what was it something that took time for y'all to kind of gel? Or what was that like?
2: We had to go with loads of different sides, to be honest. We gelled quite easily, but we were just trying to see how many different, styles we could go through and which one we liked and that.
0: Yeah. And I would imagine with five of you in the band, there's a heavy confluence of influences, right? I mean, there must be obviously five people. Everybody has different backgrounds. I'm sure you all kind of bring something different to the table in terms of the sound that becomes White Ash when you all play together.
1: Absolutely. Because the likes of Chris, our bassist, he loves a lot of funk. He loves a lot of music like that. And everyone's got their own different musical taste, so it all blends in. I think you can tell that through Round We Go, especially. It's like there's a lot of mixtures of genres through into the one track. It's not just the one.
0: Mm-hmm.
1: And that is why primarily on the early stages we didn't want to sort of genre lock ourselves and bring music out too early, because we wanted to make sure what we were going to bring to the masses and to the people was good enough, and was something we would be happy to listen to ourselves.
0: Right. Absolutely. Tell me about being from Liverpool. By the way, so you're the second artist on the show we've had today. You're the second guest that we've had from Liverpool. And I was talking with Dave Jackson from The Room. He was on during the first hour. And we talked about how, what is that like? I was asking him what it's like, because Liverpool obviously has a very, it looms large in terms of the artists, obviously the Beatles and everyone else who came from Liverpool. I mean, what is that like? Is it hard to stand out in Liverpool?
4: I think
2: there's a lot of competition. Because we're quite a small city as well.
0: Okay.
2: And obviously there's loads of a lot of musical people from here, so there is loads of other bands and stuff like that that go down the city.
4: You get a lot of university students here as well.
2: Mm-hmm. Yeah.
4: So you get the sound of other places in England as well, instead of just that sound over there, that Liverpool sound. So there's just all kinds going on.
1: To be honest with you, we found it quite surprising how much feedback we've had more from America with the songs we've brought out,
0: really?
1: As much to the local scene. There's been a lot more feedback. It looks like you've got a lot more people listening over your side of the pond. Whereas over here, we get a lot of listeners, don't get me wrong. But we're shocked at how early our music has managed to reach over there, if you get what I mean.
0: Oh, that's fantastic, though. I mean, that's really validating, because I know that historically, you know, like, for example, again, you know, not to keep bringing up the Beatles, but they would talk earlier in their career about how it was important to break in America. You know, that was what they saw. That was kind of the big goal. You know, if you could break big in America, then you've really made it in terms of establishing yourselves internationally. And so I think it's pretty validating for you guys that, you know, if America

0: expect a lot of generic, say, Mersey Beats, a lot of Beatles stuff. Do you expect you to have that sound? Whether we are not, your generic bands have come out the city behind that sound. So I believe that purely that helps push us out of the city more, if you get what I mean.
1: I do.
0: Because like, as great as the Beatles are for the city, and as great as the likes of the Zootons and stuff are too,
1: mm-hmm.
0: I wouldn't say so much the Zootons, sorry, I would actually say primarily the Beatles and stuff like that. It's created sort of a image that you've got to break out of within the city, if you get what I mean.
1: Right. No, that makes sense. By the way, so I learned this term from a friend of mine who's British, but then I saw it in your bio. So you refer to yourselves as a Scouse band. Is that a reference to being from Liverpool?
0: Yeah.
1: And what does that mean? What does that term mean for people who don't know? Does that just mean somebody from that area?
0: Yeah, you're just a Scouser.
2: Yeah, pretty much. There's like, I don't really properly know where it comes from. There's all kinds, like, but we've got our own Discord Scouts as well.
1: Okay.
2: So, I don't know if that's where it's
3: from. There's also a lot of anyone from Liverpool is Scouts, yeah.
1: Okay.
0: Yeah, because there's a lot of history, there's a lot of, say, London and the big rich people looking down upon our city.
1: And
0: maybe not given as well what we should have got. So a lot of people from Liverpool like to say we're Scouse. We're not actually English. We're from Liverpool. We see ourselves as from Liverpool and then from England. We're not English and then Scouse. It's the other way around with us.
1: Okay.
0: It's probably because a lot of us in the city are more together, where if you go out the city, there's a lot of... I wouldn't say like discrimination, but there's a lot of funny remarks getting made because you're from where you're from, if you get what I mean.
1: Okay. Well, that makes sense. Same thing happens in America. Absolutely.
0: Yeah. We just try and fly the flag as much as we can as where we're from.
1: Be proud of where you're from. Yeah.
0: Absolutely.
1: Absolutely. 100%. Well, there's something very rock and roll about that too, isn't there?
0: Definitely. Definitely.
1: what's the live situation for you guys? Have you guys been touring? Or obviously, I mean, I'm sure where you are, there's lots of places to play, but have you been able to get out and maybe do some festivals or anything like that?
4: We started to get gigs in the likes of London.
1: Okay.
4: I'm pretty good. Venues down there for what it is.
0: Yeah.
4: Our next venue down there, the pub we're playing in, survived 2 world wars. So... I'm quite glad to be playing in places like that.
1: Yeah. And then, so what's kind of the trajectory as far as, you know, you've got some singles. Are these going to, do you have plans to release an EP, a full album? What's kind of the future plans as far as releasing new music?
0: Oh, you will have to see.
1: Yeah.
0: In terms of music, there's definitely more on the way. Like we can 100% say that. And within the end before the end of the year, there will be another White Ash single to be listened to.
1: Oh, good. Good.
0: I think everyone should just be prepared to see a steady, fast flow of songs to come from us, and a lot more to hear from us too.
1: Oh, excellent. Well, we look forward to that because, like I said, you know, I became a fast fan. That's very good. Well, I hope that we're the first. I hope that we're the first American radio station to play the new single when it's ready, but we'll definitely have to have you guys back for that.
0: Absolutely.
1: So in a moment, at the end of our conversation, I'm going to play the track Blue Skies, another really cool song. But before I let you all go, where is the best place online to go to keep up with everything that White Ash is doing? Where should people go online?
4: Instagram at the minute.
1: You're on
0: everything, aren't we? Yeah, we're across all socials. And ideally, the best place to find us is on the streaming platforms like Spotify, Apple Music, even the YouTube. If you head over to there, that's the best way you can support us. And even better, if you'd ever come to Liverpool or you'd ever come to England, take a look at what shows we've got on and come support us live. We'd love to see a few faces there too.
1: Yeah.
0: the

0: to absolutely get over to the Instagram to check out where we're playing, and get over to any streaming platform and check our music out and keep listening.
1: Outstanding. One more thing, too, before I let y'all go. The obvious question I haven't asked yet. Where does the name come from? It's a cool name, White Ash. Well, what does it mean? Where does it come from?
0: Well, so basically, we were practicing one day and we went outside for a smoke. And obviously, when I flicked it, the ashes fell all over the band, and it was like when we first started out.
2: Yeah, we were in the middle of trying to think of a name, and then that was kind of like...
0: We got covered in white ash in the area.
1: Okay. No, that makes sense. No, it is a very cool name, though. I like it. It definitely fits. Well, listen, thank you to the four of you who were able to make it today. And, you know, really appreciate you coming on the show. Like I said, I love your sound, love what you're doing. And we will definitely do this in the future when the next single is ready. Not to put you on the spot, but I would love to have you all back on the show. And we will do that. And in the meantime, we're going to hit this track called Blue Skies. But White Ash, thank you all for joining us.
0: Thank you very much for having us on.
1: All right.
0: Hopefully see you at a show in America one day soon.
1: I would love that. I hope that happens. We'll put that out into the universe, and hopefully it will be so. All right. Thanks, guys. Appreciate the four of you. Take care.
0: Thank you. See you later.
1: All right. Bye-bye. All right. That is 4/5 of the band White Ash. And let's give this a listen. This is another great track from them. I like this a lot. This is called Blue Skies.

Oh my God, such a cool sound. I love that. White Ash, that song is called Blue Skies. If you missed it earlier, we played Around We Go, another great track from them, all the way from Liverpool. Thank you again so much to White Ash for joining us on the show today. If you are just joining us, of course, if you don't already know, this is Matt Connerton Unleashed. We are live from the studios of WMNH 95.3 FM in glorious Manchester, New Hampshire. And of course, you can stream the show from anywhere. 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If you would like to check the searchable archive, you can find, if you're looking for any guest who's ever been on the show, or if you're looking for a particular date, you know, because this show's been around a while, you can go to mattconnertonunleashed.com and use that handy search function there. If I sound a little distracted, it's because I think I'm going to play another. Yeah, I am. I'm going to play another Chasing the Devil track. I really like the song Drowning. So if you're just joining us and you don't know, the reason I'm playing a little bit of Chasing the Devil on the show today, I suppose I'm in mourning in a sense, because one of my favorite bands from the area, Chasing the Devil, have announced they have split up. They are done. And so, I tried to search Drowning and I get Drowning Pool. I don't want Drowning Pool. I want the song Drowning by Chasing the Devil. Here we go. Think I found it. You know, I love this band so much, and very sad that they're going, should I do that? Yeah, we'll do that. But they are all done. Oh, that's a live one. I don't want the live one. I want the studio version. I'm having a hard time finding this. Maybe I won't play Drowning. Maybe I will play. No, why can't I find it? This is very strange. I really like that song. No, maybe I'll play Light It Up instead. I think I have a better file of it anyway. Live radio, my friends, live radio. Oh, Light It Up's a good song, though. Light It Up's a very good song. Maybe if I can find Drowning, we'll play that one later. But yeah, after 6 years, Chasing the Devil is all done. One of my favorite bands from the area. Love those guys. And, you know, Jay Bello, he's a regular listener of the show, so he might even be listening right now. So let's play this. Here's another great track. And again, we did a world radio premiere for this one when it came out. This is called Light It Up by Chasing the Devil. And on the other side of this, yeah, we might have a chance to get in some music industry news. So don't go anywhere. There's plenty more Matt Connerton Unleashed to come.

That is Light It Up. The band is Chasing the Devil. As we mourn Chasing the Devil, they are no longer a band. They are officially done. So, but one of my favorite bands. I'm perhaps a little self-indulgent on my part. But I am very sad that they're done. But we love those guys. But I'm sure they'll all make more music in the future on their own, independently of that. But thank you again to the guys from White Ash, or I should say the three guys and the one young lady from the band who joined us on the show. And of course, if you missed it in the first hour, we had Dave Jackson from The Room. Had a really great conversation with him. I enjoyed that. Coming up in the third hour today, for those of you listening live, Bob O'Burns will be with us. Let's check the chat room, by the way. We do have our friend Isaac Banks from, of course, Greensboro, South Carolina. We often see him in the chat room. And, you know, there is always, and has been for years and years, some speculation about the identity of Isaac Banks. Is he a real person? Is he a bot? Is he this? Is he that? If you are curious, I will read some of these messages to you. I do enjoy when we get an opportunity to read these. Here's some of what Isaac Banks is saying in the chat room right now. Good morning, hashtag Matt. How are you doing this morning? Good morning, hashtag Jen Coffee. Who is guest, hashtag Matt? Hi, hashtag Mom. Good morning. And I was wondering if you can take me to open mic night at Theater for All. I will be right back, hashtag Matt and hashtag Jen. Good morning, Lucera Huntley. How are you doing? Listen, I know he will be back on TikTok. Is hashtag Moses Timmons? No idea. Lucera Huntley says in the chat, replying to Isaac Banks. Isaac Banks, good. And then Isaac Banks says, good morning, hashtag Emma Allen. How are you doing today? And I will hope I will be there to Theater for All is open mic night. Hi, hashtag Dave Jackson. Good luck, what you do best. Replying to Lucera Huntley. Lucera Huntley, okay. Hi, hashtag Christy Hopkins. Good morning. Hashtag Mike Banks. I want my jacket back. Band it is, hashtag Matt Connerton. Hashtag Jen Coffee, good morning. Who is another guest on his show? Good morning, hashtag Nikki Lowe. How are you doing this morning? Awesome music. White Ash? So that is Isaac Banks in the chat room. Loud Entertainment is in the chat room and says, good morning. Tomorrow, Loud Entertainment, Platinum City Gaming, Major Moment, Dead by Wednesday, Hand of the Tribe, Scarecrow Hill, Under the Horizon, 3 to 8 p.m. So that is happening tomorrow at Platinum City Gaming. Very good. Very good. Just got an email from him, too, about a band he wants to bring on to the show. So that is exciting. Let's see. What? Okay, so I think I found there was one other track that I wanted to get in. Drowning by Chasing the Devil. Why does this look like it's the live version? Hang on a second. No, I guess it's not. I guess that's a studio track. Just looks like a live performance. Okay. Oh, no, that is live at Wally's. I don't want to play that because I'm worried if, you know, if there's a swear in it or something. Why can't I find the studio version of that song? That is so strange. Ah. See, I thought it would be easy to find it. They have a song called Liar that I really like, but I can't play that one because it's got the F word all through it. Should I play one more Chasing the Devil song? I could play the song Loco. This one wasn't, I don't think, released as a single necessarily. It's on Spotify. It's a good song. Yeah, let's play this one. One more Chasing the Devil. And then we'll do some other stuff. Yeah, we can play this one. This is Loco from Chasing the Devil. R.I.P.

0: There it is. That is called Loco. That is Chasing the Devil. And again, if you are just joining us, we're featuring some Chasing the Devil today because they are done. They have ended their run after 6 years, and we do so love that band. My friend Stacy texted me and said, I really love this band. Why do I only find out about them after they break up? Yeah, no, they're a great, great band, great guys, and I'm sure they will do other things. Speaking of breakups and, well, this isn't a band breaking up, but it's been kind of big news because there's this band has been around a long time, Slipknot. Now, they're not going anywhere, but this there seems to be a lot of dispute about what's going on here. If you haven't seen this, Slipknot, this is from Billboard.com. Slipknot cuts ties with Sid Wilson after nearly 30 years. Wilson joined the band in 1998, just before the Des Moines, Iowa founded group's mainstream breakthrough. Slipknot, I saw Slipknot once, only once. I was never a big fan. You know, I like them okay, but I saw them at Ozfest, which would have been 2000. When did I see them? 2001, 2002. It was one of the, I think they've played Oz. I think they played Ozfest more than once, but you know, in Mansfield at that time, it was, it must have still been, was it still Great Woods at that time? I'm not sure. Anyway, I saw Slipknot once. It was okay. Again, I was never really a big Slipknot fan. You know, I like them, but not something I'd go out of my way for. But apparently, so Sid Wilson has been in the band for 30 years. And he's done. He's a keyboardist and DJ. It says here, again, this is from Billboard.com. The news came in a since-deleted Instagram and website post from the Grammy-winning heavy metal band on Friday, August 14, after weeks of speculation about Wilson's status in the group. The statement remains posted on the Instagram account for Knotfest, the music festival created in 2012 by Slipknot. So the statement reads, quote, effective immediately, Slipknot will no longer be associated with Sid Wilson. We wish him the best in his future endeavors. Now, by the way, future endeavors, any wrestling fans listening to the show might chuckle at that phrase because whenever WWE, whenever they release somebody from their contract, the statement that they put out always says, we wish them the best in their future endeavors. So it's kind of become, it's even sometimes used as a verb now. You know, you might hear, you know, a wrestler say, I hope I don't get future endeavored. But anyway, so it says here, the Knotfest Instagram caption adds, quote, Slipknot have parted ways with Sid Wilson. The announcement could briefly be found on the band's website, unquote. The caption said that? That's weird. Billboard has reached out to a rep for Slipknot for further details. Wilson joined Slipknot in 1998, having been recruited by the Des Moines, Iowa founded heavy metal band as its ninth member for his impressive DJing skills. He joined just before the group's mainstream breakthrough when they signed to Roadrunner Records and released their 1999 self-titled debut album. The project was the band's first on an all-genre Billboard 200 albums chart, peaking at number 51 in May of 2000. Yeah, Slipknot was absolutely massive for a while, where they've since landed 6 top 10s and 3 number ones. 2008's All Hope Is Gone, 2014's 0.5, The Gray Chapter. So 0.5 or negative 5? And 2019's We Are Not Your Kind. In 2006, the band took home their lone Grammy Best Metal Performance for the song Before I Forget, among 11 career nominations. Last month, TMZ reported that Wilson, known for wearing a gas mask-like face covering amid the famously masked band, was notified July 31 that he'd been let go from the group. With no official word from the band on Wilson himself, comments from Slipknot guitarist Jim Root on Instagram planted seeds of doubt around the report. Quote, don't believe everything you read, Root wrote in a since-expired Instagram story post. Quote, stop, think, take a breath, sit with it for a while, maybe, just maybe even wait until there's more information, unquote. Friday's posted and deleted statement exactly 2 weeks later is the first word from Slipknot on the status of Wilson. who also reportedly broke off his engagement to Kelly Osbourne in March. Slipknot's most recent album was 2022's The End So Far, which debuted and peaked at number 2 on the Billboard 200. This is not without some controversy. Again, there are some competing narratives and stories and speculation about why Sid Wilson is out. And I'm just going to see if I can find something really quick here that we can look at, because all the gossip and everything is interesting. Okay, this is so Sid Wilson was removed from Slipknot because the group reportedly grew tired of his behavior and how he mistreated his bandmates. And this is not anything new, by the way. He was supposedly, there were always rumors that he was a bit of a handful to deal with. The real reason and timeline: behavior issues. Sources close to the band stated that his firing was a long time coming after years of tension regarding his attitude and treatment of other members. TMZ first reported his removal on July 31. The band briefly posted, then deleted the official confirmation. Okay, we know about that part. The band planned to announce the departure on their own terms, but early leaks caused frustration and chaos behind the scenes. Around the same time period, his engagement to Kelly Osbourne ended, and she posted the public statements urging him to take personal responsibility. Uh-oh. So, not sure exactly what happened there, but Sid Wilson out of Slipknot, and I'm sure eventually we'll get the story. Now, the other thing that I hadn't planned to talk about, but it just occurred to me, David Lee Roth has canceled the rest of his solo tour, and some of you will chuckle at that news because it's become kind of a thing on YouTube. All these people are posting videos of David Lee Roth and his recent live performances, and it's pretty bad. I don't remember who we were talking about this with on the show recently, but we were talking, oh yes, when the Melted Chapsticks were here in studio with us, we were talking about Motley Crue and how for years now, people have been posting videos on YouTube about Vince Neil and how terrible his vocals are. And when I say that's been going on for years, I mean probably close to 2 decades now. Well, David Lee Roth, has also gotten similar treatment, especially over the past, I don't know, year. You know, at one point he had said he was retiring from touring. He had posted, this was a couple of years ago before he decided to come back. He had posted something on social media about, it was very cryptic, but it sounded like he was saying that he was having some severe health crisis or something, because he said he couldn't perform anymore because, I wish I could remember how he put it exactly. It sounded like he was hinting at something. Something was very wrong. And he said something about every time he steps on stage, he imperils his own future. And doctors have told him that. He actually used that terminology, indicating something medical, that every time he was stepping on stage, he was imperiling his own future. And so he wasn't going to do it anymore. And he even makes a very dark joke. In the post, something about, because Eddie Van Halen, of course, passed away a number of years ago, and he says something about something in the post about Eddie, I might be right behind you or something. A little creepy, very cryptic, but he basically announced his retirement from the stage. And of course, as often happens, you know, just like in professional wrestling and in the music industry, retirements are never permanent until you're dead, right? Once you're dead, sorry, I just got a text that made me chuckle. Once you're dead, that's when you're definitely done. So David Lee Roth is not dead, but he did cancel his current tour. Now, it would be interesting. Oh, the other thing that happened too is Kiss, at one point during their farewell tour, David Lee Roth was the opening act. I think it was during the farewell tour. If not, it was the one right before it. You know, the end of the road tour, I should say, to be more specific, so I don't get a tongue lashing from my fellow Kiss fans. Roth had left the tour, or was asked to leave the tour. I'm not sure exactly what happened, but all of a sudden, David Lee Roth was no longer an opening act on the tour. And Gene Simmons, I forget if this was in a post or if he said it in an interview, but he was talking about David Lee Roth and kind of comparing him to Elvis. He's talking about how it's typical of Gene Simmons. And by the way, Kiss is my favorite band. I love Gene Simmons. So if I say anything critical about him, I'm being constructively critical. I do love him, but he does make me cringe at times. He said something about, he's talking about Dave. And he says something about how Elvis got to a point where, you know, because if you look back, if you look at the career of Elvis Presley, you know, you've got young Elvis. He was thin. He was, you know, doing the movies and in addition to music. And he was so cool and so hip. And then you've got, look, I don't mean to be disrespectful, but I'm going to be blunt. You've got fat Elvis. I don't know how else to say it. Vegas Elvis. Maybe that's a more polite way of saying it. You've got Vegas Elvis, you know, where he's wearing the jumpsuits and he's a little heavy and he's not necessarily, if you see some of those performances, he's not the Elvis of old or the Elvis who was young. He's a different Elvis. And Gene Simmons kind of compares David Lee Roth to Elvis. Not that David Lee Roth got heavy. David Lee Roth is still very thin. Thin as he ever was. But kind of saying, you know, Elvis got to a point where he was a bit past his prime and could not recapture his earlier, former, younger glory. And that David Lee Roth might be in that same position, might be in that same point of his career. And Roth responded to this on social media. I don't remember which platform it was. By offering Gene Simmons an emoji, or actually a series of emojis, but they were all the same, and they were just a middle finger to Gene Simmons. And that was it. He didn't try to defend himself. He didn't try to directly address anything that Gene had said. Now, whether or not that comparison is fair, I'll leave that up to you to decide for yourself what you think of it. I don't think Gene should have said any of that. I think that was mean. Again, I love Gene. Kiss is my favorite band. I love Gene. I love, you know, everything he's done except for the things that make me cringe a little. And I did cringe at that. But he said it and he did apologize too. Gene did apologize after, and he, you know, because there was some backlash, and he said, look, I didn't mean to hurt Dave's feelings and I am sorry. Sometimes I speak out of turn. And Gene has done a lot of that over the course of his life and career, speaking out of turn. Has it gotten a little bit worse as he's gotten older? Probably. That seems to happen to everyone, though. This is a bit of an aside, but did you know there is research that shows, you know, people when they get, and Gene is what? He's late 70s now or mid 70s? Mid 70s. Did you know that, because when people get older, people reach a certain age and they start to be a little more outspoken and they start to say, you know, some of those things that you think maybe should be inside thoughts become outside thoughts. And older people, people of a certain age will kind of blurt things out that maybe a younger person wouldn't. And everybody kind of assumes that that's because when people get old, they just don't care anymore. They're like, ah, I'm old. I might as well just say what's on my mind. Might as well just speak whatever pops into my head. Who cares, right? I'm old. What are you going to do? People assume that that's the reason, but there's actually something that happens to the brain where that, for lack of, and look, I'm not a, you know, I'm not a neuroscientist. This is, I only know what I've read, and I'm trying to explain it and articulate it as best as I can. And I'm probably getting some of this wrong because, again, I'm not a neuroscientist. But my understanding is your brain at a certain point does actually change to where that filter that exists in your brain, that filter that sort of prevents you from blurting out things that you know should remain inside thoughts, prevents those things from getting outside, that filter kind of goes away. And that's why, you know, and sometimes it can be uncomfortable if you have old people in your family. Sometimes people think it's cute. Oh, grandma, grandma blurted out something racist today. For some reason, if it's your grandma, you're supposed to think it's cute and funny. When anyone else, you would be horrified, but it's grandma. So, oh, that's so funny what grandma said. It's like, no, actually, that's not funny, but I really wish grandma hadn't said that, but there is something that changes in the brain. So maybe that's why Gene Simmons, keeps saying cringy things, because he's said other cringy things. But he seems to do it more as he gets older. Maybe that filter is going away in his brain. The point being, David Lee Roth cut his tour short. I know I took a very long way around back to this, but he abruptly canceled the rest of his remaining tour. This has happened recently. It says here, scrubbing upcoming shows in cities like Louisville, Kentucky, and Dillon, Colorado from his schedule. I don't know why those two cities are mentioned specifically. Full refunds are being issued to ticket holders, and no official reason was provided, though industry speculation points to weak ticket sales. Now, why would there be weak ticket sales? Who doesn't want to see David Lee Roth? Well, here's the problem. If there's all these videos of you butchering these songs, I mean, it's really bad. I don't know if I would say worse than Vince Neil, but pretty bad. That's not exactly a good advertisement for your show, for your tour, right? You know, if people can go online, and it's easier now than ever, and go on social media and find out and discover that you can't sing anymore. And in reality, if we're really being honest, there are people who went to see Van Halen, you know, when Roth rejoined the band in, what would that have been? 2007, 2008, around there, 2009, maybe. On the reunion tour with Roth, who would say, even then, wow, Roth, really, he's just kind of talking his way through the songs. Can't really do it. That's, you know, cumulatively, I don't know why I can't say that word. You know, you get to 2026 and you see these videos of Roth just acting like a buffoon on stage and he can't sing at all. I mean, he's that bad. You know, you're probably not going to sell a lot of tickets. Somehow this has not hurt Motley Crue. I don't know why, but the Vince Neil situation with Motley Crue, maybe fans are just used to it. They just know, okay, Vince is going to sound terrible, but the rest of the band is fine. Then there's all that stuff about backing tracks and stuff. We won't get into all that. That's a whole, we don't have time to get into all of that. But Motley Crue has not seemingly suffered from Vince Neil's inability to sing. But apparently this is, I mean, I'm guessing that's the reason he has weak ticket sales. But there's no official reason that's been given. Oh, there is something here about Sammy Hagar's response. Former Van Halen rival Sammy Hagar posted a sympathetic video wishing Roth well and publicly inviting him to guest perform or host during his Las Vegas residency. Sammy always tries to be the bigger person, doesn't he? He always takes the high road. He really does. I love Sammy Hagar. I'm a bit of a anomaly, perhaps. I am one of the few Van Halen fans who will publicly say I actually preferred Van Halen with Sammy Hagar to David Lee Roth. Every other Van Halen fan on earth will tell you that they prefer Roth to Hagar. And yet, this is a fact. If you just go by the numbers, they were more successful during the Hagar years than the Roth years. Don't get me wrong. During the Roth years, they were already huge. They were already one of the biggest bands in the world. But they sold even more tickets and more albums with Hagar when Hagar was in the band. And yet, no one ever likes to say, I'll do it. I'll be the uncool kid in the room. I don't care. I love them both. I love all eras of Van Halen. I even like some of the stuff on the one album they did with Gary Cherone. So I love both Dave and Sammy. I do. I love them both for different reasons. They're different flavors, right? But gun to my head, I got to go Hagar. Hagar's got the pipes. Hagar's a hell of a singer. Roth is a more clever lyricist. I will say that. Got to give Roth that. But Hagar is a better singer, and Hagar can still sing. To this day, Hagar can sing. I don't see Hagar canceling anything. And Hagar's older than Roth by, I don't know, what, 6 or 7 years? And Hagar is still able to do it. All right. We absolutely have to get to a break. But that is the David Lee Roth news. He has canceled the rest of his summer tour, and he has not said why. And I do hope he's okay. I know we picked on him a little bit. I picked on him a little bit, but I do hope he's okay. Maybe he's going to try to maybe work with a vocal coach and see if there's any way to salvage what's left of those pipes. God bless him. But he's done for now. And you know, he's 71 years old. I mean, that might be it. You know, it wouldn't be the first time he's retired if he is, in fact, retiring. We'll see. All right. We're going to take a break, show some love to our amazing sponsors. And we do love them so. And then, if you are listening live, coming back in hour number three, Numero Trace, we're going to have Bob O'Burns on with us via Microsoft Teams, who not only does he have a great album, but he's got a book. Can't wait to talk to him about it. I did read it this week. Really, really good. So Bob O'Burns coming up in the third hour. Don't go away. There is lots more Unleashed coming right up.
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0: That is Bob O'Burns. The track is Too Many Miles. It's the title track from the album Too Many Miles. And he's also the author of the book Too Many Miles, On the Road with an Unofficial Rock and Roll Goodwill Ambassador. And let's see, we've got Bob O'Burns with us via Microsoft Teams. Bobo, are you there?
1: I am here. I've woken up early. I'm on the show.
0: Yes, very good. What time zone are you in? Where are you exactly?
1: I'm in California.
0: Oh, California. Oh, so you did wake up early for us. We appreciate that.
1: I even took a shower. I was like, I don't know if this video. Oh, wait, what?
0: Nope, no need to shower, but we do appreciate the effort. That is excellent. Hey, I have to ask you, too, before we get into anything else, important. Just the name, Bobo. Obviously, Bob is usually short for Robert. Is Bobo also short for Robert? Or why are you called Bobo?
1: I am called Bobo because when I was born, there were a bunch of Bobbies in my family.
0: Oh.
1: And my grandfather called me Bobo instead of Bobby.
0: Oh, okay.
1: And so I've been Bobo since I was like 3 years old.
0: Yeah, no, I like it. And that's cool, too. Anyway, like as a musician, you know, having an unusual name like that, you know, that way you're not competing with anybody else for for the name. That's great.
1: Nobody's going to confuse me with the Scottish poet Robert Burns.
0: Right, exactly.
1: Bobby Burns' pub on the Cape.
0: Oh, there you go. There you go. So I want to ask you about that song first, Too Many Miles. And I love the album. I did listen to the whole thing. It's on your website.
1: Thank you.
0: The song is great. I love your voice. I'm curious, too. Now, who's playing guitar in that? Is that you?
1: Yes.
0: Oh, my God. I love the solo in that.
1: Thank you so much.
0: The guitar work in that is really good. And then who's the female vocalist who shows up kind of partway through the song?
1: That is my wife, Tracy. She also plays bass.
0: Oh, wonderful. Okay. Excellent. Excellent. Now, that's a great track, of course, the title track from the album, Too Many Miles. And I assume the album is entitled to sort of accompany the book, right? I mean, obviously they have the same title. I assume they kind of go together. Is the album designed in terms of the sequencing of the songs and everything? Is it designed to sort of tell the story, you know, obviously with songs, tell the story of the book?
1: Yes. I talk about certain songs in the book and it all sort of flows together at the same time.
0: Yeah. And I'm really curious about putting this book together because obviously, you know, to go back and, you know, you're looking at more than 20 years of tour journals and emails and social media posts and all of this stuff. And it's funny. It reminds me of a conversation I had with Sean McCarthy, who's a singer-songwriter from this area who recently did a documentary about his career and kind of a similar thing where I just marvel at anyone who can go back and find all this stuff. And I assume, have you always been someone who takes meticulous records of everything and saves everything? Because if you hadn't done that, you know, for example, not everyone bothers to have a tour journal.

0: a sort of life that I can remember.
1: Mm-hmm.
0: So my first tour journal was written in the White River Junction bus station.
1: Okay.
0: Yeah.
1: So, and obviously, I mean, were you, as you were doing that, did you, obviously Kerouac inspired you. That's really cool. Did you intend to maybe someday, I mean, were you just doing it to do it at the time? Or did you think maybe someday this will help you to construct something if you wanted to write a book or do a documentary or whatever it is? I mean, did you have some future purpose in mind even then?
0: I can't say that it was like a grand design, but it was a bit of sky of like, okay, Kerouac traveled around and told all these stories, and from all accounts was a pretty terrible house guest. And I thought I could sort of design a life that did something very similar, but with a guitar.
1: Yeah.
0: And maybe I could be like a better house guest than him.
1: I do know that about Kerouac. Yes. Are you now? So you're in California now, but you're from here originally?
0: Yes.
1: Okay. Okay.
0: I'm from Billerica, Massachusetts.
1: Billerica. Yeah. Okay. Very good. Very good. Now, how long have you lived?
0: I remember playing in Manchester as well.
1: Oh, really?
0: I was just going to say, I remember playing in Manchester with my old band, Gypsy Mechanics. Yeah.
1: Oh, no kidding.
0: I'm playing in, is it Greeley Park there as well?
1: I don't know Greeley Park.
0: Greeley or Veterans Park, something like
1: Veterans Park. Yes. Veterans Park. Yep.
0: Yeah. I remember doing something for, and I don't remember the name of the radio station at the time, but you know, yeah.
1: Oh, very cool. Excellent.
0: Manch Vegas. I'm aware.
1: How long have you lived in California?
0: I've lived here for 25 years now.
1: Oh my God. I bet you like the winters better there.
0: You miss a snowy day, but I don't miss driving in snow.
1: I don't blame you. I don't blame you a bit. So what was, the process of then going back through everything to write this book? I mean, how was that? Was that daunting? Was that fun?
0: It was incredibly daunting.
1: Yeah.
0: I had all these different things, you know, snippets in notebooks from before I had computers, and I had, you know, written tour journals and tour diaries on the road, and sometimes I wrote them, you know, so, you know, just riddled with spelling errors and things like that. And I would post them online from time to time. And I had a buddy that, my buddy Boris, I took a whole bunch of them and sent them in a PDF to me one time. He's like, I think you should keep these. I'm like, oh, thank you.
1: Yeah.
0: And so you just start shifting through and going through all the different things. And when I finally got it in one Word document, it was like over 3,000 pages long.
1: Oh, my God. Wow. Yeah. go ahead.
0: It became I can chop away quite a bit, you know, not, you know, there's fun stories that didn't make the book, but it seemed to not suit the arc of the story that I was trying to tell.
1: How long was the process of going through everything and figuring out what was going to go in the book? Because again, did I hear you correctly? You said it was over 3,000 pages of documentation to go through.
0: It was just shy of 300 pages.
1: Yeah. Jesus, that's wow. I mean, how long did that process take?
0: it took me a year to edit it.
1: Yeah. Yeah.
0: And I was also working with a couple of editors as well that were helping me and be like, okay, you're using two different types of quotation marks. I'm like, how am I doing that? I don't even know how to do that. And, you know, and I'm like, oh, and you're jumping back and forth from present to past tense. I'm like, well, that's what happens when you write something today about yesterday.
1: Right. Right. Was the process, I mean, was it more involved than you thought it was going to be? I mean, because I would imagine.
0: Oh, much more.
1: Yeah, yeah. Because you'll hear people say, oh, I'm going to write a book someday, right? And then they, you know, they either never do or they try and then they give up.

0: I mean, what was there ever a point where you thought, oh, this is too much? I've bitten off more than I can chew here?
1: No.
0: That's good.
1: No. I was kind of... and part of that was my wife was in... You need to finish this. And I was like, okay. I will say that I believe that the second most annoying phrase in the English language is when someone says, I'm working on my book.
0: Right.
1: Yeah.
0: So
1: my friends were exhausted of me. I'm like, I'm sorry.
0: but so your wife, Tracy, she kind of kept you on track and helped motivate you and keep you going?
1: She did quite a bit. And, you know, we end up, you know, doing storyboard things of, you know, all the different chapters and on yellow post-it notes and on a board and where does everything fit in and how does it go and how is the flow. So she was very instrumental in helping it.
0: Okay, excellent. Now, had you written anything before? Had you written a book before at all or even attempted it? Or is this your first one?
1: Book. You know, I've been a writer for most of my life.
0: Yeah.
1: And so it's just a longer version of that, really.
0: Okay. Okay. No, that makes sense. That makes sense. Yeah. How did you decide what stories to include? Because you mentioned there were some fun stories that didn't make it in. I mean, what was that a difficult process making those decisions? I mean, there's a lot in the book. I mean, it's an easy read in the sense that, you know, your writing style, it's very easy, very engaging, you know, but there is a lot in there, too.
1: Thank you.
0: Absolutely. Was it hard making those decisions, or did you ever feel at any point like, oh, that story I left out, maybe I should have put that in? Or I mean, what was that process like?
1: Oh, yeah. Oh, 100%. I mean, there's a hockey chapter in there that I rewrote like four or five times, maybe even more.
0: Yeah.
1: And I kept trying to make it shorter, and every attempt to make it shorter made it longer.
0: Really?
1: And, you know, and I still cut a bunch out of that. And to say that, you know, you're a musician talking about hockey, I'm like, yeah, but hockey informed how I embrace change and how to move on and how to, and it was an important chapter to fit in. Yeah, there was definitely things that I left out. And well, once the decision was made to sort of move past that, I tried not to look back. And, you know, speaking of Kerouac again, I remember when On the Road came out. Oh, I wasn't alive, but I remember reading about it.
0: Yeah.
1: And how he really pissed off a lot of people because he told their stories without, you know, he changed the names, but everybody could figure out who he was talking about.
0: Right.
1: And I did extensive work with everyone that I mentioned in the book, which is, you know, hundreds of people.
0: Mm-hmm.
1: That, and I said, you know, this is the story I'm telling. Does my story line up with your memory of is it accurate? And I just, that was one of the best parts of the book because, to me anyway, because I had people saying, oh yeah, and remember this? And so they would add to it. And sometimes I put their footnotes in as well.
0: Mm-hmm.
1: And only a couple of stories that I have where I shared it with somebody and they said, you know what, I feel like I'm existing in the story just as a punchline.
0: Mm.
1: And I'm like, oh, I didn't mean that. And so I just chopped that part out. I'm like, I don't need to, I wrote the book. I don't really need to be the hero or the, you know.
0: Right.
1: Whatever.
0: And I'm sure. Oh, go ahead.
1: Oh, and I had one other person say, I don't see myself in this at all. This doesn't look familiar to me. And so that was a fun chapter that had a lot of, you know, famous sort of rock and roll name drops. And I chopped it all together and my editors were pissed at me. They're like, you got to leave that story and you got to leave. And I'm like, no, it doesn't line up. And I got to stay true to that.
0: I'm sure as an author too, it makes you feel better about the book, right? To know that you've gone through that process of kind of checking with people, having them corroborate what you've written. I would imagine I would have anxiety over that because I would be thinking, well, you know, because memory can be so very subjective and, you know what they say, there's two sides to every story, yours, mine, and the truth. And so I would have anxiety over that, over going through that process. But it sounds like for you, that was definitely the right thing to do, and it worked out well.
1: Yeah, it made me be able to release it with a clear conscience.
0: Mm-hmm.
1: I mean, I didn't check 100% with every single person ever, because, well, there are some people that I don't talk to anymore, right. And there's a reason for that.
0: Right, right, of course. Of course.
1: But, you know, yeah, that's the way it goes.
0: You said,
1: if they have an issue with it, they can take it up with me.
0: Right, right. You said something interesting about the role that hockey has played in your life. And in the book, you talk about how, you had loved to play hockey, but at a certain point, you know, it was after you got hit by a car, or was it a car or a bus? I forget now.
1: It was a bus.
0: How after that, you know, and you're trying to come back from that and get back into what you love to do. And one of the things you love to do is playing hockey. But you had to kind of accept the fact that you just couldn't physically do it at a certain point. And I'm curious about if you can talk a little bit about that, about how that is at that moment specifically that kind of helped you to deal with change, or was it more, is there something about the game of hockey itself and some of the philosophy of it maybe that helped you?
1: Certainly. It's a strange thing to say that, you know, especially at, you know, 54 years old, to say when I was 17, getting cut from my high school hockey team was the best and worst thing that could ever happen to me.
0: Mm-hmm.
1: And so that's something that happened very early on. And what I took from it, at the time I was a stand-up goalie and everyone was becoming butterfly-style goalies. And I wouldn't adapt. I was like, no, this is what I am. This is, and getting cut from the team. And then years later, all of a sudden realizing, oh, it's because of your inability to change. And you're not accepting change, not adapting to a changing sport.
0: Okay.
1: And I never wanted to be a person that was so closed off to change. And, you know, you can say, my favorite book is Octavia Butler's Parable of the Sower, which is a heavy read.
0: Okay.
1: But Octavia Butler says God is change. And it's not worshiping change, but essentially saying, you know, the only constant in life is change.
0: Mm-hmm.
1: And you either adapt or you get left behind.
0: Right.
1: And so a few years after, you know, high school, I got back in the net and I kept playing and I changed how I played. And I was able to find the fun in it again. The change that happened later was, you know, when I was riding my bicycle in Huntington Beach and I got T-boned by an OCTA bus, launched 10 feet in the air.
0: Oh, my God.
1: And requiring knee surgery and all this other stuff. But at the same time, I got hit by a bus and away from it. And that doesn't happen either.
0: Right.
1: You have to look at these things. How do I, you know, take this and move forward? And, you know, I got a settlement of like $15,000 because the police wrote up the accident report wrong and said that I hit the side of the bus. So I was found half at fault.
0: Really?
1: Ridiculous shit like that. I'm sorry. Yeah. And so my wife and I were like, we got $15,000. What should we do? And I was like, if my hockey playing career is over because of this, let's build some kind of memory out of it.
0: Right.
1: And so we booked a 3-month long tour of Europe, and I'm starting playing over there, and that grew into, you know, being signed to a German label and being played on German radio stations, and then doing 15 tours of Europe after that.
0: Oh wow! So that's really interesting. So I mean, here you are, you know, the singer songwriter. You grew up in Billerica, right? And then you're. Yep. Next thing you know, so you're having all this success in Europe. That's really interesting. Why do you think that happened? What was happening where you were able to tour over there and build this big following and have all this success? I mean, what is it that clicked for you in Europe, do you think?
1: I will say that there's something interesting about Europe, and I will say specifically about Germany that is really refreshing to watch, and it's a huge appreciation for art. And I'm not just saying just music, but really all art. And you can go to Germany and, you know, like in Berlin, there's, you know, the Berlin Wall exhibit. There's a an art exhibit there that grows grows wheat and barley. Mm-hmm. And the art exhibit says, where food grows, hope grows. Mm. And, you know, if you take that, you know, a field of barley and put it somewhere else and say, this is an art exhibit, people, no, that's just a field of barley. But in Germany, they're like, no, this is art. And there's an embracement of, like, if somebody says something is art and they're doing something, a delivered thing, like, you know, I went there and I'm like, here's my songs. I'm this American guy. And I went there with a very, to say, open heart is probably the best way I can explain it. I didn't go there to be like, I'm an American, I'm going to tell you how everything is. I went there to learn.
0: Right.
1: And, you know, and them realizing I was there to not just preach to them, but from them, opened up all kinds of houses and stories. And that's really what the book, you know, is about, is, you know, the guitar opened the door, but my openness and listening is what made me stay welcome.
0: That makes sense. Is that why you, because I know you like to call yourself an unofficial rock and roll goodwill ambassador. Is that where that comes from?
1: That actually came a word from a interview I was doing in '16, where a radio there asked me if I considered myself a good ambassador going to Germany.
0: Oh, okay.
1: And I was like, well, I hadn't until you said that, but yeah, I sort of, and after that, I had it said to me a number of times with people saying, you know, you're a great goodwill ambassador for the United States. Like, that's a heavy title to have put on you.
0: Right.
1: And that's why I made the unofficial.
0: Can you tell us too about, so the chapter, and by the way, this is one of the chapters that you recommended that I pay special attention to, Massachusetts. And we also have the song. I have the song too, because at the end of our conversation, I'm going to play that song. But I wanted to ask you about this because it's kind of the, I feel like it's the emotional centerpiece. You know, tell
1: that's accurate.
0: Tell us about the chapter of Massachusetts.
1: Okay. Been writing songs my whole life. I've written hundreds of songs. And one day I was just in the kitchen with Tracy, and I started strumming and singing, "Tie Your Troubles Across My Shoulders and Wrap Your Arms Around This Old Heart of Mine." And as I sang it, she turned to me and said, "What's that?" And I'm like, "I think it's a new song. Is it any good?" And she says, "You know, well, it's a good start." And like anybody else who creates anything, somebody encouraging what you're doing is often the best thing that you can be given. It's mm-hmm. like, okay, I have a seed here. Let's see where it goes. Mm-hmm. And went in the other room, and as I was starting to start singing strum, you know, we'd been living in California for a bit, and my memories went back to, you know, driving across Iowa with my best friend Jeff, where we were cranking Boston's More Than a Feeling, and just laughing and laughing and laughing, and then getting on the plane after the wedding we went to, and he's still drunk, and I can't swear on this radio station, correct?
0: Correct.
1: Okay. Well, he's mispronouncing Massachusetts, where the last part of Massachusetts sounds like dookie.
0: Okay.
1: Okay. So that's how he's pronouncing Massachusetts.
0: Gotcha.
1: We're going home to Massachusetts. Yeah.
0: Right.
1: And we're just laughing hysterically. And two weeks later, my buddy Jeff passed away in a freak accident where he fell down a flight of stairs in the middle of the night. He was walking into a bathroom and actually opened up the basement stairs. And yeah. And probably the impetus to Tracy and I moving across country, because I was sort of spinning after that. Mm-hmm. And you know, we get out here and, you know, I'm sort of thinking about Jeff and thinking about this and thinking about, you know, times in college and thinking about Tracy and I growing up and, you know, all the records that we left behind when we left Massachusetts and how we traded them all in for a new dream. And that sort of reminded me of like the Bob Dylan song, It's All Over Now, Baby Blue, and about ditching everything that you leave for, you know, a future. And the song existed for quite a while in that form. And then in 2016, I was home visiting my parents because my dad was at the end of his fight with Lewy body dementia.
0: Okay.
1: And as we were sitting at the kitchen table with him, you know, one day he turns and looks at me, and he would only have a couple of lucid moments a day. Mm-hmm. And in the moment, he turned to me and said, two things I'll always be proud of. One, becoming your father, and two, you becoming a successful writer and musician.
0: Wow.
1: And then he drifted off. And those are the last words my dad said to me.
0: Oh, my God. Wow.
1: And so, you know, shortly after that, he wasn't getting out of bed, and we knew that he was near the end. And my mom said, why don't you go play guitar for your dad? And so I went in the bedroom, and I had my guitar, and I didn't know what to play. And my mom whispered, play Massachusetts. And so I started playing Massachusetts, and when I got to the chorus, my mother started singing my words to my dad of tie your troubles across my shoulders and wrap your arms around this old heart of mine. And it was one of those moments of, it's hard for me to even say it, just even tell the story right now without getting emotional.
0: Yeah.
1: My mother took my words and my art and use them to sing to my dad. And it just, I've won life. That just happened.
0: Yeah.
1: There's nothing. Yeah. I've won.
0: Yeah. No, that's heavy. I also, and like I said, we're going to, at the end of our conversation, we're going to play that song, but
1: thank you.
0: Absolutely. No, it's beautiful. I also want to ask you though, too, about the chapter, Are All These Stories True? And this one, you know, this is not the story behind this isn't that old. Actually, just a couple of years ago, October 3rd, 2024, you were in Belgium during the last show of a difficult European tour, and you were exhausted. And can you tell us about this? Tell us about this chapter. This is really interesting.
1: I decided that year that I wasn't going to rent a car and I was going to use public transportation to get everywhere.
0: Yeah.
1: And it nearly destroyed me because usually trains and everything move very well throughout Europe, but there had been a lot of repairs need to be done and there was flooding. And so I got stuck and I got stranded in a handful of train stations. And, you know, one of them had been the Liège, Belgium train station where they just made an announcement saying, we're running behind, so we're letting everybody off here. And I was trying to get to Brussels. And so I just stuck in a train station for a couple hours waiting for another train. It was just weird things like that that happened. And by the time I got to this little bar in Mechelen, Belgium, a place that I've played a whole bunch of times, I was just out of energy. I was out of gas.
0: Yeah.
1: And then all of a sudden, some people show up that are fans of mine that are coming. It's a 275-year-old bar on a canal in Mechelen, Belgium. And to explain that even more clearly, taxi drivers in Mechelen don't know how to get there.
0: Wow. Huh.
1: I give the taxi drivers in the city direct them how to get there.
0: Wow.
1: And they're like, are you sure? This was a bike path. And I'm like, it's fine. Drive down the bike path.
0: Wow.
1: it's that remote. But it's been there 275 years and people show up and it's full on busker style with no PA, no microphones or anything like that. And it's one of my favorite places to play.
0: Yeah.
1: And I'll have a whole room just sitting there listening. And you know, a guy in the front row. I'm telling the stories and telling the, you know, singing the songs. This guy just leans forward and he goes, "Are all these stories true?" I'm like, yeah, I couldn't make them up. That would take forever.
0: Right.
1: And I'm like, "What's your name?" And he's like, "I'm Luke." I'm like, "Luke, you're now part of the story in the song." And so I put him in the next song that I sang. And he just sat there with like this huge grin on his face. And afterwards, you know, he says to me, "You know, you made this decision and it is to travel the world and play guitar. It is the best decision. I made the wrong decision years ago, and now it's too late." And you have to sort of carry that with you. You're like, holy crap, that's a heavy thing for someone to tell a stranger.
0: Yeah. Wow.
1: And so that's why I said, you know, you're now part of my story. And I carry that forward with me because that's really all my whole book is doing, is carrying stories forward.
0: Right. They all become part, everyone you encounter ultimately becomes part of the story. Yeah.
1: Yeah. So. I don't remember where we're going with that. Was there?
0: Oh, there was something about. Didn't your mother? Was it? And I forget if was this part of that chapter. Your mom actually sent you a text asking you if this was all worth it.
1: Yeah, she sent me. I was on the train from Mechelen back to Brussels, and as I sit down, text comes in. "What country are you in?" And I'm like, I'm just like, "I'm on a midnight train to Brussels." And you know, she says, "You know, is all this touring still worth it?" And you know, earlier that day, that would have been a different answer. But I just had an amazing show playing for about 75 people in this tiny little bar where everybody was singing along. I had the whole room. You know, there's no TVs in the corner with the game on. Mm-hmm. All it is the bar and me.
0: Yeah.
1: And people were singing along, people were cheering, people were clapping. I went outside to take a break. And as I was outside, they started chanting my name. Mm. And, you know, you go back in and you hear somebody go, "I told you that would work." And you're like, and like, "What do you," and it, you say, "What would you like to hear?" And they're like, "More stories, more songs." And they don't want covers,
0: right,
1: which is a thing that happens a lot, you know, here in the States. You know, you're playing a sports bar and everybody's like, "Hey, are you going to play Plush by Stone Temple Pilots?" And you're like, "No." What have I been doing that like suggests that that would even sound good?
0: Right.
1: So, and they want more of what you do.
0: Yeah.
1: And being told over and over again, "We don't want to hear covers. We can hear those on the radio."
0: Yep.
1: Why would we go out to hear music and hear what we already know?
0: That's how I feel about it. Yeah.
1: Yeah. And it's such a refreshing take on it. And there are places where that happens in the States, but it isn't typically in a sports bar.
0: Right. I think though, the story about that bar in Mechelen is so, I think it's relatable for a lot of people, because I think many people have been in a situation where they're passionate about something, they're committed to it. It's some, whether it's a career or something less than that, whatever it is. And they have times where it becomes so challenging for them that they start to feel like maybe it's not worth it. And then something happens that reminds them, "Oh yeah, this is why I do this. Now I remember.
1: This is why I do this."
0: Yep.
1: Yeah.
0: Exactly.
1: There's things like that happen all over the place. And my wife gives me a hard time because we're kind of at the point where we don't really go anywhere without bumping into somebody I know.
0: Yeah.
1: To a hysterical level. Like we landed in Dublin and we're walking to try to get some lunch. And somebody from across the street, "Hey, Bobo." And Tracy's like, are you kidding me? And I look over and it's the lead singer, Andrew, from the band Wolf Mother from Australia.
0: Oh, no kidding.
1: And yeah. And so we go get a drink and we're hanging out. His phone rings and it's Noel Gallagher calling him.
0: Oh, wow.
1: and Andrew turns to me and he goes, do you want to go see Noel Gallagher in the High Flying Birds tomorrow night? I'm like, sure. So he turns back to Noel Gallagher. He's like, yeah, I need two more passes. So we go watch the show, like, from the side of the stage. And then Tracy and I go backstage and, you know, we're laughing because we're eating Noel Gallagher's pot roast. And but those sorts of things happen, and they're bizarre and they're weird. And at the same time, last year I was with my mother in Massachusetts, and I was like, you know, I've never been to Nova Scotia. And so we just drove to Nova Scotia.
0: Yeah.
1: And she went to bed early, and I found an open mic in Halifax. And I went down and I played a couple songs of this open mic and started talking to the people there and became friends with this guy, Tony Trimpler, and his band, Callaham. And, you know, he's like, before you leave town tomorrow, come over and have breakfast and we'll chat. And so I go back to the hotel room, and, you know, the next morning my mother says, where are we going for breakfast? And I'm like, we're going to this guy's house that I met last night. And she's, what are we doing? What's that now? And we just go to this guy's house, and he makes coffee and eggs and bacon for us. And we sit there and we chat about the world and what's going on. And it's, you know, the guitar opening up the door, but, you know, being a decent guy and, you know, mm-hmm. being somebody that listens and asks questions mm-hmm. keeps the door open.
0: Absolutely.
1: And that's how the world gets smaller.
0: Yeah, that's a really good way of putting it. Absolutely. If you're just joining us, we're talking with Bob O'Byrnes. The album is Too Many Miles, and the book is Too Many Miles on the Road with an Unofficial Rock and Roll Goodwill Ambassador. I do want to ask you about this before we run out of time, too. So,
1: sure.
0: Being an American overseas, when you're overseas and you're touring,
1: yes.
0: What is that like in terms of, I mean, is there, you know, obviously, I'm sure people ask you a lot of questions about America. And do you ever feel?
1: Oh, yeah.
0: Do you ever feel like you have to sort of, I don't know, almost like answer for America in a way? What are those conversations like? Because our standing in the world is not necessarily favorable to everybody in a lot of ways, I guess is one way of putting it.
1: that is absolutely exactly what it is.
0: Yeah. Okay, he has left the Microsoft Teams room. Live radio, ladies and gentlemen. Oh, he's back. All right, I clicked admit. Bobo, are you there?
1: I'm here.
0: Oh, thank goodness, because I really wanted to hear your answer to this. I'm glad we were able to get you back. Yeah, technology will fail us at times, but I'm glad you're back.
1: Yeah.
0: Okay, go ahead.
1: I was going to say, you know, we all know musicians that will say, oh, I don't talk about politics. And that's fine and good if that's what your thing is, but especially when you're overseas, people there want to know who they're supporting, mm-hmm. and they want to know where you stand on things. And if you're a musician overseas and somebody asks you a question, and it'll be a very pointed question, and you say, oh, I don't really talk about politics, then they assume that you're, yeah. And so it will cut off communication.
0: That makes sense.
1: But the idea that you can sort of float through Europe without having an opinion isn't real.
0: Right.
1: You can do it, but you won't have real conversations. You'll have surface conversations.
0: Well, so that's interesting. So do you think your openness and your willingness to engage on that, do you think that plays a role in why you've been able to build such a following there?
1: Yes.
0: Okay.
1: 100%. And because especially in Germany, they do a great job of teaching their history, the good and the bad.
0: Yeah.
1: And so, you know, World War II is one of the last things that seemingly everyone can agree on who the bad guys were.
0: Right.
1: And, you know, I was playing a house concert, and the guy told me this incredible story about how his grandfather defected from the German army and, you know, just didn't want to, you know, didn't want to be a cook for the Nazis because he was conscripted into service, and how he walked from Stalingrad back to the border of Amsterdam. And that's a long way to walk.
0: Yeah.
1: In case you don't know.
0: Yeah.
1: And when folks there have relatives that fought against the fascism of their day, they really want to tell you about it.
0: Mm-hmm.
1: And if they don't think that you would be open or appreciative to that story, they don't open up.
0: Okay. That makes sense.
1: And so I've had a number of people there tell me about the White Rose Society, which was in 1943, I believe it was, and it was in Munich, and it was four college students who were pleading with their fellow Germans to see what was going on. It was like they didn't have Facebook, but they had a secret like mimeograph machine in a basement of a place, and they were printing pamphlets and sort of distributing them, you know, secretly distributing these pamphlets around college campuses and stuff.
0: Wow.
1: And they printed seven of these pamphlets. The seventh one actually ended up in the hands of the United States government, and we printed off millions of copies of it and dropped them over Europe.
0: Okay.
1: And the seventh, the four college students got caught distributing the seventh pamphlet, and they were executed like 3 days later.
0: Wow.
1: Yeah. And the two of them that are most famous are Sophie and Hans Scholl. And they're celebrated today as being like some of the best Germans of the 20th century.
0: Yeah.
1: Like unanimously across the country, there's schools named after them, there's streets named after them, all this sort of stuff. And so that's a story that Germans have trusted me with. And so I've taken that story and brought it back to the United States. And I tour with a White Rose on stage. And I tell the story about four college students, you know, and standing up to the fascism of the day and what that cost them. And I have had some pushback from people in the audience here in the United States saying I shouldn't be talking about that because they equate it to what's going on from their side.
0: Mm-hmm.
1: And they don't like it.
0: Right.
1: And at the same time, I was in Tempe, Arizona, and I was telling the story to a room full of people that I didn't know.
0: Yeah.
1: And that can be a little bit scary as well.
0: Yes. You know, definitely.
1: And I saw two people at the bar being really, really animated when I was telling the story, and I couldn't really tell what was going on. After the show, they came up to me and they said, when you were talking about the White Rose Society, we thought, there's no way he's talking about that White Rose Society. And then you were. And the woman looks at me and she goes, I'm a distant relative of Sophie and Hans Scholl.
0: Wow.
1: And I'm like, are you kidding me? And she takes out her phone and she's been to Munich. She's been to the White Rose sites and all this other stuff. And we have this whole long conversation. And she finally says to me, you know, I've been too nervous to speak up about what's going on. But seeing you talk tonight to a room full of people you didn't know and bring this up and knowing what my cousins went through, I'm going to start using my voice to speak up more. And
0: Jesus.
1: it's all of a sudden like, this is why I do this.
0: Yeah.
1: And wow. Yes, there's music and there's stories and there's fun and it's a good time, but it's all about the humanity and what we carry forward. And that's what I'm just trying to do.
0: It's all about the humanity and what we carry forward. Absolutely. I love that. Jeez, I've got that story. I've got chills right now. Wow. Oh, well, Bobo Burns, the time runs short, my friend. I'm really glad. I'm glad we had you on today, though. This has been amazing.
1: Thank you so much for having me.
0: Absolutely. Absolutely. And I recommend the book, Too Many Miles on the Road, with an unofficial rock and roll goodwill ambassador by Bob O'Burns, and the album is great as well that goes with it, also called Too Many Miles. Where should people go? And we are going to hit that track, Massachusetts, in just a moment. But where should people go, Bobo, to keep up with everything that you're doing? Where would you like people to know online that they can go to?
2: Well, I am the only Bob O'Burns in the world. So if you have a Google machine, you could just put on B-O-B-B-O-B-Y-R-N-E-S, and it'll take you there.
0: Absolutely. Absolutely. All right. We will let you go, my friend. We're going to hit this track, Massachusetts. And that's a perfect way to end the segment, I think. And but thank you.
2: Matt, thank you so much. And I really enjoyed this. I appreciate it so much.
0: Absolutely. Thank you. And we will do this again in the future, I'm sure. All right. Take care.
2: Wonderful. All right. Take care, Matt.
0: Bye-bye. All right. There he goes, the great Bob O'Burns. And wow, that was I literally got chills at the end there, that story he was telling us. That's just amazing. The book is great, but I mean, hearing him actually explaining all of this, though, is like, wow. So we're going to close out the segment with this track. This is another great song from the album Too Many Miles, and then we'll kind of come back and wrap up really quickly. But here it is. The song is called Massachusetts, and this is Bob O'Burns.

Oh, that is so good. The song is called, I've still got chills from that story that Bobbo told. The song is called Massachusetts, and that is, of course, Bobbo Burns. The album is called Too Many Miles, and the book is called Too Many Miles on the Road with an Unofficial Rock and Roll Goodwill Ambassador. And I recommend it. It's a great book, and I really enjoyed it a lot, but I enjoyed our conversation even more. The great Bobbo Burns. Thank you to everybody who joined us on the show today. Of course, in the first hour, we had Dave Jackson from The Room, and in the second hour, we were joined by the band White Ash. And oh, hello to Bobbo Burns, who is in the chat room as well. I just now saw him in there. I don't always remember to pay attention to the chat room because it is a busy show. But thank you to everybody who joined us today. And of course, if you missed any part of today's show, it will be up in just a little bit at WMNHradio.org. And of course, at my website, MattConnerton.com, you can also find the show. 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We have a searchable archive there. So if you're looking for an episode with a specific guest, or perhaps you're looking for a particular day, you can find that there. Let's see, I want to mention, I think I mentioned it last week, but I'll mention it again. I was recently a guest on the Sepsis show with Will and Lexi of the band Sepsis. Of course, they have a podcast and they had me on. They do a lot of music industry news. So it's very informative that way, kind of like what we do here sometimes between guests. But we also had a really interesting conversation. I enjoyed being on there a lot. So that is up on their YouTube page. If you just look for the Sepsis show. Also, you can find, if you just want the interview, although I suggest you check out the full show. But if you just want the interview, I did put it on the IPM Nation YouTube channel as well. You can find it there. 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Also, Jenny, of course, is up to a lot of good stuff. 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Follow her on social media and so forth. She's got a lot of good stuff going on, making some good trouble out there in the world, as she likes to say. And that's going to be about it for us. Thank you all for joining us today. We'll talk to y'all a little bit later. Bye, everybody.

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0: Now, the rest of the story. Picture this excavation site. Archaeologists all around, gently probing the earth, urging it to yield unmolested the remnants of another time and of a specific significant event. The artifacts that emerged from that site were modern by most archaeological standards. A section of hydraulic pipe, a throttle mechanism, most of a 12-cylinder internal combustion engine, and the fragments of an aircraft fuselage. That's right, the components of a single airplane. And not just any, but a World War II vintage Hurricane, a British Royal Air Force fighter plane whose final mission made history and whose final resting place was not quite final. What made her famous happened September 15, 1940. Her pilot, Sergeant Ray Holmes of Squadron 504, was prowling the skies, eyes peeled for the enemy, and he found what he was looking for. Three German Dornier bombers bound for a target he could not yet determine. Anyway, he unleashed his eight wing-mounted Browning machine guns on the first bomber, crippled her. Her crew was just bailing out as she rolled past him, spraying black oil on his windscreen. Still, he managed to draw the second Dornier into his sights, and again he fired, and again the enemy aircraft, belching smoke, rolled over and down. But there was that third bomber. And Sergeant Holmes, looking over his shoulder, could now tell where she was headed. He knew her target, and he was not about to let her reach it. So he pulled out front in a head-on attack, gripped the control column, poised at the firing button. A short burst through the cockpit window should do it. But, engaging his guns, he heard only a hissing sound from the breech blocks, and he knew in an instant he was out of ammunition. There was only a fraction of a second to decide what to do next. A fraction longer, Ray Holmes might not have done what he did, and what he did was to ram that German bomber. Maybe his own plane would just slice through her, he hoped. And he did manage to knock the tail assembly off his intended victim, sending her crew overboard in parachutes. So the Dornier spun in, never reached her target. But Holmes's Hurricane paid with her own life. Holmes himself bailed out, lived happily to the age of 90, but his valiant fighter plane, she spun out of control, crashed, hit the ground at 400 miles an hour, and stayed there, buried deep beneath the city street. Not some distant battlefield, but a paved intersection in the heart of London, from which the archaeologists would exhume her remains 6 decades later to enshrine them in the Imperial War Museum to honor the RAF fighter plane which intercepted Hitler's deadly pass. You see, before Ray Holmes caught her and killed her, that German bomber's mission was to destroy Buckingham Palace. And it has always been said that what history books call the Battle of Britain ended most gloriously September 15, 1940. But you know what they mean, because now you know the rest of the story.
1: Now,

0: The entire length of the bridge, all the way to Vista Point. Once there, he again pauses in silence before heading back across the yawning strait. The 4-mile round trip will take most of an hour, and then he's gone. Jeffrey Orth, O-R-T-H, 52. San Francisco Realtor. Once he was just an ordinary guy. It was 2001, November 2, to be precise, that he was transformed. Jeffrey had endured the familiar litany of emotions following the September 11 attacks on our homeland, U.S. But then came a news report indicating that further attacks were imminently anticipated, and a specific site named in the newscast as the potential target was San Francisco's Golden Gate Bridge. Surely it was the nearness to home, and perhaps partly that sense of the last straw. But in any case, that was when Jeffrey Orth was overwhelmed by a determination to do something. It was still dark that November morning as Jeffrey rummaged through his closet for the gear he knew he'd need. Minutes later, he was in his car on his way. In 10 minutes, he was standing at the approach to the Golden Gate. Passersby saw him, saw the flag. Some even stopped to strain their ears for the words that only Jeffrey could hear. "I pledge allegiance to the flag of the United States of America." He was bowing under his breath. "What are you doing there, fella?" somebody smiled. Jeffrey did not smile back, but he answered, "Sentry duty." The eastern sky was glowing but still gray when Jeffrey started across that day on the first of so many vigilant journeys. Not many paces hence, the smiles became salutes, and suddenly morning talk show radio was abuzz with admiring mentions from cell phones in cars. In that noteworthy hour was born the flag man. Yes, he's on duty, even still, most mornings, most every day. During sick leave or when other duties call, local radio stations diligently recruit replacement troops to march the golden perimeter, flag held high. How do I know the bad guys won't win? Well, you've just heard why. But hearing that, you may be intrigued also to know that once upon another war, there was a protest marcher, who through the final 4 years of our nation's involvement in Vietnam, he passionately, repeatedly demonstrated against the war. That dissident's name was Jeffrey Orth. You see, we're all one now. Indivisible. And should you ever doubt that, all you have to do is to recall the rest of the story.
1: Now, the rest of the story. American author Harold Bell Wright was country before country was cool. He wrote of the Missouri Ozarks and its people when this century was still in its teens. Lesser literary names of his era are better known. His contemporaries included Hemingway and Mencken and F. Scott Fitzgerald, but those writers had the blessing of the Eastern literary establishment. Who bothered to notice a hillbilly wordsmith from the Ozarks? Well, just the people. While Fitzgerald's books were selling 50,000 copies, Harold Bell Wright's were selling millions. His first 6 novels alone had 30 million readers. His books were bestsellers for 3 decades, so his was the household name. But because he was isolated by geography and by the pseudo-culture of Eastern establishment critics, some current encyclopedias do not even list Wright at all. 16 of his books were bestsellers. 8 of his novels were made into movies, some of them twice. One of them, Shepherd of the Hills, was filmed 4 times. But Wright himself lived and died mostly ignored in academic circles where he was considered either a nobody or a, quote, quasi-religious muckraker. His book, The Eyes of the World, was a bestseller, but was characterized by critics as, quote, a quack novel, stale, a sham, a puddle of words, a mess of mildewed pap. Critics said Wright's books made no demands on the intellect. Baldwin called him empty, shallow, inconsequential. But millions of enthusiastic readers believed in him and in his work. And one reader in particular. 40 years after Wright's death, that admirer wrote a letter to the author's closest surviving relative, his daughter-in-law, Jean Wright, who then lived in Valley Center, California. The letter said, and from here on I'm quoting, "Dear Mrs. Wright, it is true that your father-in-law's book, indeed books, played a definite part in my growing up years. When I was only 10 or 11 years old, I picked up Harold Bell Wright's book, That Printer of Udell's, which I'd seen my mother reading, and read it from cover to cover.

0: That book had an impact I shall always remember. After reading it and thinking about it for a few days, I went to my mother and told her I wanted to declare my faith and be baptized. And I was baptized several days after finishing that book. The term role model was not familiar as a term in that time and place, but I realize I found a role model in that traveling printer whom Harold Bell Wright had brought to life. He set me on a course I've tried to follow even unto this day, and I shall always be grateful. End quote. The literature of Harold Bell Wright is at last considered literature by objective critics all these years after his passing. I'm not certain that posthumous, if reluctant, acknowledgement would have meant all that much to Wright himself, at least not as much as the fan letter I've just read to you. And particularly the words, "He set me on a course I've tried to follow." You see, those words of reverent praise were written March 13, 1984, on stationery headed simply, "The White House." And the letter is signed, "Sincerely, Ronald Reagan." Only now, you know the rest of the story.
1: Now, the rest of the story. All through her wedding ceremony, Sadie knew she had forgotten something. After the ceremony, she remembered. She had not yet told her parents, or the boy to whom she was already engaged. Breaking her previous engagement was the easy part. Breaking the news to her parents was something else again. Because Sadie knew that her mother and father would confront her with all the practical objections she did not want to hear. Ben was 33. Sadie was still a teenager. Ben was a traveling man. That would be difficult for a young, inexperienced bride. But Sadie was confident, and Ben had promised that she would accompany him wherever he went, and that she did. Sadie adapted quickly to Ben's traveling life, the hotels, the hard work, the late hours. During the first weeks, it was all a wonderful adventure. But as time went by, Sadie found herself contending with an unexpected adversary, jealousy. Because in each city, Sadie would answer the hotel room phone to hear a soft female voice asking for her husband. Invariably, it was one of Ben's old girlfriends who had heard that he was in town, but who had not yet heard that he was married. Ben promptly set each young lady straight, if gently. And the deliberate diplomacy with which he responded to those calls distressed Sadie. In fact, sometimes Ben actually forgot to mention why he could not see his former girlfriend that evening. An oversight, he explained. But what really bothered Sadie was that handsome Ben had had so many girlfriends. Ben assured her that his past was past, that Sadie was now the only lady in his life, and Sadie knew that was true. Yet at that sensitive time of unbridled emotions and intangible fears, Sadie began to panic each time the phone rang. So now you know how it happened. Now you know why Sadie, frustrated and frightened after the fourth call in the fourth city, why she impulsively, angrily reached up and scratched Ben's face with her fingernails. Almost at that instant, Sadie knew it was a childish thing to do, but somehow that petulant, impulsive gesture put everything in perspective. Embarrassed by her insecurity and the silly way she had expressed it, Sadie grew up a little, and newlywed love grew into lasting love, lasting 48 years. Looking back on that all but forgotten episode, it is difficult to imagine any otherwise significance for Sadie or Ben, much less for the rest of us. Except that Ben's traveling profession was the vaudeville stage. And that night, attempting to hide the results of Sadie's rage, Ben walked out to greet his audience, discreetly covering his cheek with his hand. You know he was concealing fingernail scratches, but his audience did not, and they thought it amusing, as eventually would we all. Sadie, she joined Ben's act under the name Mary Livingston, and Ben, who concealed his wife's childish gesture with a gesture all his own, would be known, would be worldwide recognized by that gesture ever after. Ben? Benjamin Kubelski? That's right. Jack Benny. To this day, impressionists evoke his image with a glance aside and a hand at the cheek, and you know why. Because now, you know the rest of the story.
0: Now, the rest of the story. Sam and Helen met and fell in love at 17. But those were the depression years, hard times. It would be wise to wait for marriage until those times had passed. So they waited 8 long years. Joe earned money playing semi-pro football and baseball. Helen got a radio job. And when the waiting had passed and their I do's had been said, Sam and Helen bought a house on a quiet street in Englewood, New Jersey, and Sam went into the tire business. Their first child was Ellen. Then came Sam Jr., and Margaret, and Ann, and Joe. 5 beautiful children. Sam and Helen's backyard became a playground for their own youngsters and for their youngsters' friends. It was a very happy time. And then one day Helen came home from the doctor's. Sam was impatient for the news, and Helen was smiling. The test had come back positive. Helen was pregnant with her 6th child. So Sam smiled, too, and he embraced his wife. But then the smiles vanished. It was a bit late in life for Helen to be bearing children. At 42, she was in excellent health, but the statistics were against her, and accordingly, the doctor had informed Helen of the risks. The option of a therapeutic abortion loomed unspoken. And yet, I want to have this one last child, Helen told Sam. And Sam understood. Helen's friends were not so easily convinced. Many questioned her wisdom in getting pregnant in the first place. She and Sam had so many lovely children, they said. What was the point of bearing yet another child with her physical safety at issue? One busybody acquaintance went even further. It was disgusting to have a baby at her age, she told Helen. Well, that did it. Until then, Helen had harbored her own doubts and fears, had wondered if perhaps it would have been wiser to avoid the conception of a 6th child. But now all at once an intemperate comment, one ugly, utterly inappropriate word, had jolted her awake. God had sent this one last child to her. It was not disgusting. And Helen would give it life, and she would live to care for it as she had lived to care for all the others. Despite the medical advancements since Helen's decision, a woman past 40 and pregnant is still naturally apprehensive. Risks to the unborn increase even when the father is past 40 or so, we're now learning. So imagine Helen's initial apprehension. She was already the mother of 5 healthy children. There was no reason to try for a 6th. But Helen wanted this one last child, and so she would accept the risks, and she would see it through. Helen's pregnancy progressed normally. First and second trimesters included all the familiar aspects she had experienced 5 times before. During the third trimester, Helen's doctor watched carefully for the danger signals, for the many warnings which might forecast disaster for mother or baby. But on this path, all the lights were green. And the day arrived, and Sam drove Helen to the hospital, and John Travolta was born. Only now, you know the rest of the story.
2: Hello, Americans. This is Paul Harvey. Stand by for news. Are you listening? Victoria Elias of Augusta, Maine, runner-up in the 1984 Miss Maine contest. It seems a boy 16 on his way to Alaska dropped from the overhead luggage bin onto her lap. A great big old 2-foot-long snake. Well, it happened. How would you like to be flying anywhere in an airliner and have Paul Harvey drop a great big old 2-foot-long snake into your lap? The 100 or so hurting include some American tourists. Quote, this is almost on parallel with the thing that happened to Vanessa Williams. President Reagan now is accused of being caught in a hotel room bed with a North Carolina man. Maybe you can help. Tip O'Neill, his has none. maybe you can help. Almost everybody seems willing to support a great big old 2-foot-long snake. Now, page 2, by proclamation of the National Pest Control Association, the month of June is to be National Snake Control Month. If you know an artist who might be competent to produce a worthy one, have him meet me here at this time tomorrow and we'll talk about it. Really? My goodness, I just note today in USA Today that the average cost of a wedding, what would you guess is the average cost of a wedding now? More than $4. Hey, your baby is smarter than science. Andy Griffith, putting together a reunion program, is dead with the original cast of the Andy Griffith Show. Yesterday they shot him. He was 35. One thing more. Britain's Prime Minister Thatcher is ashamed and, oh my goodness, says she slipped in a public restroom in Portage, Wisconsin. She was in a women's restroom stall when, she says, poo, from under her, flew up, and she hit her head on the edge of the toilet. Pooped is what she says she is. Oh, my goodness. She should first have removed her toad.
3: Now, the rest of the story. All of the facts in the case which you're about to hear may never be revealed. That's the difficulty in reporting espionage. Spies are good at keeping secrets. The public first learned of this almost 30 years ago in the autumn of 1980. A paragraph on page 20 of the New York Times mentioned the arrest, quote, of two men aged 20 and 19 suspected of trying to sell top-type free world secrets to the Chinese and the Russians and then East Germans and even Saudi Arabians. And the report continued that there were no details on the price, nor was there evidence that any of those governments had accepted the offer. Anyway, the arrest had taken place in the Swiss capital of Bern. From the beginning, a cloak of mystery and misinformation embraced the case. First, the Times had reported that two men had been arrested, but then months later, a Bern newspaper published a young man and his girlfriend were the suspects. All names were withheld. The Swiss justice minister did confirm that a trial was scheduled, but he did not say when. Regarding the top secrets themselves, there were 40 of them offered to the Soviet, the Chinese, and the East Germans, 40 secrets, and also to some Saudi embassies in Bern. Yes, I mean those embassies simply received letters in the mail asking if their governments were interested in this secret information. And it seems that one of the accused, the young woman, had worked in an area where there were top secret files. The boyfriend had reportedly put her up to stealing the information. And here is the strangest part. A ministry spokesman in Bern admitted that the alleged spies were held for 3 days, and then the authorities let them go. They were set free, quote, pending legal action on charges of attempted espionage on behalf of foreign powers. And then nothing. I mean not a word. Months later, an official of the Swiss embassy in Washington, D.C., was questioned regarding the matter. It sounds like a joke, he said. But when he asked around the embassy, he learned that there was nothing funny about it. In his words, it was, quote, a serious piece of news. And no, he had nothing to add to what you've just heard. And so 28 years ago, descended a curtain of silence. And you haven't wondered yet what it was? That a neutral country like Switzerland might have to hide? A country with comparatively few political and military secrets? What were they hiding? You see, the keeping of Switzerland's best-kept secret had nothing to do with super weapons or government intrigue. It's a matter of economic importance, though. Wow. Because the portfolio those two spies were trying to sell to the Chinese or the Russians and or the East Germans and or the Saudis, that portfolio of secrets contained 40 different secret recipes for Swiss chocolate. Now you know. Now you know the rest of the story.

foreign troops in ninja suits, leaving imprints of their combat boots in the meadow down near the neighbor next to me. Heard they're building concentration camps from the rate hike off our postage stamps to protect and defend their great democracy. Though my vote in the last election didn't quite match the same projection, maybe those beautiful talking heads on my TV. And when I called them to complain, and I asked them to explain, they just said that it proves that you're not in the groove of the new majority. Yeah, sure.

0: This is Paul, as the choir director for the West Side Baptist Church in Beatrice, Nebraska. Her daughter Marilyn is the church pianist. Neither has ever been late for choir practice. To the contrary, both are in the habit of arriving 15 minutes early. But now it's Wednesday evening, March 1, 1950, and choir practice begins at 7:30, and this will be the first time either Mrs. Paul or her daughter Marilyn has ever been late for choir practice. But do you know what? Do you know what? There are 18 members in the West Side Baptist Church choir, and each and every one that very same night is late for practice. All 18 had perfectly valid excuses, and all of them are late. Every member of the West Side Baptist Church choir was late for practice that one night. 18 members, and each of them was tardy. The choir director's excuse was that her daughter, the church pianist, had fallen asleep after dinner and did not awaken in time. But wait till you hear some of the other excuses. My goodness, LaDonna Vandegrift, a high school sophomore, was having trouble with her homework. Like Mrs. Paul and her daughter, Miss Vandegrift knew that practice began promptly, so she always came early, but this evening she was detained by a particularly baffling geometry problem. Royena Estes and her sister Sadie were ready to leave their house on time, but the car would not start. Ordinarily, Mrs. Schuster was 10 minutes early for choir practice. The night of March 1, she was detained at her mother's house. Herb Kipf was at his own home, would have been early too, but there was this important letter he had to write. He'd been putting it off for some time, and the time got away from him. Excuses, excuses, excuses. Joyce Black would probably not have been early, but she would have been on time, except that it was just so cold out that evening, she wanted to stay in the house until the last possible minute, and so she was late. Harvey All, AHL, would have been on time, but his wife was out of town, and that left him in charge of their two young sons. A friend had invited Harvey and the two boys out to dinner, and a pleasant conversation carried them away, and Harvey was late. Then there was Lucille Jones and Dorothy Wood, high school girls. They lived in the houses next door to one another, and Lucille was listening to a half-hour radio program that began at 7 o'clock. She just had to hear how it ended, so Dorothy waited for her. Pastor Klempel and his wife were always on time for choir practice, but not the evening of March 1. Pastor Klempel's wristwatch, the accuracy of which was always so precise, that night was 5 minutes slow. The remaining choir members had equally valid excuses for their tardiness. Excuses, excuses, 18 excuses. Never before nor since had each and every choir member of the West Side Baptist Church been late for choir practice on the same evening. That was Wednesday, March 1, 1950. Choir practice was scheduled as usual for 7:30 p.m., Nobody showed up at 7:30. 7:30, the precise time that a natural gas leak surfacing in the basement of the West Side Baptist Church was ignited by the furnace, and the church blew up and was demolished. And the old furnace of the West Side Baptist Church was directly below the choir loft. And now you know the rest of the story.
1: Now, the rest of the story. Sarah Colley, 23, was a young lady on the narrow way to Broadway. Her childhood dream was to become the greatest dramatic actress of her time, but she'd settle for one of the greatest. Meanwhile, she'd pay her dues as a traveling drama coach, directing plays in various communities. So, January 1936, it was a hard winter in Cullman, Alabama. Sarah's train arrived at 3 o'clock one afternoon in the middle of a full-blast blizzard. Cullman was one of the stops on her southeastern tour. She was scheduled to direct a play at a large consolidated school outside town. Way outside town. 15 miles up in the mountains. Well, the principal of this rural school was supposed to have met Sarah at the train, but he was so certain that the weather would prevent her from coming, he didn't even bother to show up. It would be almost nightfall before the young actress was able to locate the principal, whose embarrassment was compounded by the fact that there was no place for Sarah to stay. All the while, Sarah was thinking, "So this is the Stips." But now suddenly, the principal recalled a family living about a mile farther up the mountains. Surely they would have a room to spare. So the two of them got into the principal's car, and up they went, to the end of a long, winding, snow-covered mountain road to a log cabin. The school administrator escorted Sarah to the door, which was answered by a slender old woman in a clean yet wash-faded print dress. No, the woman answered, they had no spare room. But since the actress lady was staying only 10 days, she could have her brother's room. She reckoned Brother Kyle would not mind sleeping in the lean-to out by the kitchen. And so did they meet, these ladies of two different worlds, charming Sarah, former high school cheerleader, graduate of her home state's most fashionable finishing school, a young actress on her determined way to the big time, and the old mountain woman in the faded print dress, her gray hair pulled up in a knot at the back of her head, her life a parade of seasons, planting and harvest, and 16 children now. But what do you know? Over the next 10 days, the mountain family would find a special place in Sarah's heart. They would marvel at her city ways, and she would be fascinated by their innocence, touched by their generosity, and amused by their inadvertent wit. It was the old woman, Sarah observed, who was especially funny, without trying to be, and she was especially kind. And so when Sarah's and wood-burning stoves, dinners by kerosene lamplight, and dearest of all, a delightful old woman of the hills, who inspired actress Sarah to recreate her, to recreate the mountain woman in a character that you would know. You see, warmed by her recollections of the cold winter of 1936, Sarah relinquished her old dreams to become somebody else and to make you smile along with her memory. And with the character of Sarah Colley created her tribute to the old woman in the washtub faded print dress. For as long as you can remember, you have known the first lady of the Grand Ole Opry, Minnie Pearl. But you see, that was Sarah. That was Sarah. That was the mountain woman, Sarah. Only now you know the rest of the story.
2: Hello, Americans. I'm Paul Harvey, Jr. The British love their birds. Have been gazing lovingly at them through field glasses since the invention. Have fed them and nurtured them and encouraged them to flourish throughout their island country. Well, here's a new cause for British wildlife lovers. Save the Chiroptera. The flitting, high-roosting, insect-eating Chiroptera are waning in number, have been for some time, are threatened, say naturalists, with extinction in England. So now and there, it's Save the Chiroptera. British consciousness was thus raised in 1986, officially declared National Chiroptera Year in Great Britain. It was then that conservationists began educating the public regarding the plight of these creatures. British media eagerly cooperated. The first 6 months of the year witnessed 10,643 column inches printed on the subject. Save the Chiroptera. All 15 varieties of Britain's Chiroptera are voracious insect eaters. The tiny pipistrelle, for example, weighs as little as 10 paper clips and yet can consume 3,000 gnats a night. What is threatening the Chiroptera? Well, for one, modern farming methods have reduced insect populations, thereby cutting into the food supply. Building development frightens them away, destroys their roosting areas. And of course, there are myriad other environmental hazards, such as the chemicals sprayed by roof timber treatment firms, which have poisoned innumerable Chiroptera. But now the battle cry in Britain is Save the Chiroptera. In fact, a brand new Chiroptera protection law in that country makes it a crime to harass the creatures in any way. Currently, there are 60-some Chiroptera conservation groups in the United Kingdom alone. International Wildlife Magazine has joined the Chiroptera cheerleaders, but this is the rest of the story. Not all in England are sympathetic to this new conservation crusade. Author Auburn Waugh says there ought to be a law against saving the Chiroptera. There are Chiroptera roosting in St. James Church, too, and the church organist is complaining that he cannot tell the black keys from the white ones because of the ceaseless rain of Chiroptera droppings. But when the caretaker of St. James placed a stuffed owl on a windowsill, attempting to frighten away the Chiroptera, he was reprimanded for illegally annoying the roosting creatures. So the champions of Chiroptera appear to be winning battles and converts nationwide. Britain's Concrete Pipe Association was recently persuaded to donate 15 feet of 6-foot diameter pipe, the ends closed off with iron grillwork, as a permanent and safe corner of Kent, which the Chiroptera can call their own. And did I mention, in case you were wondering, the name Chiroptera in Greek means hand, wings. It's the formal zoological term for the animals so long identified with dark caves and horror movies and suspected of rabies. I said animals, not birds. For the traditionally despised creatures whose PR problem the British are now seeking to solve, even to the point of making them pets, are bats. Save the bats. Save the bats. And now, you know the rest of the story.
1: Now, the rest of the story. Bert was a short story writer, a successful one. He wrote for magazines mostly, about 20 short stories and 5 serials a year. Fiction, of course, every imaginable topic, but one topic. There was one potential short story subject repeatedly rejected by Bert's editors, and wouldn't you know, it was the one subject closest to Bert's heart, dogs. For 10 years, Bert had been begging magazine editors to let him write dog stories. Bert knew dogs. He'd been studying them all of his life, even raised them at his country home in northern New Jersey, and yet, almost automatically, the editors said no. They said dog stories were outdated. They said the public appetite was for spicy literature. So, at long last, after a decade of objections, Bert gave up on the notion of writing about dogs. Until one wonderful weekend in 1914. One of the magazines that he wrote for was the Red Book. Editor Ray Long of the Red Book often visited Bert at the writer's country home. Bert's wife would prepare home-cooked meals. The two men would discuss story plots or simply enjoy the pastoral surroundings. And one such weekend, author and editor were relaxing when editor Ray Long inquired about one of Bert's dogs. The dog seemed rather aloof, even unfriendly. Bert explained that was just the dog's nature, trusting of master and mistress, and yet coldly indifferent toward any outsiders. House guests were always trying to win the dog over, coax him closer, draw him within petting range, but always unsuccessfully. Ray said it was a shame, such a handsome animal. And the subject was about to be changed when, to everybody's astonishment, that dog, that same habitually aloof dog, walked up to where magazine editor Ray Long was seated and laid his paw and his head on Ray's knee. Well, Ray reacted as would you or I. He just felt all warm inside. For while such an expression of affection would have been touching from any animal, from this particular animal, it was a genuine tribute. In fact, editor Ray was so moved that he later asked author Bert to write a story for the Red Book, a story about that very dog. Well, Ray'd always wanted to write a dog story, and for 10 years he tried to convince various magazine editors that he should, but now, after he and Bert had given up on the idea, his own pet dog cinched the deal. The story appeared in the Red Book in January 1945, the first of many to follow, and all about Bert's pet. Even the name remained unchanged, the name of Bert's independent canine companion who just once snuggled up to a stranger, a magazine editor, and became immortal, the personal pet of Bert, Albert Payson Terhune, who became the most popular writer of animal stories, the most popular since Kipling, by sharing with us the adventures of an animal particularly close to his heart, a handsome collie named Lad. Lad, a dog who begat Lassie. And now you know the rest of the story. Now, the rest of the story. Men like Ben Franklin don't visit this earth in bunches. One such man per era, and the world counts itself lucky. He is remembered as a patriot and a publisher, and a philosopher and a diplomat. His most remarkable contributions, especially considering the generation in which he lived, were of a scientific nature. Mid-18th century, when those few who knew of electricity thought it to be black magical, Ben Franklin boldly proposed to enslave it. He identified lightning as a form of electricity by flying a baited kite in a storm. He produced his own electricity with an electrostatic generator of his own invention. Through his scientific experiments, he discovered electrical polarity. He discovered the cooling effect of evaporation in the mid-1700s. Combining scientific principles with common sense, he invented the lightning rod and the Pennsylvania fireplace. And he invented bifocal glasses. And then in his spare time, he charted the Gulf Stream. The world scientific community stood in awe of Ben Franklin. In 1756, he was elected to England's Royal Society. In 1772, to the French Academy of Sciences. Ben Franklin was with us 84 years, and yet it's doubtful that even at that age he had reached his potential. So diverse, so apparently boundless was his genius that one can only imagine what he might have accomplished with another decade or two. It's an often asked question among today's scholars, where are the Ben Franklins of recent generations? A suggestion is that we have emphasized the concerns of the so-called common man to the point of idealizing commonness. The best of the lousiest of the best, and with a premium on mediocrity, one can only expect the mediocre. And thus, some say, are the would-be Ben Franklins among us today encouraged instead to think small? And that might not be all. For in the two centuries since Ben Franklin's death, the world has made astonishing strides in almost every area, except perhaps in reliably measuring a child's potential. Who in the entire 18th century had more potential than Ben Franklin? And yet who might have recognized it when he was a little boy? For you see, little Ben, the youngster who would grow up to chart the Gulf Stream, the youngster who would grow up to discover electrical polarity and the cooling effect of evaporation, the youngster who would grow up to invent the lightning rod and the Pennsylvania fireplace and bifocal glasses, that same child who, in addition to future careers in journalism and diplomacy, was destined to distinguish himself as an inventor and as a scientist, he, young Ben, the embodiment of all this human potential at age 10, was forced to quit school and go to work because he failed in arithmetic. I said Ben Franklin flunked math twice. And now you know the rest of the story.
0: Unquestionably, it was the fight of the century. Yet it was only the first of many to come. The World Series of 1903, that was the first World Series in baseball history. A contest between the Pittsburgh Pirates and the Boston Red Sox. And you know what? For the first game in that historic first ever battle between the National League and the American League, the Red Sox manager sent to the pitcher's mound, of all people, Denton Tecumseh. And the record book now confirms that he was the losingest pitcher of all time. Why Boston decided to start him against Pittsburgh, well, that's something as significant as the World Series itself. You see, Denton Tecumseh's theory of baseball pitching was that a pitcher should let a batter hit the ball as often as possible. That way, Denton said, your arm won't get so tired. And it seemed in the first game of that first series, Denton's theory was working out, sort of. Pittsburgh's first two batters did get some wood on the ball. They did go down in order, but then almost literally the game was over. Because that second out was followed by a Pittsburgh triple, a single, a stolen base, an error, a double steal resulting in a run, and a score after one inning was Pirates 4 and Red Sox zip. You got to hold him, Denton was told as he went to the mound in the top of the second, and he did his best. The first batter was Pittsburgh's Beaumont. Denton actually struck him out. The next batter, Clark, hit a single to right.
3: but he got overconfident and tried to stretch it to a double. He was thrown out. Two down. The third batter, Leach, flied out to right. So it appeared that Denton Tecumseh had turned things around. But then in the third inning, Pittsburgh's Bransfield blasted a triple off him. Then Sebring singled to right, scoring Bransfield. Now it's 5-0. The Boston pitcher's peril continued in the seventh, an RBI, and then a home run. Now the Red Sox were done. Oh, they did manage to squeeze out a couple of runs in their half of the seventh and one more in the bottom of the ninth. And yet the defeat of the Boston team, at the hands of a supposedly inferior National League club, the defeat, the ignominious defeat, was charged to Denton Tecumseh, who was to lose more games on major league mounds than any other player in baseball history. If you forget everything else I say about Denton Tecumseh today, I want you to remember two things. First, he was the losingest pitcher in all major league history. But then I want you to remember one thing more. Today's visit is going to give you a new perspective. When later this season, awards bearing his name will be passed out to the best pitchers in baseball. You see, not only did Denton lose more games than any other pitcher in history, a total of 313, he won more games as well, 511 of them. And it's this latter record for which the sports world hails him, a hurler who was actually 2-1, a hero and a bum, Denton Tecumseh Young, whom you know as Cy Young. And this year, when the Cy Young awards are passed out to the best of the best of the pitchers, you'll know the rest of the story. Now, the rest of the story. The action-adventure motion picture the day after tomorrow thrilled audiences with vivid visions of the next ice age, Manhattan Island engulfed by rising seas, the northern hemisphere instantly fresh frozen like a bag of bird's eye peas. In fact, nobody knows what the next ice age would look like. But what did the last one look like? Well, this is what. During the last ice age, if you could have stood on the highest mountain on the North Atlantic island of Iceland, you could not have glimpsed the open sea in any direction. Nothing but vast ice floes for miles around, yawning beyond every horizon. Even far to the south, in what's today Scotland, temperatures plunged through most of the year to the point that plant life ceased to flourish. In Switzerland, glaciers roared down out of the Alps into the lower valleys, crushing, gouging, engulfing everything in their paths, as did glaciers worldwide from Norway to New Zealand. And what do you know? As New York Harbor, where all of the ships pass through all of the year, it was completely frozen. You could have walked from Manhattan to Staten Island without even dampening the soles of your shoes. The Baltic Sea regularly froze solid as well. What caused the last ice age? Scientists wonder about that. Some conjecture that increased volcanic activity during the epoch put enough dirt and ash into the upper atmosphere to filter significant amounts of warming solar radiation. Others observe that the sun itself goes through cycles of slight warming and cooling. And, oh yes, a fluctuation of as little as a few tenths of a percent in the energy output of the sun, that could be enough to alter the Earth's climate dramatically, and unquestionably something did. How long did the ice age last? 4, maybe 6 centuries? And we have remarkably precise evidence of it for the last 250 of those years, thanks to the invention by one Galileo of something called the thermometer. You see, climatologists estimate that the outside parameters of the last ice age from roughly 1250 to 1850 A.D., and yes, it meets all of the qualifications of a genuine global ice age. The famines resulting from drastically diminished growing seasons killed millions, 1.5 million in 1315 alone, the year 1315. Glaciers appeared where they had not in thousands of years, wiping out farms and entire towns in two hemispheres. Now some winter times, even in New York Harbor, solidified. And in the year 1816,
1: there was no summer at all, not anywhere. So should it occur to you, as it has to art historians, that landscape oil paintings in the 16th and 17th centuries have more than their share of snow, you will know that what you are seeing through those windows in time are glimpses of something you thought was prehistoric. Yes, I do mean to say that we civilized humankind lived through the last ice age, and we scarcely even knew it was there. But now you know the rest of the story. Now, the rest of the story. Frank was a Chicago theatrical agent who wanted more out of life. As a boy, he had submerged himself in geography books, had become passionately curious about all those distant places with strange names, Java and Nepal, Ceylon and Sumatra, Siam and Mindanao. And so as he grew up, wherever mundane he went, in his mind he was ranging about the globe. And then one night Frank got into a poker game. It was a high-stakes poker game. He won big, $3,500. The next day, counting his winnings, he decided it was now or never. It was time to make his dreams of world travel come true. And yes, his winnings would finance the first chapter in a lifelong adventure. He left Chicago and sailed for Bahia, Brazil. There he purchased dozens of exotic birds, which he eventually brought back to the United States. New York zoos and bird dealers eagerly bought them from Frank, and he profited substantially. So, he had discovered a way to satisfy his wanderlust and get paid for it. And so was born the rip-roaring career of an intrepid explorer renowned for bringing them back alive. And his name, of course, was Frank Buck. Frank abandoned big city life in 1911, and over the next 30 years, he would cross the Pacific Ocean 45 times. He would encircle the globe a dozen times, surging deeper and deeper each trip into the tall and uncut. A charmed life, some said, and they wondered how anyone could survive so many jungle expeditions with the constant threat of disease and wild animals. Of course, Frank Buck not only survived, but in the exciting course of his wild and woolly career, he captured more than 100,000 birds of every variety, more than 5,000 monkeys, 150 gibbon apes and orangutans, and 50 elephants, and almost 200 bears, leopards, tigers, and 90 pythons, and hundreds of other wild animals, cobras, crocodiles, kangaroos and hyenas, water buffalo, rhinoceroses, including animals with names so exotic you'd never recognize them. Why, do you know that Bring 'em Back Alive, Frank Buck, once delivered an entire zoo to Dallas, Texas? And all the while an admiring public wondered, would Frank Buck ever meet his match? One day, he did. And as his adventures are told and retold, don't let it be forgot that in the end, Frank Buck could not bring himself back alive from civilization. It was civilization that killed him. He died March 25, 1950. Barely 66 years old, from injuries he sustained in an accident riding in a Chicago taxi cab. So yes, Frank Buck really did live with danger at his elbow. Only now you know the rest of the story.
0: Now, the rest of the story. You're not quite awake yet. Your eyes are still closed, but your arm automatically reaches out from under the sheets and across to the nightstand, as it has every morning for many months now. And with your eyes closed, your fingers extended until they are touching the serrated grip of your .32 caliber revolver.
4: your constant companion. The revolver is not yet awake either. You hope it'll never have to awaken. You hope his cold blue steel frame will remain forever slumbering inside the warm leather shoulder holster. But just knowing he is there does make it easier to face each precarious, potentially deadly day. So, you shave and shower and dress, but before your coat goes on, you stretch your arm through the leather strapping and fasten the familiar buckle. The bulk of the gun, once distracting and uncomfortable, feels natural now, feels part of you. The one part that may someday soon, or some night when you least expect it, keep the thugs at bay and the acid out of your face. That's what they have threatened, after all. And they have made good on threats before. So you walk out the front door. You see the car across the street, the men sitting inside. You know that they are armed and ready to kill. You see them every morning, every night, and you thank heaven for them. Because they are the 24-hour police guard on your house. But you know that the men who want your hide will not be so careless as to take it with the cops watching. You know that when trouble shows itself, the only thing standing between you and it will be that bulge at your side. Through the day, your mind darts back to the beginning of this, to what prompted police to hang that piece on you, to the anonymous phone call you got at work, to the menacing voice that made the threat in the first place. Labor unions play rough sometimes, you tell yourself. You knew that before you ever got involved, but somehow you never pictured yourself clinging to a .32 just because you might report what you know at the next union meeting. And you do know plenty. You know the potentially damaging truth behind a current and complicated labor dispute involving a strike in progress and a decision whether to cross picket lines and all the other ingredients in that cauldron full of poison. But you were never one to back down, and you will not back down this time. Even though the bus you're ready to board that'll take you across those picket lines, that literal, actual bus, will explode and burn just moments before you go aboard. Someday they may try to say that you haven't had the experience it takes to evolve beyond what you are, that you're a soft ball kind of a guy trying to make it in a hard ball kind of a world. But only you will recall what it was like to be a man under a shadow, a union member who dared to speak out and spent the next 7 months with a Smith & Wesson welded to your ribs, an actor threatened with the hideous permanent disfigurement of his face, a man made of pure principle named Ronald Reagan. And now you know the rest of the story.

she's been saving to make a feather bed. It died in the woodshed, died in the woodshed, it died in the woodshed.

0: bed.
1: When I was younger, I was told to hold my tongue. 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But now, I'm older, and I see that we live in a world where nice just won't cut it. So instead, I speak my mind. 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Protect it. This message was brought to you by the NAE Education Foundation and the Broadcast Education Association.

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1: My fellow Americans, we're going to win this race.
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2: Oh.

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Visions of her would push a knife as they haunt me. I never knew that my mom was such a beast. You haven't met her, so for sure you're judging me. But trust, she's the worst, the sickest cunt you've ever seen. This side of the earth.

0: Now, the rest of the story. Anyone in the lobby of the Hotel Philadelphian that morning? Anybody might have looked into Wally's eyes as he stood at the registration desk, or as he walked across to the elevator and got in. And there, in the hollow stare, a passerby would surely have seen the anguish, the desperation, the hopelessness. But if anyone saw, nobody understood, or at least cared enough to stop Wally and ask him what was the matter. The elevator rose, the door opened. Wally, clutching a briefcase under one arm, fumbled for his room key. Moments later, he was sitting in a chair in the solitude of his room. Amid the torrent of confused thoughts and emotions rushing through Wally's brain, one grim realization. He had worked all of his life for nothing. Growing up, he'd been taught that one was rewarded in direct proportion to one's efforts. That accomplishment was simply a matter of working a little harder than the next fellow. But the real world does not always comply with the platitudes. Wally had learned that success comes by accident, as often as not. That it's possible to devote one's self completely to an objective only to discover at the end of the road that he has been utterly wasting his time. As for Wally, this was the end of the road, because he had tried his best and had had enough. All that remained was the way out. Anxious hours passed, and it was evening before Wally finally opened his briefcase and removed the vial of potassium cyanide. An experienced chemist, Wally knew that this toxic chemical could be made even more toxic when combined with an acid, so Wally brought a lemon, the juice from which he now squeezed into a glass. It would be over in moments. Immediate unconsciousness, convulsions, and death. But Wally was not afraid now. Even the despair was gone. For the first time in a long time, he knew peace. That evening, the hotel manager found Wally in his room lying dead on the floor. Police were summoned. Family and friends were notified. Many who had known sensitive Wally Carruthers were not much surprised. He had battled depression most of his life. And then, of course, there was his obsession. His obsession that his life's work was all for nothing. He truly, deeply believed himself an utter failure at 41. And yet what Wally Carruthers saw as the bitter end was in fact the darkness before the dawn of what might have been his brightest tomorrow. For not 3 weeks before his lonesome death, in a Philadelphia hotel room, Wally had applied for a patent. That patent, number 2130948, was awarded to him posthumously. Wallace Hume Carruthers had unknowingly created a world that he would never see. Myopic from self-doubt and despondency, he perceived himself and his work as worthless, never bothering to hope, never imagining that one day, less than 3 years away, his patent, number 2130948, would be deemed historic. Historic! Nor that he who thought he was finished at 41 would be hailed as the father of nylon. Now you know the rest of the story.
1: Now, the rest of the story. Howard Hill was acclaimed only once in his life. When he was a small boy, he sang at Buckingham Palace for Queen Victoria. But shortly thereafter, his voice changed, so that was the end of his singing career. And yet, still a boy, he began to demonstrate a degree of artistic skill. And after a while, he was supporting himself as a portrait painter. In fact, Howard promised himself that as soon as he could scrape enough money together, he would leave England and travel to the United States and seek his fortune. And when the Civil War was over, Howard did travel to the United States. He made his home in New York, in Yonkers, to be exact. What he wanted to do was open a studio and specialize in portraits and landscapes, but the dream aborted. In time, he was a father of 12. The responsibility of feeding a large family prevented him from saving enough money to open his studio, so Howard stayed at the bottom of the artistic totem pole. He learned that animal portraits were popular. So he went from door to door, asking each resident if there were a favorite household pet he could paint. Occasionally, someone requested a portrait of the family dog. Wealthy farmers were inclined to have their prize-winning cows or pigs immortalized on canvas. Now, Howard painted those animals in great detail. That became his trademark. For a dog or a cat, each hair was meticulously represented. Tiny highlights in the eyes, everything was immaculately clear. Supplementing his irregular income from animal portraits, Howard turned to pot boilers. That's a colloquialism for hyper-sentimental, pseudo-poetic art. For example, an Indian maiden in a canoe gliding over a moonlit lake. And what Howard's pot boilers lost in realism, they made up for in one very important respect. They sold. They were also fantastically detailed, as was everything Howard drew or painted. During the slow seasons, when neither animal portraits nor pot boilers were particularly in demand, Howard became a house painter. Yes, I mean he painted the exteriors of people's homes. Leaving his own house those mornings, he attempted to salvage his pride by telling his wife he was going to paint a portrait, but she knew better. And in time, the harsh reality of his failure as an artist became too much to bear, so disillusioned and disappointed by his lack of recognition, he became an alcoholic. Howard Hill died, believing his life had amounted to nothing. But he was not quite the failure he had considered himself to be. I mean, his style of painting, especially his meticulous attention to detail, would inspire someone else to artistry, would live on in the style of another. And the little boy, so moved by what the rest of the world had taken for granted, why, he was Howard's grandson. You see, Howard Hill, the English portrait and landscape painter who brought his big dreams to the new world, only to watch them fade and die, well, he didn't live to see the spark of his work catch fire in his daughter's son. The wide-eyed boy who so admired his grandfather's lifelike artistic detail that he spent his own prolific lifetime imitating it. That boy? That's right. Norman Rockwell. Only now, you know the rest of the story.
0: Now, the rest of the story. The scientist could hardly believe his eyes. But then he checked the test results, he rechecked them, and again, there could be no question. That which he had stumbled across quite by accident could and surely would revolutionize the beef and poultry industries. He had been humanely electrocuting chickens and turkeys in his laboratory, killing them outright with electrical charges for various experimental purposes, when suddenly he noticed the meat was more tender. He repeated the experiment under numerous conditions, but always with the same result. The meat in a carcass killed by electrocution was much more tender than that of livestock slaughtered any other way. Just wait till the meat producers learn about this process, the scientist thought. Everybody would be eager to employ it, and he was right. But not even he could fully have appreciated the rest of the story. For as the meat producers began applying the principle, they realized that an animal need not actually be slaughtered by electrocution, that the post-mortem electrical stimulation would achieve precisely the same effect. In other words, an animal could be slaughtered by conventional means, but then subjected to multiple electrical charges, and the meat would still be up to 36% more tender than had it been treated otherwise. Among the many advantages of the new procedure, it virtually eliminates the need for raising steers. Heretofore, steer beef had been more tender than bullock beef, yet bullocks reach full size sooner than steers. Now, through electrical stimulation, the faster-growing bullock can be made steer tender. And since lean meat is always less costly to raise, electrical tenderizing will produce a better grade of meat at lower prices. Also, any kind of meat, any kind which has been electrically stimulated, beef or lamb or poultry, is lower in acid, and therefore it's more healthful. Stimulation procedures have been recently refined. There are now separate techniques for high voltage and low voltage, But still the basic principle, as described by its inventor, remains, and it is essentially unchanged since the day he made this remarkable discovery. Now, a lot of people are going to make a lot of money because of his research, though not the discoverer. The consumer will benefit tremendously, but the man who made it all possible will not.

For New Hampshire. Hello again, Americans. Your Pentagon has asked Congress for more than $2.5 billion in new military construction in the United States and elsewhere. With all, I don't know, all the installations and bases we've been closing up and shutting down, now they plan another $2.5 billion in new construction. University of Santa Clara has named as regent for a 5-year term actor Tess Parker. Oh, did you hear the proposal that Adam Clayton Powell and Senator Ev Dirksen make a record together? Adam Clayton Powell and Senator Ev Dirksen make a record together, call it Adam and Ev? Do you suppose the Adam Clayton Powell thing taught Congress a lesson? Did this scandal in the House and the Dodd investigation in the Senate warn our lawmakers in time to correct an almost malignant condition involving the misuse of campaign funds, promiscuous junketing, and so forth? The alerted Congress is presently considering more than 75 separate bills designed to prescribe ethical guidelines for congressional conduct. London Times quotes communist diplomats saying today that our bombing of North Vietnam has been more devastating than anybody has admitted so far. Almost total disruption of communication. What fuel and food shortages. Russia's President Podgorny is now blaming Red China for obstructing peace in Vietnam. He says Hanoi is willing to go to the peace table, but that Peking is preventing it. What new, a gizmo for catching bank robbers after the act. North American Aviation says that banks will mark their money chemically. Now hear this. If the banks will mark their money with a chemical, a hovering helicopter with sensitive electronic gear can cover all escape highways and sniff out any car carrying that marked money. I know it sounds hazardously close to an invasion of the bank robber's right, but we'll see. Babs Hutton had a cataract removed from her right eye. Beverly Hills Hospital says condition fine. You heard yesterday that Coca-Cola prices are going up shortly. That price hike, announced yesterday, applies so far only in New York City. The pulse of today's news is Dateline's Mount Clemens, Michigan. It was Christmas, as usual, at the home of the Melvin Bissons last year, except that when the season was over, the decorations did not come down. Mr. and Mrs. Bisson said it would not really be Christmas for them until their Marine Corporal son Ray came home from Vietnam, and they vowed to keep up the decorations until they could have a proper celebration of Christmas. And the decorations can come down now. No, Ray is home safe, and they had their Christmas last night. The razzle-dazzle ski costumes have been ordered off the ski slopes at Samaritz, Switzerland. The girls wearing those flashy ski outfits of shiny gold or silver lamé, the lacquered trousers, that sort of thing, unacceptable. Management says no traction. You fall in one of those outfits, you don't stop skidding till you hit the bottom. One instructor trying to intercept one of these slithering snow bunnies almost broke his own neck, so no more. This is Nashua, New Hampshire, where we enrolled a new member in our club last night. Chap 27, convinced he could never do anything right, climbed over the bridge rail and jumped into the Nashua River. Or onto the river. It was 40 feet down. The ice didn't break. His ankle did. He said to his head as he hobbled out of sight, there's no use worrying, nothing's gonna turn out all right. Montreal, three men got away with a payroll of Dominion Glass this morning, almost 100,000. The bandits fled into the incompleted World's Fair grounds there. The chase looks like an old Third Man movie. There is another war within the war in Vietnam. A subtle but insidious and potentially devastating war against inflation. It is so far out of hand now in South Vietnam that I expect that country's foreign ministry is going to issue and try to enforce some real tough controls. You should see the pile of paper it takes to buy a few ounces of rice in South Vietnam. As a related development, cost of living allowances for American officers and men assigned to work and live in Saigon, cost of living allowances ends May 1. Our men say they need the extra money in Saigon because the cost of living has soared there, but the Pentagon figures that their allowance is contributing to the inflation, so incidentally, our Defense Department is now considering putting all our servicemen on straight salary instead of the present pay and allowance basis.
as an idea of what would happen if PFC, now getting about 100 a month, would then get about 200 a month. But no extra allowances. Mansfield, Ohio, a near normal

0: Workforce showed up at the GM plant this morning, but it is still uncertain whether this Wildcat walkout is really over. This thing is real wild. Apparently, even Walter Reuther can't discipline these maverick local leaders. This is a parts plant, you know, and you cut off the supply of those parts and hundreds of thousands of workers with no beef, yet laid off anyway. Oh, this broadcast is heard in 50 states and Canadian provinces and our Armed Forces radio network overseas, and that explains this closed-circuit mention for the British Isles. Last night in Britain, you were listening for another radio news broadcast, not this one, and just before the start of the program, you heard a girl's voice say, quote, "Bob, stop it." And there was a pause, and the girl's voice, now almost a shout, said, "Bob, you will have to stop right now." The voice you heard was studio manager Ann Paisley, trying to get the producer Bob Craddock to cut short a phone call because they were going on the air. That is all that happened, I'm told. Page two.
1: The legislature will please come to order.
2: Now, Mr. Chairman, I propose we have a sales tax on daylight saving time, which will be entirely based on reapportioned water and air pollution mosquito control areas, to be in effect whenever snow emergencies are taking place.
1: Give me that again.
2: I said,
3: Mr. Chairman,
1: I recognize a distinguished representative of the Home Juice Company.
3: We don't need to tax anything. All we need are people beginning every day with Home Juice Breakfast Orange. Home Juice has vitamin C, the sunshine vitamin that will help cure a lot of things.
1: Jose, your proposal sounds fine, but you must realize every bill must have a number.
3: See, Mr. Chairman, my number is 454-4121.
1: 454-4121?
3: See, that's the number of Home Juice that everybody should call right now for their Home Juice tomorrow morning.
1: Do the members of the legislature agree?
4: Yes! Yes!
0: This is Nashua, New Hampshire. This is where good politicians go to find out how good. If you think you are just what the world is waiting for, and you want to know whether the world is ready for you, you go to Nashua, New Hampshire. For this state conducts the first primary election in our nation. It's geographically convenient to campaign here, and if a New Englander looks you over and applauds, you have passed the acid test. It was on the courthouse steps of Nashua, New Hampshire, that young Jack Kennedy tested his political potential just 7 years ago. And Nashua applauded. Nashua, New Hampshire, halfway between the White Mountains and the sea, has some of everything recreationally. The pine forests hereabout abound with game, and today that woodland is draped with a mantle of immaculate white. The simply lovely architecture of New England against that Christmas card snowscape. Now, where I work here in the gracious offices and studios of WFMN is on a suburban hilltop set back on a spacious lawnscape, now Portrayal Beach, in uncompacted fairy-like flakes of snow. Where I sleep here is an inn on the old stagecoach road where every crossroad perpetuates New Hampshire's historical heritage with a magic name of its own dating back 300 years. But if you had heard New Englanders were cold, forget that. Last night I addressed the largest banquet in the history of three states here and hereabouts, and the generous outpouring of hospitality is like nothing you'll sample this side of Dixie. But then I am reminded Nashua is in South New Hampshire. And if you heard New Englanders were conservative to the point of stagnation, you can forget that too. Nashua's population has doubled in the past 15 years. Nashua's former textile industry has diversified. Now it's mostly electronic and expanding as recently as right now. And where our national unemployment is about 6%, in Nashua, unemployment is only 1.3%. Oh, they have a suburban super shopping center here just for cars. I mean, all car dealers in one big shopping center. You can go there and shop for whatever kind you want. You ever hear such a thing? It's called the New England Automotive Village. How about that? A lot of French Canadians here. And you combine their culinary artistry with New England's readily available seafood. And Nashua straddles two rivers, the Nashua and the Merrimack. You remember Air Force General Singh, of course. He is director of an aeronautical institute here in Nashua, which trains graduates in aviation, aerospace, and allied skills, specifically preparing young people for this tomorrow land that's rushing at us so irrevocably. So perhaps, like you, I had some preconceived notions about this cradle corner of our country. Notions which are at least a generation out of date. but for all its vigorous industry, for all its visitors who came to stay, for all its increasing compromise with modern architecture, its political homogenization. And though the textile industry has been phased out hereabouts, the New Hampshire New Englander epitomizes the truly good neighbor. He stops to pray, he works each day, he pays his way, and he tends first to his own knitting. Here is a potpourri of today's news from page 3. Those 5 mountain climbers have been flown down from Mount McKinley. 3 say they reached the summit, the first anybody to do so in wintertime. But 2 members of the climbing expedition, missing since Sunday, still are. Unfinished business, you remember Phil Rydell, the truck driver from Springville outside Buffalo, New York. More than a month ago, he was snowbound in a restaurant in East Chicago. Paid his check, and on the way out, he brushed against another customer. He said, "I'm sorry," but the other customer pulled a gun and shot Phil, the truck driver, in the chest. Phil was hospitalized in critical condition for several days. Well, back home, the doctors x-rayed him and found the bullet still in there, lodged in a lung. Permanently, they said. They said it would be too dangerous to operate. Well, the other morning, Phil was brushing his teeth and coughed, and the bullet popped out into the sink. The doctor asked, "How could the bullet work its way through an artery into a lung up the bronchial tube?" Now his mouth said, quote, "That took a greater physician than I." Our For What It's Worth department hears from Redditch, England. Reuben Hall said he thought it was his own business if he wanted those things decorating his car, but the police objected. From his rearview mirror and elsewhere up front, his car was decorated with 1 large toy poodle and a toy bird, and 2 stuffed birds and a toy monkey, and 2 imitation butterflies and a toy rabbit. The police protested, "Man, you can't see out the windshield." Chap said, "What windshield?" From Nashua, New Hampshire, Paul Harvey. Good day. Red Cross.
1: Burbell's Baby is pledged to provide...

Now, the rest of the story. The action-adventure motion picture the day after tomorrow thrilled audiences with vivid visions of the next ice age, Manhattan Island engulfed by rising seas, the northern hemisphere instantly fresh frozen like a bag of bird's eye peas. In fact, nobody knows what the next ice age would look like. But what did the last one look like? Well, this is what. During the last ice age, if you could have stood on the highest mountain on the North Atlantic island of Iceland, you could not have glimpsed the open sea in any direction. Nothing but vast ice floes for miles around, yawning beyond every horizon. Even far to the south, in what's today Scotland, temperatures plunge through most of the year to the point that plant life ceased to flourish. In Switzerland, glaciers roared down out of the Alps into the lower valleys, crushing, gouging, engulfing everything in their paths, as did glaciers worldwide from Norway to New Zealand. And what do you know? As New York Harbor, where all of the ships pass through all of the year, it was completely frozen. You could have walked from Manhattan to Staten Island without even dampening the soles of your shoes. The Baltic Sea regularly froze solid as well. What caused the last ice age? Scientists wonder about that. Some conjecture that increased volcanic activity during the epoch put enough dirt and ash into the upper atmosphere to filter significant amounts of warming solar radiation. Others observe that the sun itself goes through cycles of slight warming and cooling. And, oh yes, a fluctuation of as little as a few tenths of a percent in the energy output of the sun, that could be enough to alter the Earth's climate dramatically, and unquestionably something did. How long did the Ice Age last? Four, maybe six centuries? And we have remarkably precise evidence of it for the last 250 of those years, thanks to the invention by one Galileo of something called the thermometer. You see, climatologists estimate that the outside parameters of the last ice age from roughly 1250 to 1850 A.D., and yes, it meets all of the qualifications of a genuine global ice age. The famines resulting from drastically diminished growing seasons killed millions, 1.5 million in 1315 alone, the year 1315. Glaciers appeared where they had not in thousands of years, wiping out farms and entire towns in two hemispheres. Now some winter times, even in New York Harbor, solidified. And in the year 1816, there was no summer at all, not anywhere. So should it occur to you, as it has to art historians, that landscape oil paintings in the 16th and 17th centuries have more than their share of snow, you will know that what you are seeing through those windows in time are glimpses of something you thought was prehistoric. Yes, I do mean to say that we civilized humankind lived through the last ice age, and we scarcely even knew it was there. But now you know the rest of the story.

0: Now, the rest of the story. It was a hot, humid summer evening in Virgin Grove. The local saloon keeper had erected a makeshift bar outdoors, but in the midst of the ostensibly benign camaraderie, a drunken argument flared up and out of control. A man was hit in the head with a blackjack. The injured man was sent home to sleep it off, but 3 days later, he was dead. The authorities charged a fellow named Duff Armstrong with murder. Duff needed a lawyer, of course, but he couldn't afford a decent one. So an attorney friend of the family, believing Duff to be innocent, took the case. He proceeded conscientiously. In jury selection, he tried to get men in their mid-20s, Duff Armstrong's age. But there was one witness whose account was detailed, definite, and potentially damaging. So Duff's lawyer would have to concentrate on him. Would have to break him down or somehow discredit him, or the case would be lost. The prosecution presented his testimony promptly. But then, cross-examining that witness, Duff's attorney directed him to repeat his account of what had happened on August 29. And please omit nothing, the lawyer said. Well, first of all, replied the witness, the moon was out that night. It was very bright and almost directly overhead, so you could see what happened quite clearly. Duff Armstrong picked up a blackjack in the middle of the fight and struck the victim, Jim Metzger, in the head. It was an overhand blow. Duff raised his arm high and came down hard. Duff's attorney then asked the witness to stand and demonstrate. So he rose, stood in front of the jury, and went through the motions precisely as he claimed to have observed them. And was the witness certain that was how it happened? Yes, the witness was certain. There was a full moon, after all, high in the sky, plenty of light, so there was no mistaking. But Duff's lawyer was not satisfied. So he repeated his questions, the same questions over and over. But try as he might, there seemed no way past that unvarying testimony. Each time he was asked, the witness recounted the same actions in the same order, under the same circumstances, and thus did the prosecution's star witness discredit himself. Because at the conclusion of that testimony, Duff's attorney submitted in evidence an almanac. And in that almanac, under August 29, was proof that on the night Duff Armstrong allegedly struck Jim Metzger beneath the light of a high full moon, the moon was in fact all but out of sight in the western sky. So with that damaging testimony erased, Duff Armstrong was acquitted, and his attorney went home. You have forgotten that barrister's brilliant courtroom ploy, but you remember him. Because the defense lawyer who rendered his services free of charge because he believed a young man from Virgin Grove, Illinois, was innocent. The attorney who took on a case just about no one thought he could win, and by the dark of the moon, won. Was Abraham Lincoln? Now, you know the rest of the story. Now, the rest of the story. I'm right now looking at a picture of three swimmers. They're swimming in a big lake, I'm told. It's a graceful, intriguing picture. The subjects, the swimmers themselves, are gone now. This is also a very old picture. But once upon a time, there was a paradise, a lush land of innumerable crystalline lakes and exotic wildlife and happy people, in a manner of speaking, nothing short of a resort. But the people there lived there in apparent bliss some 10,000 years ago. Meet Stefan Kreppelin and Rudolf Cooper. They are geoarchaeologists at the University of Cologne in Germany, discoverers, you might call them, of this idyllic land of shining lakes. Kreppelin has been excavating in the region for 3 decades, but it's only recently that the rest of the world has learned about it. And what has really captured our imaginations is this picture I've told you about, this prehistoric rock painting of otherwise unknowable ancients swimming. The October 2006 issue of Discover magazine has a photo of that ages-old tableau. And though the region remains largely unexplored, Kreppelin and Cooper are showing us hundreds of artifacts from that place and that era, an epoch of evident delight which lasted about 5,000 years. What were they like, those citizens of Eden? Well, they were artists, as you've seen, makers of paintings and pottery. They were also hunters and gatherers who herded cattle and, of course, fished a great deal, as you might imagine, living as they did among those splendid lakes. Their enviable story is told and retold through the findings at more than 100 archaeological sites. So, what happened? I mean, to them and their glorious existence. What happened to it all? Well, here's where it really gets interesting. This region underwent a climatic change. The reliable, wonderful weather became less desirable. So the people, unaccustomed to such imperfection, went looking for a new home, and they found one in the river valley of the Nile. That's right. So it's no coincidence, archaeologists say, that when the weather changed around 5,500 years ago is just about the time that another great civilization arose, something we call ancient Egypt. Now, this weather thing is part of a cycle, scientists tell us. For a lot of complicated reasons, including the tilt of the Earth and the shape of its orbit, that happy place of gleaming lakes and carefree swimmers becomes routinely barely habitable, much more often than not barely habitable. In fact, every 100,000 years or so, there are only about 5,000 years during which it is a lush savanna, something of a water world. And so, as did the fictional Brigadoon, this Eden has continually emerged from the mist, as it will again and again, rising from an arid waste 1,000 miles north to south, and 3,000 miles east to west, blanketing nearly all of northern Africa. So yes, I do mean to say that the lush green land of exotic animals and fish-laden lakes, the playground of artistic, industrious Adams and Eves, became something you know as the vast Sahara, the largest desert in the world. Only now, you know the rest of the story.
1: Now, the rest of the story. Yet again, Abram returned to his bedridden wife to kiss her goodbye. "I still wish you could come with me," he said tenderly, and she wished that she could too. Of course, Dr. Kenimer had forbidden it. Rose's fever was too high, he had said. Travel, even in comfort, would be too stressful for her, he said. So yet again, and it was the fifth time now, 48-year-old Abram Goldwogen returned to the bedside of his beloved Rose to kiss her, to squeeze her hand, to remind her, "Without you, I'd feel like half a pair of scissors." Picturing that made Rose laugh. Yes, she agreed, that's probably how she would feel as well. So she leaned forward, pulling the covers aside. "Just give me a moment to get dressed," she said. But if Rose's illness grew worse, Avram would never forgive himself, he protested. Rose smiled. "Remember what we promised right after we married," she said. "Our golden rule, remember, whither thou goest, I will go, so I'm going with you." Avram smiled back at her. "Oh, no," he said. "I'm staying." And he took off his coat. "They can give the award to somebody else," he said. "I got what I want right here." And Rose sank back into her pillow. "But it is your award," she insisted. "You earned it. You should go. You should accept it." The bedroom window flickered white as the lightning flashed and a crack of thunder came roaring in behind it. At once, Rose was transported back to the evening of their wedding day. Avram had arranged for a fireworks display in which their initials appeared in glowing letters in the sky. It was a thoughtful, romantic gesture. But as the letters inevitably fell to earth in a shower of sparks, Rose began trembling and even cried out in fear. Why had she reacted that way, she wondered. And now she wondered yet again as the storm clouds gathered outside her window. But now Avram had put his coat on again, and he was standing in the bedroom doorway once more. "I'll call you at every stop along the way," he promised. And he was gone forever. It would take more than a year for the Civil Aeronautics Board to issue its report. Bottom line, the Lockheed Lodestar weighed a ton more than it should have taking off, started icing up, then lost an engine in a flight that ought to have ended safely in New York, ended instead in a snowy valley in New Mexico. The charred body of Avram Hirsch Goldbogen was returned to his sweetheart, identifiable only by the money clip he was carrying, and thus in fire and ice was extinguished the life of a theatrical producer on his way to be honored as the showman of the year, a man you remember by another name, a name he chose for himself. And accompanying him on the flight that nobody survived to describe was his biographer, Art Kahn, who had just completed The Nine Lives of Mike Todd. Strange how threatened from time to time throughout his life by illnesses, many of them desperate ones, Mike's 26-year-old widow at one time only could have been spared by one. Half a pair of scissors named Rose, Elizabeth Rosemond Taylor. That's right, Liz Taylor. Mike Todd had christened his ill-fated private airplane the Lucky Liz. Only now you know that was not at all so, because now you know the rest of the story.
2: When I was younger, I was told to hold my tongue. I was told, if you ain't got nothing nice to say, don't say nothing at all. But now I'm older, and I see that we live in a world where nice just won't cut it. So instead, I speak my mind. Speak out against injustice. Freedom of speech. It's your First Amendment. Protect it. This message was brought to you by the NAE Education Foundation and the Broadcast Education Association.
1: Now, the rest of the story. Senator Steve seemed like such a good guy. For example, more than a century ago, he was so very concerned for the economic development of his home state of Illinois that he realized in order for Illinois to grow, it would require major rail service. And thus was conceived the magnificent line of commerce and communication from Chicago to the Gulf of Mexico, the Illinois Central Railroad. Now, Senator Steve's plan was to give the state large portions of federal land to sell in order to raise funds for the new railway. He pushed the plan hard all the way through Congress and into law in September of 1850. President Millard Fillmore signed the bill. Once the land grant became law, Senator Steve hurried home to convince the Illinois legislature. There were three popular plans for the project. Senator Steve would make certain that the plan he favored was adopted, and it was. And the brand new railway system was on its way to reality. But this is the rest of the story. The charter had been specific regarding how the Illinois Central would reach Chicago, but once inside the city limits, there would be problems. The obviously favorable route of entrance was already owned by another railroad, so Senator Steve went back to work. Assisted by the city's mayor, he planned another route, one that would take the Illinois Central into Chicago along the splendid shoreline of Lake Michigan. One minor difficulty, that shoreline property was not owned entirely by the city. In fact, there was a 16-acre access owned privately, one which would have to be purchased if the Illinois Central project were to be completely successful. The question was, what price would the owner put on this property of his once he realized how important it was? Well, the answer was $21,320. Oh, you bet the owner came out with a tidy profit. And considering he had not purchased the land all that long ago, it's been suggested he had anticipated the Illinois Central venture with profit in mind. But anyway, the ICR got its fabulous lakefront route into Chicago, which would be called the most magnificent entrance to a major city in all the world. And everybody was happy except the former owner of those 16 key acres. He had cashed in for tens of thousands. Oh, did I mention the shrewd real estate investor who had cleaned up in the Illinois Central deal? Almost as though he had had inside information. He had had inside information. The man who got rich by mid-19th century standards by predicting what the government was going to do was himself part of the government. He was the railroad planner, Senator Steve himself. Now I know. History, as you read it in school, relates that in the presidential election of 1860,
3: Republican Abraham Lincoln narrowly beat Senator Steve, the mainline Democratic Party candidate, Senator Stephen A. Douglas. Well, now you know the American voters chose the right man. Because now you know the rest of the story.

0: beautiful Manchester, New Hampshire, an international coalition has formally declared itself the supreme leader of all things rock and all things roll. Tensions are rising as others have claimed themselves to be, quote, the savior of real rock and roll. But the coalition founded and headed by Jerry Robinson says these claims are unfounded. As you can see, war can be declared at any moment. The smallest act of aggression can be seen by either side as... Oh, God. We have a breaking news bulletin being published as we speak. The first strike has been executed.
1: Hello, everyone. Jerry here. So, I have taken over the airwaves. I've taken over the radio. And now I want you all to understand that I am the supreme leader of rock and roll. But not just me, of course. I would like to welcome the brand new member of Jerry's Rock and Roll Army,

We shook hands, and once again we cried. Then it was the end.

I'm tired and so weary, but I must toil on till the Lord comes and calls me away. Where the morning's so bright, and the Lamb is the light, and the night, night is bright, bright as the day. There'll be peace in the valley for me someday. There'll be peace in the valley for me. Oh Lord, I pray, no sickness, no sorrow, no trouble I'll see. There'll be peace

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And the beast from the wild will lay down with a child, and I'll be changed, changed from this creature that I am. There'll be peace in the valley for me someday. There'll be peace in the valley for me, oh Lord, I pray. No sickness, no sorrow, no trouble.

0: Nobody knew where he came from, nor even his real name if he had one, and yet because of the youngster's carroty-colored hair, he was known among the denizens of Chicago's South Side as Red Top, a child of the streets. He earned pennies running errands for some of the local hookers. What money he managed to save was usually spent on toys for other neighborhood children. At 15, he wrote on this piece of paper, quote, "They ain't no fun living this way. I'd sooner be dead." And then Red Top stuffed that note in a pocket and locked himself in a shed and hanged himself. A tragedy of the homeless, they remarked at the time. And yet, knowing what we know of then and there, one kind of wonders about that. Drugs? I suspect so. We're right now in the midst of a nationwide drug-edemic. Began in the 30s, sociologists say. These same experts acknowledge the fact that drugs such as opium were used prior to that in this country by lower-profile subcultures, the poor in particular, but it was during the 30s that drugs became fashionable among the upper class, therefore more highly visible. One report of the Times indicates that women were especially vulnerable, society ladies of all things, and that many used drugs indiscriminately as a mere substitute for booze. Even more shocking is that many young mothers of the 30s, as well as their private nurses, frequently used dangerous opiates to calm crying infants. It was in the 40s that shooting up became popular. Recreational drugs administered through hypodermic injection, morphine and other opium derivatives as a rule. It was believed at the time that shooting up would not produce the interim cravings that other drug-taking methods did, but, well, they were wrong. Then came the war. The analgesic use of drugs among wounded soldiers created a new broad avenue of addiction. It even came to be called army disease. All too often, Johnny came marching home to face a brand new war, one which in some cases he would be fighting for the rest of his life. So drug addiction was to remain a significant problem through the 50s and 60s and the 70s. But historians will doubtless recall that the real drug-edemic of the century belonged in the 80s. They'll recall, as did one Chicago Daily newspaper, that mainstream young people could no longer go to a party without drugging themselves beforehand to put themselves at ease. Historians will relate how even the young and upwardly mobile often laced their alcohol and their coffee and their tea and their tobacco with dangerous recreational narcotics. And sociologists of the future will shake their heads at how the 80s watched drugs creep into every stratum of society, into the lives of the young and the old, the rich and the poor, how the decadent decade became so accustomed to drug use that urban kids would hang out at neighborhood drugstores openly injecting themselves with morphine, half dozen at a time, sometimes mostly just for the amusement of admiring young onlookers. This is how the students of history are going to look back on the 80s. This is how students of history have looked back on the 80s for 100 years. That's right. The recreational use of dangerous and addictive narcotics, as you have just heard it described, became widespread among us in the U.S. in the 1830s, and even more so throughout the American Civil War, and outright pandemic. Openly, publicly, practiced seemingly, out of control altogether among all classes in the big cities in the 1880s. You thought there was something new in the ubiquity of drug abuse? Well, now you know the rest of the story.
1: Now, the rest of the story. Jerry Traylor never had a chance. Never had a chance. And so strange, only moments ago, walking out his front door, the 14-year young Nebraskan felt so brave, but now he realized that the 6 blocks between him and high school was a bridge too far. Okay, no problem. He'd just turn around, walk back inside. His mother would give him a ride. But would she be there to give him a ride for the rest of his life? Then Jerry turned to gaze down the seemingly endless street. All of his young life, Jerry Traylor had wanted nothing more than the freedom that street represented. If only he could make it to school on his own, just once. That taste of freedom might last him a lifetime. So off Jerry struggled in the direction of school, trying not to think about anything but his destination, and yet looming in his brain was a collage of incredible scenes from his own childhood, grotesque, painful visions that few children have ever lived with or could even imagine. There's a picture of a bedridden boy. He so wants to get up and look outside, but the shadows cast by wondrous unknown objects beyond the glass taunt him in their terrible anonymity. And there's another picture of a youngster draped for surgery in a hospital operating room. And this is the seventh such corrective procedure. There will be seven more before the reality strikes cold and hard that his legs will never work like other kids, not ever. And yet another picture that might have been taken any day during the 11-month, 6-year-old Jerry spent in a chest-high body cast. Afterward, he would be fitted with steel leg braces that reached from his waist to the soles of his feet, and confining as that was, it was like flying compared to what he had known until then. For the thief that had robbed Jerry Traylor of everything most children take for granted is cerebral palsy. He was born with it. He will die with it. Even now at age 14, having shed his leg braces and replaced them with a pair of crutches, he understands that he'll never walk a step without them. He can read the road closed sign on the highway that others travel with ease, like the 6 blocks between his house and his school. I wanted you to meet Jerry Traylor on that particular journey to school, because I wanted you to appreciate what it meant to him when at the end of those arduous 6 blocks on crutches, all by himself, he opened the schoolhouse door and walked inside. Jerry Traylor is 52 today, has a degree in business administration from Western State College in Gunnison, Colorado. Over the past 30 years, he's addressed more than 1 million wide-eyed, awe-inspired, utterly amazed audiences. For even with proof, people can scarcely believe that a fellow can finish dozens of 26-mile marathons on crutches, or that he can race to the top of Pike's Peak 3 times on crutches, or that he can run 3,500 miles from San Francisco to New York City on crutches and set speed records at the same time. By now you know that it all started on the most formidable course of them all, a marathon track. 6 blocks long, because now you know the rest of the story.
0: Now, the rest of the story. Once upon a time, in the Russia of another century, there were 2 men, both were educators. Ilya was principal of a small town grammar school. Fyodor was principal of the high school in that same town. Ilya and Fyodor had more than admiration and education in common. They were both fathers of April-born sons. Fyodor's boy was a preschooler. Ilya's was already a teenager, a student at the high school where Fyodor was principal. There is every indication that these 2 devoted friends had a mutual agreement that if either should die, the survivor would look after the other's son, would become in every respect his godfather. Well, one day Ilya passed away, and sure enough, when the will was read, Fyodor was named as legal guardian of his friend's teenage son. As in all Russian stories, it seems there is a potential for confusion, the names, the personal interrelationships. I'm going to try to uncomplicate things as much as possible by focusing, for the moment, on one relationship, that of Fyodor, the high school principal, and his godson, Vladimir. You remember Vladimir was a student at his godfather's school, an excellent pupil, by the way, a real scholar. Fyodor was terribly fond of him, enormously proud of him. At 17, Vladimir was preparing to graduate. Fyodor was naturally eager for the boy to continue his education. A bright future was stretched before Vladimir when suddenly an older brother got into trouble, and a lot of trouble. In fact, he was implicated in a plot to assassinate the Tsar. Vladimir had nothing whatsoever to do with it. Still, no credible university would admit even the innocent brother of such a criminal. And thus were Vladimir's hopes dashed, almost. For it was then that his godfather Fyodor came to the rescue. He wrote a letter to the administrators of Kazan University, a glowing recommendation of his godson. The lengthy plaudit said in part that Vladimir was first in all subjects
2: and neither in nor out of school, by word or deed, had he ever once caused his teachers or the school authorities to be dissatisfied that his religious upbringing was apparent in his exemplary conduct. Well, so compelling were those words and so respected was the man who had written them that young Vladimir was promptly accepted by the university. Who then could have imagined the rest of the story? You'll recall that Theodore, the high school principal, had a son of his own. He was at this time 6 years young. His name was Alexander. Precisely 30 years later, after the fall of the Romanov dynasty, he, Alexander Kerensky, became premier of Russia. It was his government, which was toppled in October of that same year, 1917, by the so-called Bolshevik Revolution, led by his political enemy, his own father's beloved godson, Vladimir Ilyich Ulyanov. Of course, you remember Vladimir by his adopted alias, Lenin. Lenin. Only now you know the rest of the story.
3: Now, the rest of the story. From this day on, every time you hail a yellow cab, you'll think of John. John was the godfather of the Yellow Cab Company. The color was no happenstance. It was carefully selected on the advice of a respected research institute. Optimum visibility was one consideration. Also, John wanted a color to which you would react positively, and which might even be recognized someday as the taxicab color. That was John, always thinking big, and he got big. In fact, few transportation tycoons of the 20th century have had such a widespread impact on the industry. He was born in what is now Slovakia, not far from the Austrian border. As a boy, he emigrated to the United States with his father and settled in Chicago. At 11, he was a street corner newsboy. After a variety of jobs and a number of years and an accumulation of cash, he finally found his way into the livery business. The taxicabs already in use were Keaton's, Thomas Flyers, Cadillacs, about 12 different makes, but imagining the need for uniformity and for a vehicle that could withstand the rigors of taxi service, John ordered the design of a special car for his purpose, and the Yellow Cab Company was born in 1915. And its success was no mere matter of car or color. Until then, taxi drivers hadn't the best reputation. More than a few passengers considered them thugs. But John reversed all that with special training that included gentlemanly behavior. Oh, and how about this? The going rate was $5 an hour, but John slashed his rate to $2.50. Now, John's 35, but he's fast on his way to becoming a huge transportation tycoon. In fact, look, I have here a list of corporate mergers, a businessman's bibliography of wheeling and dealing. And in each of the cited enterprises, one name arises. And it's John's. And then there is one more business in which John was involved, a semi-hobby franchise which John tried for less than 24 months and then discarded. But you know what? It's the one you're going to remember every time you hear his name. It had been started by a man named Jacobs in Chicago in 1918, but was going no place. John bought out Jacobs in 1923 and brought the little business under the corporate wing of Yellow Truck and Coach. But then he dumped the whole thing on General Motors 2 years later, and GM accepted the fledgling franchise operation as a part of the merger, because they had to. John's name stayed on the letterhead. And you know, it is there to this day. After going on a century of changing hands, that business still wears his name. But for that one comparatively insignificant sideline, John's multi-million dollar enterprises might have earned him only anonymity. But instead, his name is inscribed in black on gold most everywhere you look. Of all his businesses, this was the little one he let get away. You probably never knew John as godfather of the yellow cab company. But you'll remember him now because of a hobby business he once had on the side for a few months of his long and distinguished career. The car rental business of... Why, he was John David Hertz. Only now, you know the rest of the story.
2: Now, the rest of the story. Each and every Sunday, 15-year young Eddie could be found on a certain street in Columbus, Ohio, in front of the Frayer Miller Company. His nose was pressed against the glass, gazing inside in wide-eyed wonder. For the Frayer Miller plant was open and operating 7 days a week, holidays included, and in those early years of this century, they were producing something most revolutionary, an automobile. The company was manufacturing only one car a month, only one model, which Mr. Frayer himself had designed. And because he worked long hours pushing a broom Monday through Saturday, young Eddie made Sunday his special day. To go down to Miller Frayer, to watch and to dream. And Eddie would surely want to work there someday, building cars, he told his friends. But no matter whom he told, the answer was always the same. Eddie should know better. There were plenty of people in line for a job who knew something about engineering. But the plant had all the personnel they needed. Frayer Miller was not hiring. But one day, Eddie got up the nerve to go inside, to approach Mr. Frayer himself. Seemed like a pleasant man. Said he'd seen Eddie come around about once a week on Sundays, wasn't it? And then the gentleman asked what it was that Eddie wanted, and Eddie said, I want to help you build automobiles. Can I have a job? But Mr. Frayer shook his head. I'm sorry, kid, he said. Frayer Miller is not hiring. But that brings us to the rest of the story. The following morning, Eddie did not report to his usual job. He went instead to Frayer Miller, 7 o'clock sharp. That would give him an hour and a half before Mr. Frayer arrived. Plant manager let Eddie in. I'm the new boy, he announced. And then he asked where they kept the heavy floor brush and the broom. The manager pointed to a corner of the machine shop, and Eddie went to work. Messiest, most cluttered place the youngster had ever seen. Benches heaped with dirt and machine shavings. Floors about the same. By 8:30, when Mr. Frayer showed up, half of the shop was still dirty and disheveled. But the other half was shining, sparkling, eat off the floor clean. While Mr. Frayer stood there for a moment, and then at last, much impressed by the incredible contrast, he broke into a broad grin and he said, Son, you've got your job. You've got your job. But not only sweeping floors, anybody that determined and conscientious ought to report to Toolmaker Schwartz and help him make carburetors. So 15-year young Eddie was going to be building cars after all. And so did two fledglings grow up together, Eddie and automotives. The history of that industry hails him as an internationally renowned, world record-holding race car driver and a distinguished automotive engineer. But American history books honor him as so much more, as a war hero, as a flying ace. But now you know how and where the lifelong love affair began between the seductive whir and purr of fine machinery. That was his world, the world of a small boy destined to make a big difference in that world, Eddie Rickenbacker, because now you know the rest of the story. And now, the rest of the story. Patrick Morrissey was a bad man, maybe from the very beginning, but there was something about growing up on the American frontier in the 1850s that helps you stay bad and sometimes get worse. Early in his misspent life, much of Patrick Morrissey's days and even more of his nights were frittered away in one or another of the town's saloons, fighting, drinking, playing cards, carousing with shady ladies. Back then and there, you could disappear in a crowd doing the same because, quite frankly, there were just more bad guys than good guys, at least so it seemed, and the overcrowded jail simply could not accommodate the considerable numbers who deserved to be there. Today's movies occasionally romanticize the likes of thereabouts,
4: But what it was brutal and vile by any measure. And it also poisoned the soil in which Pat Morrissey sprouted and grew. As one of the town's less ambitious criminals, he was forced to subsidize his drinking and gambling and whoring in a particularly repugnant way. He stole from his own mother. Mrs. Morrissey was a patient, kind woman, trapped inextricably by her circumstances, a good person struggling to survive in a bad place and bad times. One bleak night in 1872, her son Patrick pounded on her door demanding more money, and when she refused to open the door, he broke it down. Once inside, Patrick repeated his demand. Mrs. Morrissey said no, not a penny more, for the sordid uses that he would surely put it to. So Patrick struck his mother hard, knocked her to the floor, and it was not the first time. But this time, for some reason nobody knows, Mrs. Morrissey gazed up and said, "You'd better kill your mother and be done with it." And perhaps for the first time in Patrick Morrissey's life, he obeyed his mother. He took the knife with which she had been cutting bread and plunged it into her heart. The town was one big den of thieves and murderers, despite which nobody had been hanged for more than 6 years. No question in Morrissey's mind that he was going to get away with matricide. But he hadn't figured on one thing, the new sheriff. Who, unknown to anybody then, would come to be feared as the hanging sheriff, the man who cleaned up the dirtiest town in the Wild East. The Wild East? That's right. While the American West was fast becoming populated by gentlemen bandits and righteous lawmen from the chivalrous American South, the Eastern United States was blotted by a cesspool on the frontier of civilization itself. A dark little hole in Erie County, New York, boasted 673 saloons and even more gambling houses and brothels and sex shows, the so-called sink of iniquity called Buffalo. But the end of that urban nightmare and the beginnings of the beautiful Buffalo we see today was the hanging sheriff who cleaned up the town, the executioner who authored a fitting end to the bad ballad of Patrick Morrissey, the lawman who personally jerked the noose tight around Morrissey's throat and sprung the trap door from under his feet in 1872. The good guy who showed us how the East was won and went on to become President of the United States, Stephen Grover Cleveland. Now you know the rest of the story.

0: Now, the rest of the story. Eugene Wesley was a small boy, but he was outbound on the adventure of a lifetime. He could feel the ship rocking beneath him. He could smell the salty air. He could taste the windswept spray. He could see the gulls soaring majestically overhead. And there were sounds, more than just the wash of the waves on the hull. Strange, wonderful sounds. Perhaps the voices of surfacing sea monsters that had risen to inspect the vessel. But little Gene had not gone to sea, nor had he even left home. For the oceanic expanse which he sailed was his own backyard, and his mighty ship was a mere cardboard box. And yet for hours Eugene would sit in that box, charting exciting courses in his mind, so consumed by his own imagination that his parents began to worry. Pretending was one thing, they reasoned, but this was something different, maybe even dangerous. And if it were, Eugene's mother Caroline had only herself to blame, because Eugene was not yet school age when it was discovered that he was seriously ill with asthma. And to make the long bedridden months pass more easily for the child, his mother read him stories aloud. And when mother could no longer satisfy Eugene's insatiable appetite for stories, she taught him how to read. And so it was at a remarkably early age that Eugene submerged himself in literature, adventure mainly, the cowboy sagas of Zane Grey, and Jonathan Swift's tale of a giant among the Lilliputians. Mother Caroline was the first to sense trouble. She told her husband that Eugene was not only preoccupied with his beloved books, but he was becoming obsessed with the stories themselves. And then, to make matters even worse, an outside influence, a man Eugene's parents had never met, a man whom they did not even know existed, a real live person who lived over a neighbor's garage, a man whom Eugene began to visit after his long illness had passed, a man who described himself as an ex-con, but who was now trying to be good. And indeed it seemed that he was, and the fellow did become a friend of Eugene. The only aspect of their friendship of which the boy's parents would certainly not have approved was the storytelling. The man whose name has long since been forgot filled Eugene's head with adventures, even more incredible adventures than those of which he had read. Adventures in science fiction. And yet, despite the depths of his imagination, Eugene always managed to return to the real world. And one day, he returned to us with a legend that has captivated television viewers for more than a quarter century. You may never have met Eugene Wesley Roddenberry, Gene Roddenberry, but now you'll always envision a boy in a box, engulfed in the fantasy of an ocean voyage that never was, and yet who one day commanded the voyages of the Starship Enterprise to go boldly where no mind had ever gone before, and to create the unforgettable characters and the intriguing stories. Yes, Gene was the author of the modern mythology, which you know as Star Trek. Only now you know the rest of the story.
1: Now, the rest of the story. It was the summer of 1914 and the world was at war. The Germans had what they believed was a winning strategy. They called it the Schlieffen Plan. Implemented almost immediately after the war's outbreak, it had been designed to hold the Russians at bay in the east with a token force while moving west to capture Paris. And the Schlieffen Plan might have worked, except for the French army's unique ingenuity. You know, Germany's apparent eagerness to surround herself with enemies is a continuing source of amazement to students of European political science. As in World War I. In the first place, Germany entered the war as an ally of Austria-Hungary, acquired all that country's enemies right from the start, in addition to which there were long-standing animosities relating to previous wars. And by August 1914, Germany was tangling with Russia on an eastern front. But that was all right, because Germany had this thing called the Schlieffen Plan. You already know what it was, a stalemate in the east, then cross Belgium, invade France, and take Paris. And once France had been conquered, German troops could return to the Eastern Front and throw everything at Russia. So Russia would fall, Great Britain would be stranded, forced to negotiate with Germany. The Schlieffen Plan. And it was well underway. So even though the Russians were fighting a bit more fiercely than the Germans had predicted, and even though the Belgians were resisting more vigorously than had been anticipated, the Russians were at least held at bay, and Paris was not far away. So, it's September. The Germans are pressing southward with the French in retreat. The French army has made a stubborn stand, although with insufficient forces. And the Germans, well, they're not so certain of the French army's vulnerability, so they pause to evaluate this new situation. So for the French, it was now or never. In Paris, French officers hastily assembled reserves and volunteers. An entire division arrived in town by train, so now they had the troops. 50,000 of them, but no way to get them to the front. Well, history records that the Schlieffen Plan came to a bitter end at the Battle of the Marne, that those 50,000 soldiers did make it to the front, did repel the German invaders, and, of course, ultimately Germany lost. Because the French had defended themselves successfully, the German momentum was spent, the French began to advance, and soon German forces were in full retreat. Now, I don't know what would have happened if those 50,000 French troops had not been deployed swiftly enough from Paris to the front. But because they were, the tide of the war was reversed. And it was ingenuity, particularly French, that saved France. Because when no other transportation was available, a pragmatic French officer suggested that he and his 50,000 troops supplement their insufficient number of army vehicles with 2,000 civilian vehicles. The French, wouldn't you know, in that showdown crisis, hailed taxi cabs. And so in thousands of taxi cabs, they got to the war on time. Now, you know the rest of the story. Even before World War I, Irving Berlin was worldwide famous. He was certainly one of America's hottest young songwriters. A few years previous, he'd composed Alexander's Ragtime Band. And ever after, practically everything Berlin touched turned to musical gold. Well, it was about that time, around 1917, the Tin Pan Alley bigwigs were experimenting with new promotional techniques. This was a while before the Internet, of course. So, since not everyone attended theaters or vaudeville houses, there was a big, untapped market of sheet music buyers out there, and one way or another, the publishers were going to reach them. Okay, so a test advertising campaign was proposed. First, they take a brand new Irving Berlin tune, then focusing on a limited marketing area, in this case, Philadelphia, they would bombard the public with

0: Of copies overnight, but they were wrong. Despite all that effort, the new song sold only 2,500 copies, and within a few weeks, the surefire Berlin tune was officially pronounced a failure. All right, 16 years goes by. It's 1933. Berlin is working on a new score for a Moss Hart review this time. It's called As Thousands Cheer. Most of the songs are coming along nicely, but there's one production number that has the composer stymied. It's a Fifth Avenue, New York street scene, and it needed something special. Trouble was, nothing special came to mind. Now, ordinarily, who would excuse such a thing? But remember, this is the great Irving Berlin, and remember, he was tired and frustrated when he decided... when he decided to steal a song. No one would notice, he told himself. But when As Thousands Cheer appeared on Broadway, one New York critic did recognize this bit of plagiarism, and he admonished the composer. But by then, the tune in question, retitled and reworded, of course, well, it was a smash success. And by now, maybe you've guessed that Irving Berlin stole that song from... himself. He'd gone all the way back in his files to 1917, and he found Smile and Show Your Dimple, and he changed the lyrics, and he put it in the show. So the song, aggressively promoted by Tin Pan Alley executives 16 years before, only to fail and be discarded, well, it found a new life in the new times of 1933 and would be remembered forevermore. Of course, you know the misfired melody no one would buy before World War I as Easter Parade. Only now, you know the rest of the story.
1: The rest of the story. Sam stood at home plate, the bat poised over his left shoulder, but something was wrong. The stands were empty. The friendly sounds of routine team practice echoing among the stands. The sun shone, a gentle breeze wafted over the bleachers, but something was wrong. There was no doubt about it in Sam's mind. Joe, the team's manager, was watching. He was near enough to see the strange hesitation in the batter's expression moments before Sam stepped back from the plate. For this was more than just another swing at the ball club's batting practice. This was the first time that Sam had held a bat in most of two full seasons. The reason for his absence from the game was the Korean War. And indeed, Sam did see combat, so when the odd look came over his face at the beginning of his first practice in nearly 2 years, it was at once understandable but worrisome. For there stood Sam, staring down at home plate as though it were 10,000 miles away. And he was silent, seemingly obsessed. But, well, this is the rest of the story. Statistically speaking, there's just no way to tell how good a baseball player was Sam, because the reason is those missing seasons, almost five of them. Between 1943 and 1945, the seventh inning stretch was World War II. Sam was a Marine pilot then, but again during the Korean War when his reserve unit was called up in 1952. So as far as lifetime stats are concerned, Sam's are misleading by about a quarter of his playing career. But then one day, Sam did come home to stay, and he went to the ballpark to see the fellows and to take the first swing at the rest of his life. But before the batting practice pitcher could release that first ball, this veteran of two wars stepped out of the batter's box, eyes wide, gazed down at home plate, and after interminable seconds had passed, Sam called out to manager Joe, "What have you done to this plate while I was gone?" Joe said, "What do you mean?" Sam answered, "Home plate, it's out of line." The suggestion was ludicrous, and for a while, Boston Red Sox manager Joe Cronin stood there arguing with Sam. But finally, when it became clear that an official measurement was the only thing that would calm Sam down, Joe ordered the Fenway Park crew to get a transit and actually survey home plate. And they did, and to the astonishment of everybody except Sam, home plate was sure enough, by the slightest degree, out of alignment with the baseball diamond and the ballpark itself. In the annals of Big League Baseball, one Hall of Famer stands very tall. This man you've just met, Theodore Samuel Williams. Ted Williams. All sorts of stunning statistics at bat. including a lifetime bat.

batting average of .344. 521 home runs. He was the last big leaguer to bat 400 in a season. And of the legendary Ted Williams, it has been said that he possessed the one indispensable secret weapon, which in part accounted for his phenomenal batting record. He had an incredible and almost unbelievable sense of vision. Of course, you know that Ted's eyesight was out of sight, because now you know the rest of the story.

0: Now, the rest of the story. Al was no angel. By the time he was 10, fighting with the other boys in school had already become a way of life. His mother called him lively, others called him naughty. In any case, Al was no angel. Once a teacher borrowed a book from him, but when she forgot to return it, little Al called her a thief. To her face! Nerve? You bet. It would have been easy to make excuses for Al. After all, his family was poor. Al wore either wooden shoes or no shoes at all. In the small town where he was born, no secrets could be kept, so it was no secret that Al's father, an itinerant laborer, was also an atheist socialist who burned religious icons, even crucifixes, in his stove. If there were a whiff of the devil in Al, folks said, it ran in the family. But then one day, the boy's mother, he was still 10 at the time, his mother gave him some money to buy medicine for her. And as she was uncertain of the precise price, she gave him more than he would need. Now, the nearest druggist was in a neighboring mountain village, so to expedite his errand, Al took a small sled. But somewhere between his town and the next, somewhere along a winding downhill run, Al lost part of his mother's money. Well, the druggist told him not to worry. There was more than enough left to pay for the medicine. So the boy thought, well, since his mom didn't know the actual cost of the medicine, he could just go home and give her the change. Easy enough. And that's just what he did. But the child lay awake in bed that night thinking about what he'd done. Maybe it was no worse than the rest of it, the fighting and all the smart-alecky stuff, but the thought of cheating his mother, who worked as a scullery maid to help feed her family, well, it was just too shameful to ignore. So next day he said nothing about it, nor the next day, but in the middle of one night, almost a week later, it was still haunting him. So he got up out of bed, fumbled for a piece of paper, and he began to write. Dear Mama, the letter began. It would take 3 pages to say what he had to say, but he explained what had happened, how the money had been lost, and how his conscience would not let him rest. He promised to pay his mother back what he owed her and asked only that she forgive him. Well, you bet she forgave him. In fact, his mother may have been the first to see inside that little rascal's heart, all the way to his innate and perhaps remarkable goodness. You see, the boy who chronically fought in school and sassed his teacher, whose own father burned crosses in the kitchen stove, well, that little boy took his first step on the straight and narrow, down a winding path, a snowy downhill sled run, which led somehow to the world's highest throne. Of course, you remember Al, Albino Luciani, as His Holiness, Pope John Paul I. And you may remember something else. That Pope John Paul was the very first pope to choose a double name. Almost as though there were another side to him. And maybe that was so, because now you know the rest of the story.
1: Now, the rest of the story. I'd like you to meet somebody. I promise he's an interesting fellow. Self-educated and self-made man, a wealthy industrialist. He'd come up the hard way. It's just that had he had 3 months of school behind him, or if he'd been a certified scientist, maybe then he would have recognized the value of his discovery. What discovery, you ask? All right. One day, this tycoon tinkerer was toying with an ordinary household light bulb. Now, you don't need to remember this, but what he did was insert a vertical wire between the legs of the horseshoe-shaped filament, and he connected the wire to the negative side of the circuit first. Nothing. Then he connected the wire to the positive side, and what happened, he could barely believe. Electrical current actually flowed between the wire and the filament, through the nothingness separating them. And a science was born. The field of electronics was born. This businessman, handyman, had observed something he'd thought was impossible. Electrons traveling through space. In the process, he had invented quite inadvertently the electron tube. Well, now let's look at the big picture. Until Bell Laboratories produced a transistor, 1948, the vacuum tube was what electronics was all about. All of the early televisions were tube sets. Radar equipment, the same. And don't forget radio. A century ago, the Marconi Telegraph Company was using them to detect radio waves, and it was a scientist, J. Ambrose Fleming, who produced the first electronic vacuum valve in 1904, and the physics of the phenomenon was explained as early as 1897 by a British physicist named Thompson. But the invention of the vacuum tube, the birth of that wondrous little device, which was to fill the air with sound, eventually with pictures, that occurred 14 years earlier in March of 1883. And as you now know, the invention was accidental. The industrialist credited with that accomplishment did apply for a patent. The problem was he envisioned no practical application for the strange little device. He was sitting on a brand new communications industry. He did not even realize it. He said, "I measure everything I do by the size of the silver dollar." He was not a scientist, he claimed, but rather a researcher-developer, an inventor, working for monetary gain. He was in it for the money, he said, and because he saw no money in this electron tube, he allowed a fortune to slip through his fingers. Turned his attention instead to a new method of iron ore extraction, research which cost him millions and ultimately faded. He called the vacuum tube a purely scientific discovery, an intriguing invention, although of little promise. Those are his words. So the man we must now recognize as the father of electronics lost all interest, left his discovery for others to exploit, and you thought all he ever did was turn off the dark. That's right, we're talking about Thomas Edison. Only now you know the rest of the story. Now, the rest of the story. I want you to meet Johann Rahl. He drinks, he plays cards, he's very good at both. In fact, Johann Rahl drinks and plays cards better than he does anything else in the entire world. Now, since he is also Colonel Johann Rahl, one might imagine that he's rather good at soldiering, and he's not bad. He's particularly fond of the pomp and ceremony that go along with the soldiering, the drills, the parades, the stirring music of military bands. Make no mistake, however, Colonel Rahl is a dangerous man, especially in the estimation of the rebel soldiers whom he has characterized as disorganized peasants and country clowns in the Continental Army of General George Washington. You see, in less than a week, the country clowns are going home. December 31, 1776, the enlistments of the vast majority of Washington's troops will expire. Overwhelmed by the hardships they've repeatedly encountered, including a succession of effortless victories by the British, many of these troops have already laid down their muskets, have returned to their farms. There's only one hope remaining for the revolutionaries, and the slender thread that suspends that hope is tied to a tiny New Jersey town named Trenton. Guess who's waiting there? Right, Colonel Johann Rahl, 56-year-old veteran of the French and Indian War, Hessian mercenary for the Russians in their war against the Turks, and now hired gun for the British in their war against the rebellious American colonists. Rahl has three well-trained regiments garrisoned at Trenton. He's waiting. He's ready. Don't forget, he's positively brilliant at drinking and cards, because this is the rest of the story. The German soldiers at Trenton may be the only group in North America celebrating Christmas in 1776. Not even the English will make much of the holiday until the 19th century. Anyway, Colonel Rahl has been looking forward to the Christmas festivities at Abe Hunt's house, because the spirits always flow freely at Abe's, and there's always a card game. And tonight, December 25, Johann Rahl is merrily indulging in both. Late in the evening, the colonel's aide enters the room, holding an innocuous-looking piece of paper. When Rahl asks what it is, the aide replies that a British operative has just handed it to him. The colonel takes this piece of paper, he glances at it, and then thrusts it into his pocket. One of the celebrants at the card table suggests to Colonel Rawl that the communique might deserve a more deliberate perusal, to which the colonel responds in effect, "Shut up and deal." Well, for two centuries, the annals of American history have included gleeful references to Colonel Johann Rawl's penchant for drinking and cards, reminding us again and again that, had he been less zealous in either recreation, he might have heeded the urgent message from British intelligence, reporting that the Continental Army was preparing to attack at dawn. But instead, Johann Rawl stuffed the critical note in his pocket and, consequently caught by surprise, handed the colonists their first major victory of the Revolutionary War. Rawl himself was killed in that pivotal battle at Trenton. But it wasn't the Christmas cheer that distracted him. It was not, as so often implied, the booze and the cards that kept him off guard, for the careless British operative had delivered to Colonel Rawl the most significant information of the Revolution. And it was written in English. But that was a language of which the colonel could neither speak nor read. Not a single word. And now you know the rest of the story.
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Now, the rest of the story. For 16 years, the so-called pre-first editions of the prestigious Wren Collection comprised the literary jewel in the crown of the University of Texas Library. There were 36 of them, 36 manuscripts which the library claimed had been printed prior to their publications. Such documents are sometimes referred to as trial books or author's editions. In any case, the University of Texas at Austin had possessed a handsome assortment of them since 1918, works by such illustrious English authors as Dickens and Tennyson and Swinburne and Kipling. There was even a pre-first edition of Elizabeth Barrett Browning's Sonnets from the Portuguese in the fabulous Wren Collection. But in 1934, an exposé was published by John Carter of Scribner's Rare Book Department and Graham Pollard of Birrell and Garnett. These two young scholars working on a WPA grant had been poking around in the famous Wren Collection, had closely scrutinized the fascinating pre-first editions, and they noticed something curious in the printing itself. The J's and the F's, those two letters, were button-hooked throughout the manuscript. That refers to a particular font design. And what made Carter and Pollard immediately suspicious was that buttonhook J's and F's were not supposed to have appeared until after the supposed publication dates of those same rare books. So, they investigated further, and what they learned and subsequently told the world was that 4 out of 5 books in the Wren Collection, that's 80% of them, had been procured by John Henry Wren through a renowned bibliographical authority named Thomas J. Wise, and that Wise, aside from being a collector of authentic rare books, was also a forger of them, one of the best in literary history. And yes, the 36 pre-first editions in the Wren Collection, all 36, were phonies. What made it even more embarrassing was that the Texas legislature had been asked to buy the collection for the school in the first place and had refused, and was now boasting about its good, if inadvertent, judgment. Well, that was in 1934. The library of the University of Texas at Austin is housed in a magnificent 27-story tower. The Wren Collection is still a part of that prominent archive, including the 36 forgeries of Thomas J. Wise, which had caused such a sensation those many years ago. But the University of Texas had the last laugh. You see, that school owns a complete collection of the Wise forgeries. And in fact, nobody else in all the world does. So the major disappointment of 1934 is a primary source of pride these days. Because those fake Dickenses and Tennysons and Swinburnes and Kiplings, including the forgery of Browning's sonnets, those imitations of art have become valuable in themselves. Considerably more valuable than the originals they represent. Only now, you know the rest of the story.

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0: Now the boll weevil, he's a little black bug come from Mexico. They say, come all the way up through Texas, looking for a place to stay, just looking for a home, looking for a home, still looking for a home, looking for a home. Now the first time I seen the boll weevil, he was sitting on the square. Next time I seen the boll weevil, had his whole darn family there, all looking for a home, looking for a home, all looking for a home, looking for a home. Now the farmer says to the weevil, what makes your head so red? The boll weevil said to the farmer, man, it's a wonder I ain't dead. I got no home, looking for a home, looking for a home, got no home. Now the farmer says to his missus, now what do you think of that? The boll weevil done made him a great big nest in my brand new Sunday hat. He's found him a home, found him a home, found him a home, got him a home. Now the farmer took the boll weevil, tromped him down in the sand. Boll weevil says to the farmer, I'm gonna take it like a man, 'cause this is my home. I like my home. This is my home. Got me a home. Then the farmer took the boll weevil, put him out on the ice. Boll weevil says to the farmer, this is mighty cool and nice. I like my home, like my home. This is my home. Found me a home. Then the boll weevil says to the farmer, better sell all them big machines, 'cause when I get done with your cotton, you can't even buy gasoline, 'cause I found me a home, got me a home. This is my home, and I like my home. Now if anybody happened to ask you how it was you heard this song, tell them you heard it from a wandering fella, didn't hang around here long, 'cause he got no home, looking for a home, still looking for a home, got no home.
1: 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All right, it's time for the Renegade Pick of the Week countdown. Here we go, counting it down all the way to number one. Who farted? Yeah, we'd like to welcome you to the Renegade family. Does anybody even remember Doogie Howser? I think it's fair to warn you that by listening to this show, you're committing a misdemeanor in four states. Three children are asking their parents where babies come from, two children run away, and one mother ends up crying by the end of the show. 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
1: This is the story of a painting nobody wanted. A picture brought to life by the cruel hands of a miserably unhappy man in the heat of one passionate hour. And then, though the artist was certain that he was the master craftsman of his age, and that this painting was his very best, anybody could have bought it, but nobody wanted it. Now, it was late afternoon, and an artist is sitting alone in his cluttered studio. He was not moved to complete any of the half-finished canvases about him. He tried, he quit. Finally, he threw himself on a hard cot and, dejected, sought refuge in sleep. It was while dozing that his subconsciousness wandered back over the stormy, sordid years of his life and fixed itself on one face. And here in this twilight world of half-sleep, he found himself again in the presence of one person who had cared nothing for his genius, but who had loved him. The artist sat upright and jumped to his feet. His hands fumbled for a canvas, and through the days that followed, his studio doors were closed to the fawning patrons who came frequently to share his food and wine, and the artist, alone as was not his custom, worked on. Alone, that is, except for this remembered face from the past, the indelible impressions his feverish brain had preserved. And when the painting was done, when the paint itself was yet moist, the artist, convinced of its merit, submitted the canvas to the Royal Academy. It was rejected. And when, at long last, the Academy did accept it, then, reluctantly, to exhibit the canvas, it was ignored. Critics and public alike passed it by. So began the unhappy life of an unwanted painting. It was returned to the artist's studio to gather dust for 10 years. While his other works sold, this one did not. Finally, the artist sent his ugly duckling canvas to the Pennsylvania Academy of Fine Arts, and so impressed with the sponsors that they assigned the work to a dark corner. Even with a modest price tag of $350, it was still the picture nobody wanted. Back to the artist's studio in England, again to gather dust for 3 more years. After that second long period of neglect, the painting was shipped to Paris, there to be shown in the Paris Salon. No, this time the painting received a degree of recognition. It received a medal, 3rd place in its class. And though this was hardly the acclaim for which the artist had hoped, at least now his unwanted canvas had the opportunity to attract a buyer, and it did. It sold for about $600. And that might have been that. Instead, today, those who could not name even 2 of this artist's many masterpieces can identify this one. His unsavory reputation has long been erased by the success of his solitary work. It was almost as though the painting's subject, the one person in the whole world who ever really loved this man, came back from the dead that afternoon in his studio and returned for a purpose. You see that inspired picture entitled Arrangement in Gray and Black Number 1. The world has renamed for the woman who inspired it. The artist was James Abbott McNeil Whistler. And his painting, unpraised and unwanted for so many years, now no money can buy. You know that masterpiece, of course, as Whistler's mother. Only now you know the rest of the story.
2: Now, the rest of the story. Jonas Hanway retired fabulously wealthy at 38. His financial independence allowed for many philanthropies, the founding of hospitals and orphanages. There's even a monument in Westminster Abbey to Jonas Hanway. The personal fortune which permitted his early and exceedingly comfortable retirement was earned honestly. And here is how. As a young Englishman, Jonas Hanway saw very little of England. He was a traveling trader, a merchant whose business trips took him to Russia and the Far East. In 1740, Jonas was selling woolen goods in Persia, and it was then and there that he happened to cross an ancient item carried by 2 slaves, attendants of a sultan. The item, in fact, belonged to the sultan. It so utterly fascinated Jonas that he tried to think of a way of compacting it, of making it smaller. One idea led to another, and before long, Hanway had manufactured several hundred of them to sell right there in Persia. Eventually, the Sultan, owner of the original, learned that Jonas was planning to peddle imitations, and he, the Sultan, was greatly angered. He commanded his soldiers to capture this Englishman, this Jonas Hanway, dead or alive. For the item which Jonas had miniaturized and was now reproducing for sale was a symbol of sovereignty for rulers only. Well, upon hearing of this, Jonas fled Persia for his life, returned to England, and only that fascinating Far Eastern idea followed him home. Immediately, with the money he had made from other forms of trade, Jonas began once again to manufacture the handheld what's-it he had discovered half a world away. Carrying one personally wherever he went, Jonas became a walking billboard, a one-man advertisement for a most unusual product. That product soon swept England, and in time, every elsewhere. In 1772, 2 years after Jonas Hanway's death, the peculiar but useful item to which he had devoted his business acumen appeared in America. At first sight of it, some say, horses reared, women screamed, children ran. And today it is taken for granted until it is needed. And as I say, there's a monument in Westminster Abbey, Jonas Hanway's monument. But while many remember him as a philanthropist, founder of hospitals and orphanages, a man of charity who retired at 38 to do good with his fortune, let's you and I remember the young English merchant who stumbled across a sultan's sovereign symbol and reproduced it and introduced it as the item you rarely have when you need. Oh, and something else. Upon his return from Persia and his subsequent promotion of this new product, Jonas Hanway made many friends, but he also made a number of enemies, specifically horse-drawn taxi drivers. Because you see, until then, the covered carriage monopolized mobile shelter. And Jonas Hanway was offering a reliable alternative, a clever device you know as the umbrella. Only now, you know the rest of the story. Now, the rest of the story. Bob was reared and grew into manhood in Evansville, Indiana. The responsibilities of manhood were forced early upon him. He was 10 when his father died of a heart attack. Otherwise, the youngster's childhood was mostly normal, prone to the same prides and pitfalls of youth in general. For instance, Bob attended Assumption Elementary School. And each year, the same woman, a medical volunteer, came by to examine the children's eyes. Now, Bob played in Little League. He was a promising pitcher and a big hitter for his age. But if he were forced to wear glasses, he reasoned, surely his young teammates would lose a degree of respect for him. So you know what he did? Each year when that eye test lady came to school, Bob cheated on his eye test. He couldn't see too well out of his right eye, as it turned out, but the deception was not too difficult to pose. The boy simply covered his right eye, the blurry eye, when asked to read the letters on the chart. And for some reason, the lady volunteer never suspected, and Bob was never required to wear glasses. In Little League, he batted right-handed, which put his left eye, his good eye, out front, the same pitching right-handed. And when Bob grew up and into a handsome young man, again he was grateful that glasses did not mar his image, now meaning prejudice the young ladies. But with each passing year, his right eye became harder to cope with. At 30 or so, he began suffering dizzy spells, bad ones. Friends admonished that it was a warning. He tried contact lenses, but the dizzy spells and blurred vision continued, and at last a tremulous visit to the ophthalmologist revealed the bitter truth. Bob's right eye, the vision of which was by now rated 2200, had succumbed to amblyopia, an impairment of sight without any obvious organic defect. Had his condition been diagnosed early, say in grammar school, he would have been instructed to wear a patch over his strong left eye, which would have allowed the right eye to strengthen itself. But now? Oh, it was too late for that now. And the necessary prescription would not adapt to a contact lens. So if Bob were to continue in his profession, a career which depended so heavily on his eyesight, then he would have to wear glasses from now on. Bob's profession? Quarterback in the National Football League. You see, the boy who cheated each year on his grade school eye exams, ultimately cheating himself. The young man who relied on his left eye until his right eye blurred out of sight. Why, he was legendary Miami Dolphins quarterback Bob Greasy. But even as Bob's negligence threatened his dreams, he lived those dreams for real. Because all through an unprecedented perfect season in 1972, and a winning Super Bowl in 1973, and another in 1974, quarterback Bob Greasy field marshaled, guided his Miami Dolphins with a 2,200 rated, unaided right eye. And 2,200? Why, that's legally blind. Now, you know the rest of the story.
3: Now, the rest of the story. It was in the spring of 1922. Students began complaining about their postal service. Now, the University of Mississippi had its own United States Post Office right there on the campus. The students picked up and posted their own mail at that office. The problem was that the postmaster, and I'm using a word now I've never used on the air before, he was a jerk. And this is the rest of the story. Bill did not want the job in the first place. Friends convinced him he needed the job and pulled some strings, and Bill took a civil service exam. He passed somehow, became United States Postmaster for the University of Mississippi. One wonders how much of his personal history was recorded on his application, because Bill was a high school dropout and a United States Army reject and a college dropout, in that order. In fact, it was at Ole Miss that he managed to get accepted, and where he failed to complete his freshman year. Now here he is back at age 24 in the non-academic position of campus postmaster. The solemn responsibility of being an employee of the United States government never really dawned on Bill, and he never really appreciated how easy the job was. Another postal employee transported the incoming and outgoing mail between the train station and the post office, and that left Bill with sorting the mail and selling stamps, and that was about it. And even that was too much for him. Too much for him. The earliest complaints were that it took Bill too long to begin sorting the incoming mail. There were often long lines of restless students outside the post office. And in even more direct ways, Bill was a public relations failure. His attitude toward post office patrons ranged from indifferent to hostile. Back there behind the window, he always seemed to be sitting down and then frequently engaged in reading a magazine which had been mailed to somebody else. One of the few times that he actually spoke, it was to say that he did not intend to be at the beck and call of every expletive deleted who had 2 cents to buy a stamp. And pretty soon, Bill was spending more and more time away from the post office. According to one reliable source, he used to walk around staring at trees as though studying each leaf. Brooding, of course, is what he was doing. And then the final indignity. It wasn't enough that he was slow in fulfilling what duties he had, that he was cold and sometimes even nasty to the patrons, that he neglected even the basic responsibility of staying on the post office premises. Bill actually began throwing away the mail. Throwing it away. Seriously. Students and faculty members could often be found rummaging through the post office trash cans in search of personal and official correspondence. And it took United States postal authorities almost 3 years to get rid of Bill. That he was not ultimately thrown in jail was credited to some government inspector with a sense of humor. Bill wound up shoveling coal at a Mississippi power plant, and he failed at that also. So he did the only thing that was left to do. He did the only thing there was left to do. He became an author and won the Pulitzer Prize. He won the Pulitzer Prize twice. The Mississippi postmaster who threw away the mail, was that William Faulkner? He was that William Faulkner. Only now you know the rest of the story.
2: Now, the rest of the story. December 5, 1985, Senator Charles Mathias of Maryland introduced a bill before the 99th Congress. It was the 13th Congress in which he had introduced that same bill. No, it was defeated again. Now, what could possibly have merited such persistence? Well, the bill itself involved the payment of an old war debt, a very old war debt. Seems that during the Civil War, Frederick, Maryland, the senator's hometown, which now makes sense, coughed up $200,000 to bribe a Confederate general not to attack. And we, the taxpayers, are supposed to pay that back? Well, let's you and I decide that for ourselves. Shoot if you must this old gray head, but spare your country's flag, she said. John Greenleaf Whittier wrote those words, but Barbara Fritchie, the title character in that poem, was real. She lived and died and is buried in Frederick, Maryland. But Whittier's dramatic verse notwithstanding, we'll probably never know precisely what happened during Barbara's brief encounter with a passing Confederate army. However, something quite dramatic did happen in Frederick, and it went like this. The morning of July 9, 1864, Frederick City officials received a message from Lieutenant General Jubal Early, who was commanding general of the Confederate Armed Forces. Maryland was in the Union, remember? And a whole slew of Confederates were parked outside town, ready to attack. Anyway, the message from General Early said, in effect, pay us $200,000, or the equivalent in supplies. He did not say, or I'll burn your town down, but the threat was implicit because Confederate forces were surrounding Frederick. But what surely General Early did not know was that the town of Frederick held supplies for the Union Army, supplies worth many times the ransom he sought to collect. It would have been easy, logistically, if selfishly, for the townspeople to hand over those supplies. But instead, they dug deep into their own treasury, their own banks, and they stole a full 24 hours and then handed General Early his $200,000. It took the town 87 years. 87 years of taxes and a series of bond issues to recover that loss from its own pockets. And 20th century Maryland Senator Charles Mathias, well, he thought that was just not fair. That's why he campaigned on Capitol Hill for 24 years to get the town paid back. Of course, as you know, his 13 consecutive appeals were defeated. And defeated in the same halls of Congress that might otherwise have burned in 1864. You see, the town of Frederick is a mere 40 miles northwest of Washington, D.C. And the 24 hours purchased with that $200,000 was just enough time for the disorganized Union Army to get organized. So, Confederate General Early was late because they stalled him at Frederick. And Frederick was the only thing that stood between Confederate forces and our then virtually defenseless nation's capital. Only now, you know the rest of the story.
4: Now, the rest of the story. From the day she was born, Margaret Gertrude Zell was as plain can be. The product of an upper-class Holland Dutch family, she was educated in the finest schools. At the age of 14, she was admitted to a convent where she received the guidance of the sisters for 4 years. Her chance for romance came at 18. Vacationing in the Dutch capital, Margie met a handsome military man. Of Scottish descent, Captain Campbell MacLeod held a commission in the Dutch colonial army. He was more than twice Margie's age. That in itself made the captain still more adorable, as far as Margie was concerned. Similarly, MacLeod was captivated by the girl's youth and innocence. Soon the captain proposed, Margie accepted, and for the first time in her life, the plain Jane Dutch girl felt beautiful. Margie's marital bliss was not to last. In less than a year, she had become a dreary housekeeper whose drudgery was taken for granted. Eventually, she learned the rest of the story, that her husband was nothing more than an aging roué. Marrying young Margie, he had hoped to recapture the excitement of his own youth. Indeed, that was lost forever. Even his continuing infidelity was more out of habit than passion. To make matters worse, Captain McLeod also drank, and he gambled. At one point, he very nearly gambled away everything he owned. And thus did Margie, the neglected young housewife, dissolve into a daydreamy world, a succession of feminine fantasies in which she saw herself as mysterious and desired, as in control of her destiny. Yet the real-life marriage of just plain Margie continued its sullen sway between the mundane and the insane. Captain McLeod even savagely beat poor Margie, threatened her with a loaded revolver sometimes. In 1902, the McLeods were divorced, but Margie, now in her late 20s, disillusioned and disheartened, still clung to the elaborate fantasies which had sustained her through the boredom and the brutality of her marriage. Of course, innumerable women under similar circumstances have dreamed similar dreams. And yet, if only this once, such a woman made such dreams come true. For Margie left Margie in Holland and moved to Paris and created for herself a new and exotic identity. She danced on the stage. She enslaved powerful men in her passionate snare. She engaged in espionage for the Germans during the First World War. And that's how a dreary and downtrodden housewife rose phoenix-like from the ashes of her own disillusionment to become the ultimate femme fatale. That's right. She became a mysterious and irresistibly sensuous man-trap known all over the world as the ultimately seductive spy called Mata Hari. Now you know the rest of the story.
1: Now, the rest of the story. Huntington, McKean, Hansen, Bourdonneau, Mifflin, Lee, Hancock, Lorenz, Gorham, Sinclair, Griffin, 11 men. 11 American patriots, 11 names you should know. And yet, I'll bet, even knowing their first names would help you recall no more than one, if indeed you ever heard of any one of them at all. John Hancock, his name you know. His was the enormous, elaborate, unforgettable signature on the Declaration of Independence, one of the wealthiest men in New England. Yet he stood outside Boston one terrible night of the war, and he said, "Burn Boston, though it makes John Hancock a beggar, if the public good requires it." But what of Sam Huntington, another Declaration signer? An attorney for the Crown during the decade previous, Huntington was in later years a strong supporter of the federal Constitution, yet the history books have relegated him to virtual obscurity. Then there was Thomas McKean of Delaware, yet another Declaration signer, so harassed by the British that he was forced to move his family 5 times in 5 months. He served in Congress without pay, his family in poverty and in hiding. And John Hanson of Maryland is so active in every event that led up to the Revolution. And Elias Bourdonneau, who got the gunpowder to General Washington just as his troops were running out of gunpowder, named Commissary General of Prisoners, Bourdonneau gave $30,000 of his own money to ensure the fair treatment of POWs. Thomas Mifflin, born of Quaker parents, he nonetheless became a general in the Continental Army. Richard Henry Lee, whose signature also appears on the Declaration of Independence, he was among the first to call for King George's head. And Henry Lorenz, who was actually captured by the British and did time in the Tower of London. And Nathaniel Gorham, who was eventually wiped out in a 6-million-acre land deal. And Arthur Sinclair. Arthur Sinclair, a general in the war, his Scottish birth and incompetent subordinates led some to question his loyalty, but the critics were wrong. And Cyrus Griffin, he resisted revolution until the last moment,
5: authoring a plan of reconciliation between Great Britain and her colonies as late as December of 1775. Huntington, McCain, Hanson, Boudinot, Mifflin, Lee, Hancock, Lawrence, Gorham, St. Clair, and Griffin. 11 names in American history you ought to recognize, especially considering this. On March 1 of 1781, our government ratified the Articles of Confederation, under which document we were officially and for the first time ever designated the United States. Well, under the same Articles of Confederation, the United States had national leadership, had a succession of presidents. 11 of them. 11 presidents, with Sam Huntington and ending with Cyrus Griffin. That's right, all of the men you've just met, in most cases for the first time. And that means exactly what you think it does, that despite what you were taught in school, George Washington was the 12th president of the United States. But before you try to tell your teacher that Sam Huntington was the father of our country, be sure to relate the rest of the story.

Now, the rest of the story. Did you ever wonder what Wild West outlawing was really like? Was Jesse James in peril all the time, or was he just having fun? Historians will say that his life of crime was hard work. For example, July 7, 1875, the James Younger gang held up a train east of Otterville, Missouri, and Jesse told the man guarding the safe to get the money for them. The guard, however, had no keys, and neither had anybody else on the train. So Jesse told gang member Bob Younger to get an axe. Bob found a fire axe and started hacking away at the safe. But the heavy safe, just a few small dents. Now the guard is grinning, and Bob handed the axe to his brother Cole. Well, Cole Younger was a towering, broad-shouldered, powerful man. Took him every bit of 10 minutes, slamming that axe into the safe, before he chopped a hole in the top. But it was a hole so small that only Jesse's slender hand could reach inside. Needless to say, the boys were a long, tedious time getting the cash out of that safe. No, that was not an isolated instance. In fact, Jesse James worked so hard at outlawing, he almost retired twice. The first time was December 1869. Jesse was 22. Brother Frank and Cole Younger had just robbed the bank in Gallatin, Missouri. You've seen how bank robbers in Western movies run from the bank and jump on their horses. Well, this time, in real life, Jesse missed the saddle. He made the stirrup, but missed his horse. So, with Jesse's foot caught in the stirrup, that horse dragged him all the way down the street. Luckily, Frank looked back, saw what had happened. But by the time he could pull his brother into the saddle behind him, the whole town had been alerted and was shooting at the fleeing bandits. Bullets were flying everywhere. The gang's escape was miraculous. In fact, it would be many months before Jesse even considered another holdup. See what I mean? Jesse James worked hard. Summer 1876, the gang decided to rob the First National Bank, Northfield, Minnesota. During the robbery, everything that could go wrong went wrong. Gang members Clell Miller and Bill Chadwell were gunned down. Charlie Pitts and brothers Cole and Jim and Bob Younger were all wounded. A posse eventually caught up with them and killed Charlie with 5 bullets in the chest. The Younger brothers were captured and sent to prison for life. The James boys? No, they got away, but just barely. Rode south for 3 weeks, traveling only at night. They stole fresh horses and lived in barns. And when they finally reached Tennessee, they decided they'd had enough. Indeed, for 3 years, the notorious James brothers lived quietly as farmers. It was tough tilling the soil, but oh, so much easier than a life of crime. That not only makes sense, it makes dollars and cents. You see, Jesse James' personal share of his gang's ill-gotten gain during his 15 years on the wrong side of right was $32,336. But in terms of a 40-hour week, he made $1.04 an hour. $1.04 per hour. And now you know the rest of the story.

Was there ever a United States president who used humor more effectively or more often? There was one time his attempt to get laughs failed. Until now, you never knew about that time. It happened during a closed cabinet meeting on September 22 when the president was exploring reaction to an imminent proposal. The commander-in-chief just started reading out of an old humorous book called A High-Handed Outrage in Utica. He read an entire chapter. It was the story about wax figurines representing the Last Supper, and it had struck the president as funny. He thought it would break the ice. He was wrong. Cabinet members sat through the reading, silent, bewildered. The story, laden with clumsy dialect, was scarcely relevant to any issue before the nation, or if it were relevant, the point was impossibly obscure. Having thus bombed, the president proceeded to explain why he had called the meeting. An upcoming speech, a controversial subject. The president declared that he had proof that what he had to say reflected God's divine will. The cabinet remained seated in stony, uncomfortable silence while the president test-marketed his new concept. More silence. Finally, the blank astonishment was broken by one of the cabinet members who reminded the president that Congress had already dealt with that same issue months previous. "We're not even sure it's legal," he said. The Secretary of State interrupted. This was the worst possible time for such a speech. It made the government sound desperate, grasping at straws. The Postmaster General pounded his fist on the table, saying that the next election would be the last in the wake of such words. Well, it was not recalled if anybody made the key point regarding the president's proposed speech. For the time being, at least, it would change absolutely nothing. In any case, the president welcomed suggestions, or said he did. A flood of same forth came. 3 months would pass before the president got up the nerve to go public. The speech then would be read before Congress, but first on the following New Year's Day. A copy in print form was signed by the president himself. The signature bore the president's full name, not merely his first initial and last name, as had been customary. The reason, he said, was that he believed history would remember him for this act alone. Well, history remembered him for a lot more than that. And yet mostly forgotten is the considerable opposition which he encountered, even among his most loyal and trusted advisors, upon the proposal of New Year's Day, 1863, his proposal of the so-called Emancipation Proclamation. That's right, the Emancipation Proclamation had absolutely no direct effect on the uncivil war. The Emancipation Proclamation did not free one solitary slave. The president knew that. Lincoln called it a war measure. After all, the courts could overturn it when the war was over. Of course, you know that they did not. For you know the rest of the story. Now, the rest of the story. Bessie Whitehead, fifth grade teacher, had had enough. "Lewis," she exclaimed, "you will stay after class, and you can write on the blackboard 150 times, 'I am a bad boy.'" And he did. Now, Lewis was not really a bad boy. He was simply a prankster, a cut-up, a class clown. But as a teen, Lewis fell in love with a bad boy sport, boxing. It was a Paterson, New Jersey neighbor, Johnny Lane, who initially inspired him. Johnny was on the fast track to fame as a prize fighter, tremendously impressed by Lewis's natural ability. "Get yourself a manager," Johnny Lane advised. And Lewis did, his friend Abe Green. And then Lewis picked a striking new last name for himself and started training. Conservative parents would disapprove of his career move. So Lewis beseeched everybody he knew who knew not to tell Mom and Dad. And through 10 triumphant professional fights, nobody did. Then one day, Lewis's Uncle Mike went to Lewis's father. Uncle Mike said, "Hey, I have tickets for the big boxing match in Ringwood tonight." Lewis's father, Sebastian, shrugged, "So?" But Mike went on to explain that though he realized Sebastian was generally uninterested in sports, there was this new fighter, Lou King, whom everybody was talking about. Lou King, everybody agreed, was coming on strong in the fight game,
and he was boxing that very evening. Sebastian, rather than argue with Mike, said okay, he'd go. And imagine his surprise when the fight announcer that night called the name Liu Qing, and into the ring climbed Sebastian's own son. Well, Liu Qing won fight number 11. It was the one the following morning he was destined to lose. For by the time the victorious but battle-scarred boy came down to the breakfast table, his mother, Helene, had heard all about the night before. To Helene's credit, she did not shout, nor sigh, nor cry. But she expressed her sentiments this way. To Lewis, she said, "Do you remember when you were in the fifth grade and Miss Whitehead was very upset with you?" Lewis nodded. "You remember what she made you write on the blackboard 150 times? Lewis remembered. "Well," said Helene, her gaze at once very hot and very cold, "that's the way I feel about you right now." Lewis spared his mother the trouble of repeating the hated phrase. "I am a bad boy," he offered quietly. And that was all anybody ever said on the subject thereafter. It was plenty. Lewis never put on boxing gloves again, but the self-deprecatory sentence that he had had to write so many times on the blackboard for Miss Whitehead was to follow Lewis everywhere he went for the rest of his life. There was no telling what kind of a prize fighter he'd have made, considering his athletic ability and his early success, perhaps a very good one. And yet in another profession he became unique, irreplaceable, one of a kind. Not as Liu Qing, not even under his real name, Louis Francis Castillo. For once upon a tidal wave of laughter, there was a comedy team comprised of two verbal sparring partners, Bud Abbott and a self-described bad boy, Lou Costello. Abbott and Costello. Now you know the rest of the story. The rest of the story. Jim was being a nuisance, so much of one that Mr. Durband, the director of the school play, stopped the rehearsal cold. "What seemed to be the problem?" Mr. Durband asked. And Jim, eyes dancing with mischief, pointed to himself, feigning astonishment that he had been singled out as the cause of some disturbance. Of course, Jim was quite often the cause of some disturbance.

0: trying out was the particularly gifted Peter Sissons, and it was he who got the part. So, Jim was given the inconsequential, non-speaking role of a monk. A monk who appears only in the final scene of the play, standing in the background and thus presumably disappointed and restless. Did he irresistibly interject irreverent asides throughout rehearsals? Oh, I must have a talk with that young man, Mr. Durband silently decided. And so at 8 p.m., following the evening's rehearsal in privacy, he did. The director said, "You know, choosing Peter over you was nothing personal." And the boy, rather unconvincingly, said that that was all right, it didn't matter. "It's your voice," continued Mr. Durband. "You speak so softly most of the time, down in your throat, swallowing your words, that what you're saying doesn't carry across the room, much less across the footlights." But what could he do about it, Jim beseeched. The director studied Jim's expression and realized therefrom how very much this meant to the young man. "Being heard takes more than being loud," he said. Certainly Peter Sissons had a big voice, but it was his personality, his passion to make himself understood, that projects what he says all the way to the back row. Well, Jim took it all to heart, and he disrupted rehearsals no further. And what do you know, the night of the play, he seemed content to stand quietly peering from the cowl of the monk's cloak. Now, Peter Sissons, who magnificently portrayed the Earl of Warwick, he became a newscaster one day. I once heard someone say, and Jim, whatever happened to him? Well, his voice has been heard many times around the world. For once upon a lesson profoundly learned, there was an aspiring young actor turned troubadour who impressed himself on his own and on each subsequent generation as few in all history have. But the next time you reflect on that personality impeccably projected, you will hear amused in your mind's ear an English schoolboy swallowing his words, belying the brilliant future of Jim, James Paul McCartney. You mean the Paul McCartney? I mean the Paul McCartney. Only now you know the rest of the story.
1: Now, the rest of the story. July 1999, Penny Brown was sitting in the bleachers watching her son play Little League Baseball. This was in the field across from Erie Community College in Williamsville, New York. Anyway, Penny was just sitting there enjoying the game when she looked over toward the practice cage near the dugout and saw a little boy, the team's bat boy, collapse in the dust. Well, Penny's husband was coaching that day, and he called out to her to come quickly. You see, Penny Brown, professionally, was an intensive care nurse at Buffalo General Hospital. So she hurried from the stands to the little boy's side, felt for his pulse. There was none. What had happened was another boy was swinging a bat in the practice cage, and while he was looking the other way, he caught the bat boy in his backswing, caught him right in the chest. The unintended victim, Kevin Stefan, age 10, took two steps and fell face first to the ground. And now he was in cardiac arrest. Well, Penny, kneeling there, slammed a fist into Kevin's chest. But still nothing, still no heartbeat. All around her were astonished faces and stifled weeping. But Nurse Brown would not give up. She launched into CPR now, the measured breaths, the chest compressions. And what do you know? Kevin's coming back. His heart's beating again, and he's breathing again. And the anxious assembled rightly applaud in the summer of 1999. It's important to know emergency life-saving techniques, Nurse Penny Brown exclaims, even still. You don't just wake up one morning and say, today is the day. For instance, Penny was in a restaurant several years later, January 2006, the Hillview restaurant in Depew, New York, when this woman, in sudden and obvious distress, clutched her throat, elbows up, in the universal sign that she was choking. People called out for help on her behalf. And a moment later, out of the kitchen, races this young man. He's a 17-year-old high school student, part-time dishwasher at the restaurant. And somebody remembered he was also a volunteer fireman in Bowmansville. Anyway, out he rushes, finds a waitress trying to do the Heimlich maneuver, unsuccessfully. So the teenager takes over, places coupled hands at the victim.

0: Tim's diaphragm, two thrusts, and out pops the obstruction. And the woman is gasping, breathing again. But Penny Brown was no bystander that day. It was she who was choking. It was she whose life was in jeopardy. So Nurse Brown encourages knowing emergency life-saving techniques from the unique perspective of rescuer and rescued. But there are some matters on the subject which she cannot explain, such as how could it be that the young man who hurried to her aid, who had grown up to learn the maneuver that would save Penny's life, that he, Kevin Stefan, was the same Kevin Stefan whom Penny had saved on that little league field 7 years before. Kevin's always wanted to thank her. Well, now he has. Because now you know the rest of the story.
1: Now, the rest of the story. David and Lena were doing great. Their New York jewelry store, small though it was making money. Their family had recently grown to three with the birth of their first child. The American dream was coming true for them in February 1900. But then early in March, David became ill, tuberculosis. 6 months later, David was dead. Medical expenses had wiped out the store. Lena was left with only her sorrow, her young son, and an uncertain future. And one thing more. A pair of diamond earrings. They'd been a wedding gift from David, but now their sentimental value was eclipsed by a desperate need for money. So, Lena pawned those earrings, and with a few dollars she received, made a down payment on a Singer sewing machine. That's right, to rescue her tiny family from destitution, Lena became a seamstress. The precious earrings would have to be reclaimed and pawned and reclaimed many times to purchase materials and supplies. But she got by, and it was in a tiny apartment on West 112th Street, shared with her sister and her small son, that Lena lived and worked, and before long it became apparent that Lena had a genuine talent for dressmaking. Without patterns or even tape measures, she judged material dimensions by eye, and soon her clientele expanded beyond the ladies in her neighborhood. In 1904, Lena's family of three moved into larger quarters, a better neighborhood, and it was there and then that her modest shop was visited by an attractive young woman, an attractive, pregnant young woman. Now, until then, in this country at any rate, pregnancy forced an expectant mother into seclusion, and this particular expectant mother could not cope with the prospect of four more cloistered months. At the very least, she wanted to be able to entertain friends at home. Perhaps Lena could make her a dress, say a tea gown or some such, that would accommodate her condition. Well, for that young lady, Lena did more than accommodate. The seamstress, using her innate designer's skill, created an accordion-pleated skirt and bodice, joining the two with an elastic band, and when she was through, not only did her infanticipating client look more attractive than ever, but one could hardly tell that she was pregnant. And oh yes, I do mean to say that that was the first maternity dress ever seen in New York City. Today, the business that Lena founded something more than a century ago is a multi-million-dollar one. Its advertising states a specialty in fashions for big, beautiful women. But did you know how that company got its name? You see, Lena, distracted and trembling with joy upon receiving her first check for $300, she misspelled her own first name in the bank deposit slip. She misspelled her own first name. And beginning that day, Lena, the young widow who financed her first dress shop by pawning and reclaiming a pair of diamond earrings, beginning that day, Lena became Lane Bryant. Lane Bryant! Only now you know the rest of the story.
2: Now, the rest of the story. John Lussing had just risen from his breakfast table the morning of March 24, 1927, when he heard a frantic banging at his front door. It was a neighbor, out of breath, apparently terrified. "We've got to get out of here," the neighbor was shouting. John said, "What are you talking about?" The neighbor exclaimed, "It's the Chinese nationalists, the troops of Chiang Kai-shek. They have been battling local warlords not far from here. Now they've come for white families living in Nanking. They're going to kill us all." John rushed to his wife, tersely related what he'd heard. "Gather the children," he said. "We must hide." "But where?" John's wife asked. "Everywhere they went, soldiers would be sure to find them." "Not everywhere," said the gentle voice of a woman standing in the doorway. It was Mrs. Liu, L-U, the family housekeeper. She said, "I remember what you did for my son when he was very sick." She mentioned to John's wife, "You nursed him as though he were your own. You made him well." "Now," said the Chinese housekeeper, "I would like to repay that great kindness. You must hurry across the fields to my hut, to the hut where I live. The soldiers will be less likely to look for you there." Leaving their personal effects behind, John and his wife did as Ms. Liu instructed. A short while later, they and their two little ones were huddled on a dirt floor in a corner of their housekeeper's modest home. This was not how John Lossing had it planned. As a young farmer in Poughkeepsie, New York, he had dreamed of bringing modern agriculture to China. It was his mission, he had said. He was succeeding. But now, before his eyes, his dreams were dying. He and his family that very day may die with them. And John's 34-year-old wife, what was she thinking? She was thinking that except for her two children and her ailing parents, there was not much left on earth for her after all. Her marriage, it had been hollow from the start, full of all of the things they tell you you need to make it work, faith and commitment, respect, everything except passion. No, her life through these past 10 lonely years had been more jail than joy. So if her time had come to relinquish it, she would not resist. But if she did not die here on a mud floor in Nanking, if she somehow managed to live through this horrible experience, she would greet the world with a purpose. She would emerge from her cloister to tell everyone, anyone who would listen, of the love that unites us all, if we'll just let it. Like the love of her housekeeper, Mrs. Liu, who saw through the barriers of race and class and risked her life to rescue an American family. That family cowered 14 hours in a corner of Mrs. Liu's hut before being escorted to safety by Western military personnel. So John's wife had her second chance, and she used it well. But now, should you ever reflect on what she wrote over the 44 years remaining, including the Pulitzer and Nobel Prizes bestowed upon it, you will remember a dark day in the spring of 1927 and the poor Chinese housekeeper who inspired a farmer's wife, Mrs. John Lossing Buck, whom you know as Pearl Buck. Only you know the rest of the story.
3: In 1961, the doctor became a patient. 68-year-old Dr. Louis Camuti, hardly sick a day in his life, suddenly stricken with a condition which not even a physician of his experience could identify. In a New York City hospital, Dr. Camuti's own doctors attempted to diagnose the mysterious illness. There were many tests, and finally, after 10 days in the hospital, Dr. Camuti was told the rest of the story. His condition, although to an extent controllable, was incurable. Continuing his medical practice would be out of the question. Well, Dr. Camuti pondered his medical verdict. He reflected on his own 40-year medical history. He made up his mind that no matter the discomfort, no matter the threat to his personal health, he would not abandon his patients. Dr. Camuti's practice would go on. And east side, west side, all around the town, a sigh of relief could be heard. For Dr. Louis Camuti was among the last of his breed, a priceless commodity in an era of depersonalized production line medicine. He was a doctor who made house calls. Oh, he had an office, but he spent very little time there. 8 to 9 hours a day, he was out in the community, in and around New York City, visiting his patients. Because parking was almost always a problem, Dr. Camuti's wife, Alexandra, drove him everywhere. And because the doctor believed so strongly that a patient is better off convalescing in his or her own home, he, Dr. Camuti, often performed minor surgery as a house call. Oh, of course, he would seek out sterile operating rooms for complex surgery, but more often than not, Dr. Camuti's surgery was performed on a patient in that patient's private residence. After 4 decades of cultivating unequivocal trust, the good doctor had become something of a Manhattan legend. So very many depended upon him. And now, even though his medical condition had given him every reason in the world to retire, he just would not desert those who needed him. So Dr. Camuti left the hospital to continue his practice, and as before, wife Alexandra would chauffeur his daily rounds, and when possible, the doctor would operate on his patients in the patient's own home. The telephone calls continued into the middle of the night from rich and poor, from teachers and lawyers and shopkeepers and celebrities. One urgent telegram, a house call request, almost put Dr. Camuti on an airplane bound for Naples, Italy. He would remain active for another 2 decades, extending his extraordinary practice to 60 years. And then in February of 1981, Dr. Camuti passed away, a heart attack en route to a house call. He was 87. Far as we know, the medical condition originally diagnosed in 1961 had played no part in his death, although it made his last 20 years very difficult. For Dr. Camuti's patients, the Manhattanites recipients of his remarkable bedside manner were cats. That's right, Dr. Camuti was a doctor of veterinary medicine, specializing in cats. Perhaps the world's best-known, best-loved cat doctor. And the condition which hospitalized him in 1961, the affliction under which he lovingly labored all through the last 2 decades of his unique house call practice, was a severe allergy to cats. And now you know the rest of the story.

0: said.
1: I said, well, I didn't know.
0: He said, I turned 65 about 11 months ago. I was sitting

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The guy who ran the bar was watching Ironsides on TV. Uninvited, he sat down and opened up his mind on old dogs and children and watermelon wine. Ever had a drink of watermelon wine? He asked.

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He said, I tried it all when I was young and in my natural prime. Now it's old dogs and children and water and wine. Old dogs care about you even when you make mistakes. God bless little children while they're still too young to hate. When he moved away

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As I left my room, I saw a

0: Dr. Charles L. Dodgson was a most remarkable man. He was an ordained deacon. He was a brilliant mathematician. He was a talented artist. He was a photographer. And he stammered. This speech impediment was a source of much embarrassment. And yet, you know, had it been otherwise, he might never have accomplished the one thing for which you remember him today. Charles Dodgson spent 47 years at Oxford. He was sub-librarian at Christ Church there, also an ordained deacon, outstanding in the field of mathematics, a respected man of great ability and accomplishment, and yet a man with a problem. He stammered, he stuttered, and because of this impediment, he was most uncomfortable in the presence of those with whom he was not well acquainted. Public speaking was arduous, nearly impossible. Sometimes his stutter was so severe that he could barely be understood, and so the distinguished Dr. Dodgson, a stranger to the society he might otherwise have enjoyed, kept mostly to himself. With one exception, children. For some reason, he did not stammer while talking to children. Is it any wonder, then, that he rejoiced at every opportunity to be with them, in particular the children of one Christ Church dean named Liddell? With no youngsters of his own, he grew to consider the dean's three small daughters a necessity in his life. They were the only companions with whom he was really comfortable, really happy. The grown-ups might have called it babysitting. For Dr. Dodgson, it was a cherished visit to the land of make-believe, a recompense for the unchild-like nature of his own childhood. He took the dean's little girls for walks on warm afternoons. They played and romped, told them stories till he was hoarse. Never stammered in their company. Isn't that interesting? Not once. And, of course, there were presents from Uncle Charles at Christmas time. One such Christmas present was received at the eager request of one of these small girls. It was a story. It was a fairy tale that Charles had invented for his young friends one July afternoon. A story that he sort of made up as he went along. Only now, that fairy tale had been painstakingly written down and delightfully illustrated by its inventor. It was elaborately scripted on the page of dedication, quote, "A Christmas gift to a dear child in memory of a summer day." I'll bet you that you have never read Dr. Dodgson's weighty works on mathematics. I'll bet you you've never seen one of his sketches or photographs. Yet once upon a time, there was a deacon at Christ Church in Oxford, England, and he stammered. He stuttered so badly that he was miserably uncomfortable in a world of adults. And so he retreated to the companionship of children. And sharing his imagination with them, he did not stammer. And one of those fairy tales he composed spontaneously for one of the youngsters he loved. One of those stories somehow got into print. It was intended only for the eyes of little Alice Liddell. Nevertheless, eventually it was published. And because it was, a world of us have lost ourselves for a precious while in the kingdom Charles Dodgson created. In the story he wrote about the White Rabbit and the Queen of Hearts and the Mad Hatter, Charles Dodgson wrote under the pen name of Lewis Carroll. And Lewis Carroll took the whole world along with Alice in Wonderland. And now you know the rest of the story.
1: I am innocent, I tell you. Now that you're noticing me all of a sudden, I am innocent. I was just minding my own business that night when he sneaked up on me. So it was self-defense, right? Or an accident. That's it. When without meaning to, I killed Thomas C. Mudd. Anyway, it was dark. How could they know, the witnesses who hung the murder rap on me? Oh, I get it. The photograph. The picture somebody took the next day. The picture of me with the blood still on my hands. Well, I fooled them all. I tailed it out of there. Never been seen since. Even that photo got shuffled here and there and eventually into obscurity until somebody saw it hanging, framed, in a museum gift shop. Could the photograph be genuine, he asked the clerk. The clerk showed him a certificate authenticating the signature on the picture, that of a witness, Melvina Dean. Witness indeed, considering her young age at the time. But anyway, the admirer had bought it and brought it home and hung it on his own wall. And as night fell and he stood there, strangely chilled, gazing into the framed gray and black and white, I whispered to him of those long nights past, and that one in particular, and he seemed to comprehend as never before the rest of the story. Did the inadvertently murdered Thomas C. Mudd get what was coming to him? I suppose not. It was an accident, after all. But the man who purchased my mugshot from that museum shop, he's a writer, and he's ratting on me now. He's telling you about me, but the life of a fugitive is not much of one. You see, I died on the run, one moonless night under a cloudless sky full of stars. Just like that cold April night, I killed Thomas C. Mudd, and I killed the Reverend John Harper, and I killed Charles Hayes, and all of those others, the 1,500 others who froze or were dragged to their deaths beneath the calm, glassy surface of the sea. You'd forgotten all about me, hadn't you? About the all-important role I played. About the one without whom there would have been no saga made. Except for that solitary photograph of the blood on my hands. That picture, which was taken in the morning's early light of April 1912 from the deck of a ship returning to the scene of the crime. That photograph of me with five stories of black paint scraped onto my otherwise glistening white side. For the life of a North Atlantic iceberg, for the life of an iceberg is undistinguished at best, as we who roam that watery wilderness, ever smaller, seldom seen, ultimately melt to nothingness. But once, just once, a floating ice mountain made history. I, called Assassin, quickly forgotten, while the world mourned and forever remembers my attacker, the Titanic. But the next time you think of her, as so often you do, remember the one that got away. Pleased to meet you. I am the rest of the story. Now, the rest of the story. Attorney Isaac Arnold was having second thoughts about all of this. He could now not imagine how he'd gotten involved in the first place. To begin with, the litigants and the lawyers preparing for trial that day were all friends, longtime friends. The 56-year-old widow whose freedom was about to be taken away from her, the son who was attempting to do so, and who had been accused of trying to poison his mother, the attorney who was helping son Bob put his mother away. Then there was Isaac Arnold, another friend of the family, for more than 30 years, in fact. Ostensibly, lawyer Arnold would be representing the hapless widow today, and yet his services had been carefully, calculatedly enlisted by Bob and opposing counsel Leonard Sweat, and they had come to him and said, in effect, that this woman must be institutionalized, and that if they did not catch her by surprise, she would have time to mount a convincing defense. Put Bob's mother in a mental institution? Arnold shook his head. He'd always known she was eccentric, but an asylum? Do you have any expert testimony to support that? Arnold asked. Oh, they did indeed, that of five doctors. She has been examined, Arnold exclaimed, by five doctors? Well, no, not exactly. She had been examined by no one, in fact. The aforementioned physicians, once again, were family friends. As a family favor, they would testify that Mother was insane. Isaac Arnold's role was to take Bob's mother as his client, but then not defend her. You're not after her money, are you? Arnold asked nervously. Bob answered that he would, of course, control his mother's estate after the inevitable pronouncement, for it seemed that she would otherwise eventually spend all of her money on things she did not need. And so without asking, Arnold realized something else. In the event that Bob's mother were later to die under suspicious circumstances, and in light of her accusation that her own son had once tried to poison her, Bob's most convincing defense would be that her accusation was insanity. So Arnold, despite a last-minute attack of conscience that almost postponed the trial, proceeded with that sham, presented no contrary expert testimony. The all-male jury deliberated for only 10 minutes before rendering the verdict that Bob's mother indeed belonged in a state mental institution, and she was taken away. A second trial more than a year later would reverse the finding of the first, so Bob's mother, released from the asylum, her estate restored to her, lived the remainder of her life as a free woman. But once upon a kangaroo court in Chicago, May 19, 1875, in the days when benign neuroses were neither understood nor forgiven, there was a son who slam-dunked his mother with a little help from family friends. I know you'd thought the excitement ended with the death of Bob's father, But now you know that the family melodrama was only beginning, aided and abetted by old chums who cared little for Mother Mary, but who dared not disappoint Bob. For Bob was Robert Todd Lincoln. That's right. Bob was the only surviving son of Abraham Lincoln. And now you know the rest of the story. Now, the rest of the story. April 1945. Hitler's Germany was breathing its last. The Führer himself cowered in a bunker in the bowels of Berlin, contemplating suicide. The city was surrounded. Russian troops already occupied parts of it. But on the outside, a Nazi general named von Greim was planning Hitler's getaway. Now, for days, no German airplane had been able to fly into Berlin. All airports but one were in the hands of the Allies, and that one, on the city's outskirts, was under fire. And still, the rescue plane was to fly into the airport and change planes, then fly directly into the city and land on a street and evacuate Hitler. Of course, General von Greim was a skilled pilot, but knew that he couldn't accomplish this alone. So he asked another aviator to accompany him, the most courageous he could find, a daring test pilot named Reitsch, recipient of the Gold Medal for military flying and the Iron Cross. Reitsch, much admired by the Führer. When the Luftwaffe needed somebody to try out the deadly ME-163 rocket plane, they sent for Reitsch. And when it was suggested that an observer actually ride a test model of the V-1 rocket and land it without power on a skid, the designers chose Reitsch. In fact, Reitsch had tested almost every military aircraft used by the Nazis during World War II. So Reitsch was certainly the right airplane jockey for the task at hand. Anyway, the two aviators made it safely to the airport outside Berlin. But as they flew into the city, Allied fighter planes caught up with them. The air crackled with fire and hot metal. Anti-aircraft weapons blasted away from the ground. Von Greim was hit. It appeared he'd been killed. So now it was up to Luftwaffe ace Reitsch. The plane itself was hit. Once, twice, three times. Fuel was spewing from the wing tanks. Visibility, all but nothing. Reitsch could barely make out the Brandenburg Gate, but the hope of reaching it was all that was left. So the lone pilot zoomed toward the Brandenburg like a bullet and landed safely right in front of it. Von Greim, it turned out, was still alive, and shortly a transport arrived to take both to Hitler's bunker beneath the Chancellery. The Führer greeted them, outpouring praise. How brave they were, the Führer declared. On the other hand, Hitler had already decided that he would die there. He seemed in a fog, almost unaware of the booming, blazing reality all around him. So Reitsch and von Greim stayed in the bunker for 3 days and then left, reached Lübeck by April 30. And Lübeck's where they learned of Hitler's death. But though the mission to rescue Hitler did not succeed, imagine how history would now read. The most dreaded figure of the 20th century living to face trial, worse yet escaping, and Hitler had only to ask a daring pilot named Reitsch, who would have done anything to save him, because it was said she loved him. She. That's right, the most revered and renowned test pilot in Hitler's Germany was Hanna Reitsch. Hanna Reitsch, a woman. Only now you know the rest of the story.

So lay down close beside me now and gently stroke my face and wrap your arms around me now.

Now, the rest of the story. In a field of little more than 60 acres on the outskirts of 18th century Paris, there was buried treasure. By day, soldiers of the king's army patrolled the perimeter of the field. Their orders were to admit no one. The peasants who lived in the surrounding countryside were most curious. Sometimes they'd gather at a nearby glen to watch the changing of the guard. Just what had the king buried out there? No one knew for certain, only that whatever it must be valuable indeed. Why else would sentries be placed to protect it? Then one of the locals got an idea. Next evening, the moon would be gone from the sky. So far, no torches had been used to light the property at night, so perhaps some of the braver citizens could band together and venture out into the darkness and dig up the king's treasure. The other peasants blanched at the thought that would be invasion of government land, theft of the king's private property. If Louis XVI knew they were even entertaining such a notion, it would surely mean the guillotine. But as the argument persisted and the risks were evaluated, those in favor of the daring scheme increased to 2, and then 3, and finally 4. That would be enough men to carry out the mission. And so on the appointed evening, at the appointed late hour, the 4 fearless peasants met at the same glen, each bearing a shovel. There was no moon, no torchlight, only one sleeping guard. Stealthily, in single file, the invasion party crept toward the king's field. Bathed only in faint starlight, they would stick close, dig fast, and get out. And next day, the 4 comrades proudly displayed their prize before the other peasants. This was the king's treasure, they asked excitedly. Yes, there was even more, much more, where that had come from. Well, wouldn't you know, within a month or so, most everyone in the countryside had pilfered from the king's property. But this no one knew. That the king's soldiers, the sentries who guarded the treasure, had been instructed to look the other way. You see, it was a young man named André Parmentier who buried that treasure for King Louis XVI, and it was both André's and Louis's sincerest intention that the treasure be a gift to the French people. But both realized that as a gift it might be rejected, whereas if it were guarded by the king's soldiers, the temptation to steal it would be irresistible. You see, André Parmentier was an apothecary and a horticulturist, and he was concerned about the dietary deficiencies of France's poor. So his plan was to introduce a most nutritious something into the French diet, something most Frenchmen were afraid to eat. But first he had to overcome their apprehension by playing on their curiosity and their greed. That's why André planted it on guarded government land, to trick the French people for their own good into pilfering and sampling and eventually enjoying and then and thereafter nourishing themselves on potatoes. Only now you know the rest of the story.

0: on it. Bitch, run it.
1: Now, the rest of the story. He spent only 22 years on planet Earth, but it was enough time to do enough good to qualify him for sainthood. He was Prince Václav of Bohemia, a 10th century Christian ruler of a part pagan nation, and the church later made him a saint. Václav was a well-educated young man whose grandmother led him to Christ, and yet, as was his country, so was his house divided. His own mother and brother became leaders in Bohemia's anti-Christian party and violently opposed him. In fact, it was Václav's mother who conspired to have his Christian grandmother murdered. And the deed was accomplished by two nobles from the opposing party. But the prince had no trouble in discovering his mother's guilt. He would have been justified in having her executed. He sent her into exile instead, and even reconciled with her later on. That's how good was the good Prince Václav. Then it was his brother's turn. His brother was a hot-headed young man who had always been jealous of him, and it was in the summer of 929 that he plotted to assassinate the prince. First, the brother invited Václav to his home to celebrate a religious feast. The plan was to kill Václav at the end of the banquet, but something went wrong and the opportunity was missed. The next opportunity was the next day. The morning of September 28, the prince went to attend Mass at a small church nearby, and it is said that he never missed a day's Mass, not even when fighting wars. His brother confronted him at the chapel door. Václav once again thanked him for his hospitality of the night before. It is recalled that his brother said, quote, "Yesterday I did my best to serve you fittingly, but this must be my service today," and he struck the prince in the head. And his brother's henchmen finished the job. And as he was dying, Václav begged God's forgiveness for his brother. But it was more than martyrdom that one day won Prince Václav his sainthood. For when he was not battling rebel relatives and heathen nobles, he was striving to civilize his native land. His personal industriousness served as a shining example for his subjects. He devoted himself particularly to reforming the Bohemian judicial system. He ordered many gallows destroyed, many prisons closed. He brought the number of death sentences nationally to an all-time low. "May the love of peace at home and abroad animate the country," he said. And his people listened, and posterity honored him, not only with sainthood, but with a song, a Christmas carol, which mistakenly refers to him as a king. For the good prince, known by homelanders as Václav, was the original good King Wenceslas. And now you know. Oh, one thing more. Saint Wenceslas had a hobby, and if you judge by how often he did it, it was his favorite hobby. He beat up peasants. I mean all the time. No, really, he invited them over for dinner and beat them up. Now you know the rest of the story.
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5: We are not sheep for the wolves to devour. Actually, we are the hunters who scare the wolves away. Happy to have you along, my fellow Americans. Sam Bushman live. We have the right to be left alone. That's one of our most precious God-given inalienable rights we ought to have in America. But it seems that big government wants to violate that every chance it gets, ladies and gentlemen. Honest money is key. We'll talk about that, not to mention the fact that our prayers are with the folks in the Indiana area where floods, The death toll rises as the rivers crest at record levels. It's out of control flooding for those folks. Also, the tropical storm in Hawaii moves west of Hawaii after dumping a torrent of up to 4 feet of rain. You got fires all around the world. You got flooding all around the world. You got landslides and mudslides, and you got earthquakes all over the world. And folks, the world is a dangerous place. And primarily, the ultimate weatherman is not happy with the world because we are not keeping the commandments of Almighty God. That's the reality check that the mainstream press won't tell you, that the weatherman will not tell you. They think that they understand all the weather and they got it going on. They're talking about hurricanes and floods and disasters and earthquakes, and the list just goes on and on. It's tragic all over the world. But the truth is, folks, a lot of the weather appeals we're experiencing is because the ultimate weatherman, God Almighty, is not pleased with our wickedness worldwide. Now, I'm not calling you out individually. If you need to repent, the Lord tells you so, by all means, get her done. I believe we all need to repent to a great degree. But societally speaking, there's no doubt we need a humility reality check. We need a humble people going to God Almighty in sincere prayer and thanksgiving and repentance and change. And he promises us that if we do so, he will heal our land and protect us. Think about heal our land for a minute, ladies and gentlemen. What does that actually mean? To heal our land, I assume it means we won't have such crazy fires and mudslides and earthquakes and floods, and the list goes on and on. But I will tell you this, though. We have needed rain in Utah for quite some time, and we got some over the last several days, and I'm absolutely grateful for it. There was a little bit of flooding, which is sad, and some mudslides, which isn't great, but we do need the water desperately. And when we came out of an event the other night, man, it was a beautiful double rainbow. And what a blessing that is, and what a sign that is from God Almighty, that he will not bury the earth in water ever again. And it's a sign, and it's a sign that Jesus will come, but not now. And so we pray for the return of the Savior Jesus Christ. Our prayers are with those who are suffering in all kinds of natural disasters. They're unnatural, I might add. They call them natural because they happen. But I say they're unnatural because they're caused by turning against God. Turning against God is not natural or normal. It's a sad state of affairs. And the only way to correct it, ladies and gentlemen, and very few people in the mainstream press will have the guts to tell you this, if any. But the only real solution, the only real way back that I know of, is if we pray for those who are suffering, if we acknowledge the truth and turn to God Almighty. That is the only hope we have to stop the crises that are coming. And if we don't, I submit, it will get worse. Okay? It'll absolutely get worse. So that's a sad reality check that we must face, ladies and gentlemen. And I don't mean to be negative, but our prayers are with all these people. And I don't mean to be negative of the solution. I know people don't want to hear what I have to say. But I'm telling you that if we continue, not only will we have natural disasters that the prophets of ancient times and modern prophets have foretold, but if we violate the principles of family, and I'm talking about the God-ordained traditional family, male and female created he them, a male and female joined together in sacred marriage, and in that sacred marriage having fidelity to one another and to their children, that is the key to success. Okay, God is all about his human family. He's the father of that human family. We are his children. I don't care about race or color or any of those kind of things. He is our God. He is our father. And he loves us, his children. But he expects us to obey him. He expects us to remember him. He will send his spirit to be with us if we do so. And he will protect us. He's promised us in the Bible that he will do so. He will protect us and heal our land. So I just discussed healing of the land. You don't need to listen to the weatherman of today. You need to listen to the ultimate weatherman. That's God Almighty. And he tells us what we need to do if we want our land to be healed, right? Let's move to the protect us line. It's critical. It's vital. It's important. You got to understand it, right? He will protect us from what, you say? From war everywhere, foreign and domestic. Sadly, in America, we have a domestic civil war kind of happening. we have the left versus the right, and everybody's kind of at war. You have these crazy people that are going psychotic and going on shooting rampages and everything else. We've got a domestic sickness in America for sure, where we can't agree to disagree agreeably. We can't settle our differences without political and other kind of violence, right? It's a tragic reality. Thank heavens war has not hit our shore yet in a real sense. We've had unprecedented peace, and I'm so grateful for that, but I'm telling you, it will not last forever. Are we ready if somebody should invade our shores? I don't think so. All of our troops are pretty much overseas around the world in over 130 nations, militarily speaking. It's tragic indeed. It's a sad tale to tell. But folks, listen up. U.S. Iran ceasefire deadline expires with no extension and no talks scheduled. Think about that. What do you think of that? So now the peace talks are over because there's none scheduled. The ceasefire is over because the deadline expires with no extension. You think that's going to bode well for less war? Sadly, I think more war is on the horizon. And if you don't believe me, then my question to you is, why are we asking for $1.5 trillion in the military budget, an unprecedented spend? Never have we spent that much before. Other nations, according to President Trump, are stepping up and spending more as well. So we have to increase our output. They have to increase their output. The only reason would be if there's more war, not less. We're not looking for an off-ramp for the war, folks. We're ratcheting it up. But I believe God would have us humble ourselves and turn to Him and find a way to not be at war. I believe it's an unjust war and we ought not be there. You say, why do you say that, Sam? Because we don't have the Constitution being followed. The Constitution is the supreme law of our land. If we can't obey our own laws, can we obey God's laws? I think we need to obey our own laws and God's laws. What do you think of that idea? Trump orders the Pentagon to substantially reduce joint military exercises with South Korea. Why? Trump's saying it costs too much money, too great of an expenditure. I don't know that we need joint military exercise with South Korea in the first place, so maybe that's a good thing. Maybe we got to bring the folks home. But we've been there so long, if we bring the folks home, will it show weakness? Will it give enemies the desire to strike, and then we're not ready, and we have greater problems? We're in a tough situation, folks, and unless we turn to God Almighty, I don't know how we're going to fix it. The carrier USS Washington now heads to the Middle East to relieve the USS Lincoln. So the George Washington going to relieve the Lincoln. And this is an interesting debate. Pete Hegseth and others saying, hey, everything's fine. It's been at war for over 8 months. Never going to shore. Never a port of call. Low on supplies. Mental concerns of the troops. Just a disaster. From a cleanliness, you know, problems with the plumbing and problems with the food, and it's a disaster. And people are calling that out and saying it's not true at all. Don't know the truth, folks, because you can't trust the media. You can't trust the Trump administration. You can't trust senators and Congress members that are against Trump or for Trump. They've all got Trump derangement syndrome. I just want the truth. What's the truth on that ship? And I suspect it's somewhere in the middle. It's not as bad as some of the enemies are claiming. But it's not okay like Pete Hegseth and others claim either. My guess is the truth lies in the middle. But the fact is that we've got to have the Washington replace the Lincoln. That tells me we've been at war. And some people say, does that show we've been at war too long, President Trump? And he says, no, it shows we haven't been there long enough. That's an interesting statement for a guy that back on February 28th, when he kicked off this unconstitutional war, he said, yeah, we'll only be there a couple of weeks. Now, literally, we're 6+ months into it, right? Right? We're over 6 months. We're 6 months into it. And Trump's saying, no, it's not long enough. How long is long enough without congressional approval, I ask, ladies and gentlemen? How long is long enough, President Trump? Attorney General Todd Blanche in the news. He declines to pledge that the Justice Department will have independence from the White House. He says, I'm not going to promise that. We may or we may not. We're going to do what's right every time. That's all I'm going to commit to. I think he's right about that. It's not a debate about independence from the White House or with the White House. It's a matter of doing what's just and merciful in the Justice Department. That's real justice, right? Justice tempered with mercy. I'm Sam Bushman.
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5: All right, back with you live, ladies and gentlemen. Lowell Nelson with me, campaignforliberty.org. Always doing a phenomenal job. You know, you hear that song, Happy Anniversary, Baby? Well, this is an unhappy anniversary, says Ron Paul. Welcome, Lowell.
10: Well, thanks for having me, Sam. Yeah, it's unwelcome because it's the anniversary of the day Nixon closed the gold window 55 years ago, this month. So in the late 1960s, as folks will remember, if they were alive, I guess. Anyway, concerns about the dollar stability increased because of President Lyndon Johnson's spending on the war in Vietnam and the Great Society. This spending, which continued under President Nixon, was responded to by an increase in foreign countries converting their dollars into gold. Concerns that the U.S. gold reserve was being drained led President Nixon to close the gold window. End of quote. Well, Sam, as you know, that was the wrong action to take. What action should Nixon have taken, Sam?
5: In my humble opinion, he should have reduced spending to constitutional levels and not been a socialist and spending on government programs that were unauthorized and unsupported by the supreme law of the land. There's no authority for the general government to spend that kind of money. They were never delegated that authority whatsoever. So one, you quit spending money you don't have. And number two, you get out of the war. Okay, that's what we're doing now. Trump is basically on the same trajectory that Nixon was. Now, I know we want to say, oh, no, he's not. Yet, yeah, it's identical. We're spending way too much money on too many government programs that are not authorized by the people, that are unconstitutional because they violate the separation of powers. They spend money on things that are not authorized. You say, well, Congress authorized them. They don't have the authority to authorize them. So we're playing games here. We got congressional mandates or edicts or whatever you want to call them that are violating the supreme law, which takes precedent, the supreme law. So they need to stop. That's number one. Number two, we need to get out of all these wars, though. We'll never do well when we spend ourselves into oblivion over war. Now we've spent ourselves into oblivion and we've depleted our supplies to where we're very vulnerable right now, Lowell. And so we see the same thing repeating right now.
10: Exactly right, Sam. It's exactly the advice Nixon should have taken. Stop the war because it's war and debt. Those are the two great enemies. Our founders knew that. They said that as much. And so if we'd stop these unconstitutional wars, we wouldn't have to have the need to inflate the dollar and spend the dollar, create money out of thin air. So there would have been no need to close the gold window. So anyway, that's it's a great analysis, Sam. And just to help us understand, the federal debt when Nixon did that was only $400 billion. Now, that's a big number, but it pales in comparison to the size it was 10 years later at $1 trillion. And today, it's in excess of $39 trillion, probably approaching $40 trillion right now. And that increases by $1 trillion every 3 to 5 months. That's
5: while our dollar seems to deplete in value, it's already lost 97% of its purchasing power since we put that plan in place as well. So it's disaster on steroids. The problem is only patriots like you and I that have become odious to the system are the ones that bring this up. President Trump doesn't even bring it up or take action to change it.
10: Yep, you're exactly right. And some of us are doing what we can to restore sound money. And in other words, there are sound money systems where you can be spending gold and silver to pay for goods and services instead of the fiat dollars. You can purchase these gold and silver specie in order to retain your purchasing power of your dollar. And these are things that probably thinking people should do so that they
5: rather than closing the gold window, let's close the military industrial complex.
10: Yeah, absolutely, and the surveillance complex.
5: Speaking of that, I just want to be left alone, my friend.
10: That's right, and that's the subject of Judge Andrew Napolitano's column this past week: the right to be left alone. And he's talking about the flock cameras, these surveillance cameras that seem to be cropping up everywhere. I think the number is like 39,000 cameras across the country so far, something like that. In his words, he says, quote, "These cameras allow government agents to record, identify, catalog, and retroactively track the movements of people who have committed no crime, are suspected of no wrongdoing, and have done nothing to invite government scrutiny. That's not public safety. It's an assault on individual privacy." End of quote. And, you know, we saw what happened to people who attended Trump's speech on January 6th, right? FBI agents interviewed everyone whose phone placed them at the event. People who did no crime. In fact, several of our good friends were among those who were interviewed, Sam. People who lived in Wright and Salt Lake City, they went out to the event, and when they came back, they found themselves several months later being questioned by law enforcement agents, by FBI, and, you know, forced to prove their innocence, essentially, even though they were not in a court of law. So serious developments there. And so people wonder, you know, could these flock cameras be used and abused? I guess, could they be abused by law enforcement?
5: They already have been big time, and cities have reported on it, and some cities have jettisoned the program over that. Now the flock camera people say they're going to crack down on the cops' misuse. Now you got the flock camera private sector, you know, locking down the cops. I mean, at some point, everything is topsy-turvy crazy. The only answer is to quit violating our privacy. Leave me the heck alone, man. Don't do that stuff. But they won't listen, lol.
10: Well, you know, the one article I read, Sam, said that Utah had very strong laws against this unlawful surveillance. We aren't the number one state, though. There are other states that are number one, meaning they have the very strongest laws. But, you know, it does help if the state legislature steps up and says, you know, we're not going to do that here, or we're going to set boundaries on how you can use that information, Mr. Law Enforcement Officers. You know, that's very helpful. So
5: I agree, but there's still cameras up everywhere already.
10: Mm-hmm. Yeah, the Washington State, apparently, according to this article, has the very strongest of laws. Utah has strong laws. Washington State has very strong laws. So, you know, we really need to states need to take hold. Most states don't have laws against it, by the way. Most states don't. So take a page out of, you know, the states that are doing something about it and, you know, demand that they, too, make laws against the abuse of this surveillance instrument. That's what I'm suggesting, Sam.
5: Amen. Couldn't agree more. And Judge Napolitano finishes up by really giving an example of January the 6th. That's critical.
10: That's right, Sam. Actually, that was my example. But quoting him, he says, "There is a profound difference between investigating a specific crime through constitutionally authorized surveillance and constructing a permanent infrastructure of suspicionless surveillance. The former begins with evidence and seeks information relevant to a particular government purpose. The latter begins with everyone and waits for the evidence." End of quote. Right. So we the answer, folks, really is in the Constitution. It is our blueprint for liberty. The answer is not better government surveillance. The answer is the Fourth Amendment, which requires, you know, a warrant before a search is done. Basically, no government surveillance without search warrants. That's the key word.
5: And the warrant must be specific of the places and the things to look for and everything else. It can't just be these broad, crazy warrants like King George used to issue and everything else. So stand up for your freedoms, ladies and gentlemen, or you'll lose them. Now, there's a column that has good news about classrooms, and I half agree and half don't. Let's talk about it, Lowell.
10: Yeah, because I half agree, half don't too, Sam. He seems to be, George F. Will talks about classrooms of the future. He seems to be really quite overly optimistic, in my opinion. He's talking about how dangerous it is for us to grow up without the ability to think critically and to speak critically of our government. And of course, that's what our current public education model is designed to do, right? Produce dependent drones who do very little critical thinking and don't have attention spans that are very long, right? Well, for the past 113 years, he writes, the state has been doing, quote, a remarkable job building a warmongering leviathan on the grounds that a hostile world requires it, end of quote. And he refers to the year 1913, which saw the creation of the Federal Reserve and the ratification of the 16th Amendment, which brought us the income tax. And then he puts it in these words, quote, the combination of the income tax and a legal counterfeiting machine got underway innocently and then soared to unimagined heights as citizens were crushed with impoverishment and war-making resistance to an increasingly buffed state suicidal. End of quote. Well, and that has been our situation for over a century, folks. The state continues to grow, and as it grows, our liberty shrinks, and that's our current situation. But the development that he gets to eventually in this column is the idea that education will be done at home. He claims that learning through instructional videos at home, which you can play over and again if you want, you can replay them, relearn, you know, review them, and so forth. He says the trend is encouraging. According to the Washington Post, he says, quote, homeschooling has become by a wide margin America's fastest growing form of education as families from upper Manhattan to eastern Kentucky embrace a largely unregulated practice once confined to the ideological fringe.
5: And this is where I say I agree with him that homeschooling could be the answer if parents were educated and if parents would stand up. And I agree that it's growing and I commend them for that growing. My concern, though, is that it's not growing fast enough. Even after COVID, you know, we took our kids home for a little bit. Many people saw the problems in the government schools, but most people put their kids back in school. They basically, even after they graduate from a homeschool of some kind, they end up going to some college because you got to have that to get whatever, you know, degree they want or whatever. And those, I mean, you can't even go get a degree now without being absolutely turned into a socialist for the most part these days. And so I appreciate it, but the education department has still way too big of a hold. We were promised it was going to be removed. Now I don't see it being removed at all. And so, you know, it sounds great, but in my opinion, it's good news in reality, but it's fantasy land, Lowell.
10: Yeah, that's my opinion too, Sam.
5: Nevertheless, all right, summarize the last piece.

0: out our videos. They're on Truth Social. They're on Rumble. 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
1: 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The Democrat Murder of America, Demagoguery in the First Degree, exposes the corruption, manipulation, government failures, and political games pushing Americans further apart while our country slips deeper into crisis. 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
2: Tired of the usual liberal versus conservative treatment that strangles most media debates? 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Then tune in to Alan Nathan, the centrist with teeth, as he advances a more biting aggressiveness to both sides of the political spectrum, not beholden to the left, not beholden to the right, but right down the middle. Alan Nathan's mantra?
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2: Also known as the militant moderate, Alan has gone toe-to-toe with national leaders, columnists, and extremists from all corridors of public argument. 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Variety without limits.
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0: They say it's the economy, stupid. No doubt about that. As we reach the midterms, ladies and gentlemen, they are up on us. It's already, what, halfway through August? So you got September, October, and then, well, the elections are here. So literally not much past 70 days or so. And we'll see what happens there. But I'm convinced that it's not going to be pretty in any case, because socialists seem to be winning all over the place. Joaquin Jeffries was asked about this over the weekend, and he basically said he doesn't support the extreme socialist camp in the Democratic Party. He doesn't agree with them on issues. At the same time, he's pretty much all fine for them winning in elections. So go figure. That's a very strange reality check. But folks, I'm telling you, I'm not really defending the status quo of what the conservatives have supposedly accomplished. They've failed us miserably, but they're way better than the socialists that are getting elected. I can tell you that right now. Let's take gas as an example. It's a big concern, folks. It's above $4.07 a gallon on the average right now. They say that this time in August, it's never been higher. So in other words, they compare seasonalities. And by August, this time, gas has always been lower than this number. It's 407. And they say for over 103 days this year alone, it's been at or above that number. That's according to, what do they call that thing? AAA or whatever it is. AA's national gas average, whatever it is. It's not AAA. It's just AA, I guess. Anyway, very, very strange stuff, right? Anyway, I don't know how to handle it. I guess it's Gas Buddy that's kind of putting that information out. But gas is through the roof, folks. And the thing that you got to understand about oil and gasoline is that it really relates to the cost of everything. Because at the end of the day, it doesn't matter what you're buying. Clothes, food, supplies to improve your home, whatever. Gas is what it takes to get it into your hands. And so the cost is everything is more expensive. And it's disaster, folks. So just be aware of that it is the economy. And Trump can say the economy is doing fine. Look what we're doing. He can say all that he wants to. But what the average American sees is when they go to the store, when they go to a restaurant,

0: go to. And so now he promised, you know, no tax on tips. And a lot of people now are reviewing their paychecks and going, I don't see a difference. And they're like, yeah, it hasn't hit yet. Okay, well, when's it going to hit? You know, see, if it hits after the election, it's nothing but promises that we can't substantiate yet, right? Anyway, they say the second headline relating to this is not only is gas prices so high, not only are we in trouble there, but now they say petroleum, the reserve is at a 43-year low. They say strategic petroleum, 43-year low, with experts warning of storage damage. The reserve fell 6.1 million barrels to 298.7 million. And that's a disaster. Now, Trump is even trying to release some from the reserve to go ahead and ease prices. But that has a problem. Because, hey, we don't have gas available. Pretty soon there won't be any buffer for Trump to relieve prices by releasing some because we won't have any extra. Now, it's debatable in the first place if government should be having a reserve in the first place. But we've depended on that reserve to kind of ease the burden as things have ebbed and flowed. Remember, you got a cartel that runs the oil around the world. And why we need oil from around the world and why prices are going up in America, I don't really know. So that's the issue where we're supposed to have this, you know, protected system in America where we don't depend on all these people. Remember the independence idea that America stands for? We don't have independence in America. We depend on everybody in the world. That's why they're trying to, you know, work on Venezuela so hard. So we have kind of a backdoor to oil, right? But we could get oil in our own country, but we're too busy shipping our oil overseas instead of using it ourselves. Oh, well, Sam, it's not refined enough. It's hard. It's great oil, but it's, you know, it's harder to refine. And we don't have the facilities to refine our own oil. See, where do we have this misalignment, folks? Why are we so interdependent with all these countries of the world? It's a serious problem, right? It's a serious problem. Trump ordered 173 million barrel release in March of oil, but now we have a serious low number of reserves when it comes to oil, or a low volume. We've got ourselves, we've depleted tons of our military capability. You think all that bodes well? I don't. Now listen to this. The next headline really hits the economy hard because it applies to everything that I've been telling you. Remember how I said oil is at the heart of all cost increases right now? Headline says this. July retail sales post their biggest drop in more than a year as consumer sentiment falls. That means people don't have trust in the economy. They're starting to spend less because they see the writing on the wall. Not only are prices way too high, but they don't have money. People are going, I can't afford it. I can't buy them. I can't do it. So this is the proof that what I'm saying is correct. It doesn't matter what you do. If when I go to the store, I feel like I don't have enough money or I can't afford the costs, the prices that I see, then I'm going to pull back. When I pull back, then what happens? It cripples the economy. Retail sales fell 0.6% in July against expectations of a 0.2% rise. The University of Michigan consumer sentiment dropped to 51.0 in August, down from 55.2 in July. With expectations rising to 4.3%. So in other words, people are going, this isn't working for me. It's just not working. It's too expensive. I don't know what to do. And people are starting to panic. Now remember, we're approaching October and not too long. And if this midterm is any indication, it's going to be wild and woolly. Do you think we're going to have an October surprise? That certainly won't help if we do. I don't mean to be so negative, folks. I really don't. I'm just telling you, though, that when you see this, you kind of go, where do we go from here? Unless we can get serious oil supplies, it's going to get bad because we don't have the reserves we used to have. We don't have the ability to put our own oil online. Where are we going to get it? All talks are off now. The whole battle, the whole debate was over the Straits of Hormuz. We say we control it. Donald says he controls it. Iran says, what are you talking about? We control it. Who do you believe? Then Trump says, hey, we're about to make the Strait of Hormuz a territory of the United States. What does that even mean? He made a weird offhanded comment like that with no explanation. No one knows really what he's referring to or what it means or how we're going to handle it. What do we do with all that? It's very, very strange indeed. But back to the economy, what's going to happen? Unless we start driving a whole lot less, we're not going to be able to handle our oil crisis that's coming. It's not a crisis because there's no oil. It's a crisis because instead of working on being independent and using our own oil internally and making sure that we could refine that and have that online, we've depended on the foreigners to the point where now our reserves are low. China planned for it. China's working on some overland deals to make sure they can keep their supply chains happening. But our supply chain to the war is so long, and our supply chain for oil is so long, where we're in serious trouble. And with inflation through the roof, with interest rates through the roof, with interest on our debt never ending, we're spending big, big money on interest. It strips every other budget line item now in terms of cost of anything. So costs are going through the roof. What is the answer? War's not going to help, but I don't see the war ending anytime soon. There's no off-ramp that I see. There would be if we'd turn to Almighty God. If the president of the United States would go to prophets around the world and say, hey, what should we do to have peace? And listen to the guidance from prophets of God. We might make some progress. But we're not repenting. We're not turning to God. We're not asking for solutions. We're just simply going our own bullheaded military-industrial complex way. And we're about to hit the midterms with the economy in very difficult circumstances. They say, well, Sam, the unemployment rate dropped a little bit. Yeah, for reasons that we haven't discussed. It wasn't that more people have jobs. It was that more people have decided they are out of the workforce for good. So if you don't count those people have decided they're giving up, right? Right now, we have a big concern about young men, working age men, 16 to 45 or whatever you want to call it. They're not working. And that's a big problem because what do they do with their lives? They used to form families and work and take care of others, giving them responsibility and dignity and honor. They don't have that now. The repercussions of that are serious indeed. Hang tight. I'm Sam Bushman.
1: Cybercrime is exploding. Take Sarah from Sweet Delights, whose world crumbled after having to close with not being able to bounce back. 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
2: 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Mr. Biz. 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
0: All right, ladies and gentlemen, you know how I've told you that the Jeffrey Epstein thing concerns me? And the reason it does is not only has there been no real accountability for the crimes committed, it wasn't only Jeff. There's a big network out there. And yeah, Ghislaine Maxwell's in jail in a very peaceful, posh situation, protected by the Donald so far. He moved her from Florida to Texas into a very comfortable place from what we understand, and you know, etc. She's not talking unless she gets a deal from the Donald. And, you know, Jeff's supposedly gone. We don't know what's up with Jeff. And no one's really creating accountability. It's kind of, you know, Donald was for releasing all the stuff. We released it, but we didn't get any real names. It was all redacted and confused. And, well, everybody's kind of guilty, but no one's really completely guilty. It just looks bad for everybody. And we don't really have a list. And, you know, they've gone back and forth. Cash Patel hasn't done anything at all. And now the Epstein files are in turmoil and everything else, right? Well, it gets worse, because I told you and I've warned you and I've said this is the real problem. I don't believe the Jeffrey Epstein network got shut down when Jeff did whatever. Okay. When Jeff died, or they pretended he died, or whatever. I don't know what really happened with him at all. I really don't know. He might be alive. He might not. I just don't know. Okay. But what I do know is this: the network that he created did not just go under. Look, when a crime boss leaves for whatever reason, somebody always fills the vacuum. Sometimes it's a power struggle behind the scenes and you don't know, but at the end of the day, somebody is at the helm. It doesn't just go away. I wish it would. And even if one crime syndicate goes away, there's always another that rises to take its place. And we've heard nothing about any of this, nothing whatsoever. But now we're starting to see little tidbits leak out to tell you that it's live and well. You don't believe me? Check this out. White House aide caught in bizarre yacht video as foreign lobbying questions swirl. Interesting headline, right? Who am I talking about? Senior White House aide Lynn Patton. I don't know who this lady is, but I guess she had a video that was recorded on a yacht, a Florida yacht, by the way. It shows her tossing and kicking around a sex toy following a a 2025 black tie charity event at Mar-a-Lago. So they had this black tie event, and she repeatedly asked while she was kicking around and playing with this sex toy on the video, "Don't show people's faces, don't show faces, okay? Don't show faces." Well, the existence and basic circumstances of this, in my opinion, immoral video have now been reported by multiple outlets, okay? So it's not just me. All right? Now listen up, because here's the critical tie that matters. You know how everybody said Jeffrey Epstein was not just a sex guy, not just into perversion, but he really pulled the strings internationally for all kinds of critical issues? So listen up. They say the video's bad enough, but the potentially more consequential issue isn't the bizarre yacht video episode at all. It's Patton's relationship with a guy, right? Washington lobbyist Ryan Coyne is his name. C-O-Y-N-E, Coyne, Ryan Coyne, okay? So now this Patton lady has this relationship with Ryan Coyne. The original report says that Patton has stayed at Coyne's multi-million dollar Virginia penthouse while serving in the White House, and that Coyne has accompanied her to political and government official events. The article says sources deny the relationship is romantic. Okay, nothing's been official until it's denied, right? The White House maintained that Patton complied with ethics requirements. So the White House is saying, hey, she's all good. Government records confirm important pieces of the government's story. So a lot of this is true. Okay. So what gives? Patton is currently a deputy assistant to the president for coalition policy and engagement. That's according to the White House's 2026 staff report. The Justice Department records also confirmed that Ryan Coyne worked in conjunction with tactics. It's Tactics COC LLC is what it is, I guess. Tactics COC LLC. It's representing Vietnamese interests. Although that relationship was terminated July 31st, 2025. So you got this Coyne guy that's working with a Vietnamese who's now hanging out with Patton, who's involved in sex toys on a yacht. The DOJ records further show that the CRC Global LLC is registered as a foreign agent firm with filings involving international government, foreign government ties with the Somalis. So you say, okay, well, what's that have to do with? These are the guys, the Somalis, that are ripping off America with every scandal under the sun, right? That makes the real question much bigger than this embarrassing party video. Whether a senior White House official is involved with, a personal association with, living with, someone engaged in foreign government work, foreign influence work, right? It's an ethics and a security concern, big time. The question is, hey, is everything that really needed to be disclosed actually disclosed? Or was the Trump administration punked and they were told, oh, we filed everything, we're good, when it's not true? Don't know. The available evidence confirms the foreign agent connection, but it does not establish yet that Patton violated federal ethics or security rules. The White House, of course, has defended her, calling her a valued longtime aide. So let me get this right. You got this lady playing with sex toys on a yacht, telling people not to show faces. You got her then living with this guy that's this foreign government lobbying international operative. And it turns out that Coyne is the one that's recording this video for her. So he's on the yacht with her while she's playing with sex toys. But yet they say there's no romantic relationship whatsoever, ladies and gentlemen. What do you think of that? Are you buying it? And then they say they've disclosed everything. She's on the up and up. She's weird with sex toys, but don't worry about that. She's on the up and up with all the filings and ethics issues. It's all good, people. That's what we're told. Are you buying it? Because I'm not. I'm not buying it at all. In fact, this is a very strange kind of illustration of what we see in the Jeffrey Epstein scenario, where he was involved in all kinds of weird sexual whatevers. I don't even know how to go down that road. But then he was also tied with international manipulation and control. He had people all around the world that would do his bidding, right? So now you got to wonder, is Ryan Coyne and is Lynn Patton involved in the Jeffrey Epstein continued network in some way? I don't know. But to miss this is a colossal failure in accountability here. They're involved in sex, weird stuff on yachts. They're saying cover faces so nobody gets caught, but they got caught. You got Ryan and this Patton people living kind of at the same house, or she's staying with him, but they claim there's no sexual relationship, but he's filming her playing with sex toys. And then we tie this to the international concern of, quote, government lobbying, right? Washington lobbyist Ryan Coyne, who's got all kinds of international ties, right? So what gives? I think foreign lobbying questions are the biggest issue here, but the tie between weird sex stuff and foreign lobbying is now made right here. And we basically realized that's what Jeffrey Epstein was doing, that exact thing. So whether this is tied to that or not, I don't know. But it certainly smacks of the same type of abuses to a T. So here's my question. Who's going to tie this together except for me? And who's going to call a halt to the con game and say, we got to dig into this? Are they the ones taking over for Jeff? Are they a low-level hanging fruit that can lead to those who are taking over for Jeffrey Epstein? I don't know, but we're a fool to pretend it's not. Now, Donald Trump at the same time saying there's no harm, no foul here, no problem. She's a long-time trusted aide. Do you want a long-time trusted aide involved in high levels of our government, tied to foreign lobbyists, where they've got sex tape evidence? Now, that's all we see. Is there more evidence of her being involved in more? Is she compromised? Do they have her blackmailed? Do they have Ryan blackmailed? Do they have the White House in turn blackmailed? These are serious, fundamental questions that must be asked and dealt with. But I got a question for you. Who's asking these questions except for me? I don't know of anybody. Do you hear people asking about this all over the place? White House aide caught in bizarre yacht video. Foreign lobbying questions swirl is my headline. Okay, is anybody really digging into this, putting these ties together and going, what on earth is happening? You might say, Sam, it has nothing to do with Jeffrey Epstein. Okay, maybe. You might say, but all I can tell you is if you've got this lady that's a high-level aide tied to a foreign influencer, tied to sex acts, but claiming there's no sexual relationship, but she's staying at his house. This is the strangest thing in the world, folks. It's like Ghislaine saying nothing happened. Jeff was fine. I'm not buying it, are you? Just thought I'd bring it up and tell you the truth. We better dig in or we're being punked once again, my fellow Americans. All right, there you have it. Another hour in the can of hard-hitting news that networks refuse to use style radio. 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
4: The Donald wants to dance the night away. He can't get his mind off of the ballroom. Everybody's hanging out with a reflecting pool that's melted down. James Edwards with me to break it down. Fang Fang's in the news. Tina's in the news. Donald's in the news. Eric's in the news. I mean, we're just all over the place, ladies and gentlemen. Happy to have you along. Hard-hitting news the networks refuse to use starts now. No, it's not really the show that's all over the place. It's the news that's all over the place. They don't know what they're talking about. We're talking about news from, what, 9/11? 2001? Now they just released the first footage that came from a, what do they call it, a domestic or just a private party. These guys were taking pictures. They were given special permission to film. They were the only ones to get that civilian film coverage, and we had to wait 25 years for it to be released. Don't know why, but it's just how government is so secret and belligerent. It's insane. Happy to have you along, my fellow Americans. I'm Stan Bushman. James Edwards is with me to break it all down today. ThePoliticalCesspool.org is his award-winning broadcast every Saturday night, available at your fingertips anytime at ThePoliticalCesspool.org. Welcome back, James.
5: Great to be back, Sam. It is a very, very, very busy stretch for your humble servant. Just got back from Alabama last weekend, did a talk and a live remote broadcast from a conference down there. I try to cluster my travel when it's politically related to try to crunch it into a month so it's not just spread out all over the calendar. Of course, you're all over the place all the time, but I was
4: No, man, you got to travel all the time. You got to tell the tale of freedom everywhere you go, buddy. Come on.
5: Well, listen, I can get you some intel.
4: Place to go, people to see. Yeah.
5: I got more people to see. I'll be heading out again in a week for a little tour into East Tennessee and all the way up through Central and even Northern Virginia. So in a few days, wow. I'll be on the footsteps of Washington, D.C. I can go over there. I will go over there for you and get any sort of intelligence you need. I can take a look at the reflecting pool. We'll get to the bottom of all of this. I'll be your man on the ground there.
4: You know what? I'd like to get you standing in front of the reflecting pool. We can put me and you on camera. We can put you on there remotely, and we can go ahead and do a video, and you can show everybody the reflecting pool. Was it vandalism? Donald's saying it's vandalism. Others are saying, no, it was a contract. Contractors that melted down, and Donald said, well, it's the contractors too. And the bottom line is, how come they can't get this thing squared away? I mean, this is a simple project, isn't it, for the Donald? I mean, this guy builds skyscrapers and such. Come on now.
5: You would think that cleaning a swimming pool, which is all it is, it's a concrete, very shallow,
4: yeah, but it's a government swimming pool, James. Them are different.
5: Well, there's so many projects going on. Maybe they just are too, they're spread too thin. You know, he has been putting together this helipad right outside the portico of the White House. I mean, just within a few feet, he can be from his porch to the helicopter, and he made them completely tear it down and redo it for some cosmetic reasons. And then, of course, the ballroom.
4: Sounds like we've got plenty of money running around. James,
5: did you see the AI video of Trump giving a tour of the ballroom to an AI version of George Washington?
4: I mean, yeah. Why do we need the ballroom in the first place, though?
5: That's a good question. I don't mind that he's adding a ballroom to the White House. He certainly has the right to do that. But I would say that probably. And I don't even care about the money. Right?
4: Where does he get the money to spend? Doesn't Congress control the purse strings?
5: Well, I mean, again, I'm not going to quibble over a few million dollars, in the grand scheme of things. But, I mean, I'm not saying I like it. I just think, it's just of all the things we could talk about, that's not high on the list. But it is absurd.
4: If you and your girlfriend were both at the party and you were in the ballroom, you and old Fang Fang, you might change your mind there.
5: Why wouldn't we never get payoffs like the SPLC dishes out and they never send honeypots to us, these guys? We're not interested in honeypots or payouts.
4: We won't fall for honeypots, that's why.
5: No, that's right. That's right. I don't need anything healthy anyway. So, but if they sent her in the form of like a Big Mac, maybe.
4: But there you go. You'd have to have Big Mac with no pickles and no onions, though.
5: Well, here it is, Sam. And I have to, it's an order so simple, it's bizarre that they only get it right about 50% of the time. This is my order every time I go to McDonald's. I want a Big Mac with mustard only. No cheese, just meat, mustard, and bread. And it's 50% they get it right. It's the easiest. It's so easy.
4: That's not the traditional Big Mac. That's not the default, my friend.
5: But it's even easier than what they put together normally.
4: You gotta take stuff off. When they put it together normally, it's just follow procedure.
5: Well, they're not just having a bunch of Big Macs just sitting there, you know, with, you know, all the fixings.
4: Yeah, they just got lights over them and keep them warm for you, buddy. Come on now, those things will last a lifetime, my friend.
5: That's what they say. That's why I never
4: get. All right, well, Donald Trump, they say, what is this thing now? Bomb and Amman. Is that what the deal is? Donald says if they get in the middle of everything, he's just going to go ahead and take care of them, too. He's just threatening everybody around the world, James.
5: It has completely cratered his standing within the public eye. And I guess technically, I mean, we always knew there was a cult of personality around Trump. What was refreshing 10 years ago and what was a novelty in this brash, you know, talk, this belligerent talk, it was refreshing in 16. Now it's become stale. And especially when it's being used against
4: you. Well, it's because who was pointed at, you know, instead of it being the media justifiably so, exactly. Now it's just that everybody else in the world creating, in my opinion, world, what do you want to call it? Ratchet up agenda 101? I mean, is that what we're talking about?
5: It's not just that. I mean, it's not just that he's betrayed one of his signature issues that propelled him into power both times, staying out of these foreign entanglements. I mean, he's using that belligerent rhetoric against his own base. People saying, Donald, I can't afford to eat. I can't afford insurance or a house or even food. And he's just saying, you know, buckle up and, you know, we got to do this to keep them from getting a nuke. Nobody believes Iran's about to get a nuke and use it. But you got to eat ramen so we can stop this from happening. I mean, and listen, as you know how the vote share is distributed across the country in its natural state, I mean, Republicans are only about 33, registered Republicans are only about, whether you're MAGA or establishment or whatever, Republican voters are only about 33% of the electorate. And then you got independents and Democrats making up the rest of it. I mean, it's a pretty even distribution across those lines. But
4: Alabama. It might be a little bigger than both of them if they could stick together enough. But anyway.
5: But of course, the independents float.
4: Exactly.
5: To either party. And
4: so even though they're a little bit bigger, their impact isn't bigger because they don't stick together.
5: But what I will tell you is I was just down in the heart of Trump country in rural red state Alabama, and I was with the core of his demographic, white conservative Christian men. And over the course of the weekend, I would say that even amongst his most diehard core base, people who voted for him two or three times minimum, you're looking at a very even split of people who are thinking about setting it out this time. Some people are even going to vote for the other party because the affordability issue has gotten so out of hand. And
4: you know, but didn't I warn you guys all back in 16 about all this, James? I told you guys. You guys thought I was out in the weeds and off my rock likes crazy, and I told you guys flat out, straight out, buddy, while we were watching Donald go ahead and take the nomination. I said, hey, man, this guy's a crime boss. This guy ain't who you think he is. I told you that straight up, didn't I?
5: Hey, Sam, nobody likes to hear, I told you so.
4: I have to say it because, man, this is 10 years ago. And I was spot on then, and I'm spot on now. So he's threatening now Amman because they are going to get in the middle of it. He's already threatened Iran. The only one he's not threatened is Benjamin Netanyahu. He's not threatening him. He's buddies with that guy. But now Marjorie Taylor Greene's weighing in on this whole topic, too, to make matters even more controversial. She has claims that Trump administration and Trump and company are talking about using nukes. Greene has alleged that Iran, might be ended up being nuked by the Donald. She accuses the administration of discussing what they call potentially catastrophic military options, despite the contradictions. These revelations come as Trump says, hey, they cannot have nuclear weapons, but yet now the Republicans and everybody's kind of confused on it. The Republicans are kind of trying to back away from the Donald on this and everything else. And he seems to want to just go from the frying pan into the fire, James.
5: Well, the good news about that, if there is a good news or a silver lining, is that he doesn't really follow through with much of what he says. He certainly didn't follow through on a lot of his campaign promises. But even this crazy talk about, you know, bombing, and I haven't heard the nuke thing yet, and I pray that that's not true.
4: Yeah, that's Marjorie Taylor Greene accusing Donald of that. And I don't know if it's factual or not. She claims, because they really drilled her down and they said, do you just think this or do you know? And she said, I have intel and I know. Now, I'd like her to deliver the goods and tell us where she got it. But yet at the same time, you know, she did have some inside info at one time.
5: Well, I'm sure. Well, I mean, what are we talking about? Trump speaking out of his back end and saying, I'm going to nuke somebody. I mean, he probably has said that. I don't know if that doesn't necessarily means that they're making plans to do it. But I mean, all of this is just bad, bad, bad. I mean, the whole idea, ideology that made MAGA what it appeared to be to
4: the voters. By the way, what is MAGA now anyway?
5: It's whoever can be the biggest sycophant. It is Lindsey Graham and his sister. It is
4: Make America Nice Again.
5: It is Mark Levin. It is Make America Beholden to Whoever Can Afford Concessions.
4: All right, we've got to change our tune because we've got to move this to Wednesdays. We're making some switches. We don't have it done yet. Little shout out to the good old Sheriff Richard Mack, though. But all I'm telling you is, what does it mean? Make America Grimace Again? Is that what we're talking about nowadays? Hang tight. I'm Sam. He's James. This is Liberty Roundtable Live.
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0: Sam Bushman, got James Edwards with me. We're switching Tuesdays and Wednesdays. Normally, I have Richard Mack on Tuesdays, but we're switching him to Wednesdays because we're going to be doing the webinar right after the show. And so the show and the webinar are going to be a special perk for those who are members of the CSPOA posse, CSPOA.org. So the only people that will be able to see the show live will be the CSPOA members. Everybody else will get it on the radio or wait for the posted video after the fact. Anyway, so Marjorie Taylor Greene saying, hey, Donald's talking nukes, man. And that's a very serious charge. She better be right and have her intel together, man, or claims like that are insane, in my humble opinion. But is it true? Don't know. But I do know this. Americans are starting to decide that Trump has bitten off more than he can chew. Trump's hits record low in his approval ratings because of the Iran conflict, because of the price of gas, all-time low with just 33% of Americans satisfied with his performance. That's according to what they call the Reuters Ipsos survey, and it's conducted amid escalating concerns over the prolonged war with Iran plus gas prices, the conflict affecting global oil supplies, and threatening, all kinds of things. It's just everywhere. It's threat tariffs. I mean, everything he's doing just seems to escalate the problems. Trump becomes the provocateur on every front is the problem here. And so 33% of Americans go, yeah, he's still fine. I don't see how 33% really still think that, but there you go. James, you want to take this one? What do you say to that?
1: Well, it's interesting that that was the number, because that, but without having read that far into the notes, that's what I was saying in the previous segment. The voting demographic is split in about those proportions. You got about 30% of ride or die Republicans that are going to give a stamp of approval to whatever the Republican in office is doing. I would say that, a couple of things. A lot of people have soured on Trump, and I am still a little bit more favorable towards him than some, only because I look at it just politically, pragmatically. And what I know is, for every reason you are upset with Trump about, the other party is going to do the exact same thing. So with regards to the war in Iran, the other party has the house money to play fast and loose with their positions right now because they're not in power. But if they were in power, or when they reassume power, they are still owned and operated by the same special interests that own the top end of the Republican Party. So you're going to get everything you don't like about Trump with the Democrats. Plus, oh, by the way, they're going to weaponize all of the governmental agencies once again against conservative groups. At least with Trump, you've got people in the SPLC going to prison. And by the way, I was down there in Alabama, 10 miles from the SPLC headquarters. And it's great to see at least that there's
0: that. Did you roll into the SPLC and talk to Heidi?
1: I drove right past it. I didn't go in because they have armed guards, and it looks like the Death Star from Star Wars. Their building does. It looks like the Soviet piece of brutalist architecture. But it's so interesting is that on a one square city block in Montgomery, in downtown Montgomery, you've got the state cap. Well, in 0.2 miles, you can walk this one block, 0.2 miles. You can be at the Alabama State Capitol, where Jefferson Davis, there's a gold star in the marble there, where he stood, where he was inaugurated as president of the Confederacy. There is a marker where Dixie was first played in a band arrangement for the first time. And then you have the first White House of the Confederacy, all right there. And on the other side of the block, you have the church where Martin Luther King was the pastor of during the so-called civil rights movement, and the SPLC headquarters. All of this is on the same block in Montgomery. A lot of history in Alabama.
0: Oh, yeah. A lot of controversy and everything else.
1: But as far as Trump goes, he has sunk the GOP's chances. I think now that was something everybody was unanimous about in Alabama, is that the Republicans are going to get wiped out. And I don't think it's going to be good for any of us, even those of us who are sour on Trump. But most people are just thinking, is life good for me? Am I comfortable? Am I able to make a living? And when the answer is no, you're going to look for change, no matter how desperate that change may be, you're going to vote for the other party just to get relief, just on the hopes that it will be different. And that's what's going to happen.
0: Or you're not going to vote. You're going to sit this out as a protest.
1: Well, that's right. A lot of people are going to do that.
0: Which just adds to insult to injury on the other side, because they will come out. They'll be empowered and everything else. Now, what's interesting to me about this is, think about this. How long ago was it that Donald Trump got elected for the second time? Not even 2 years, right?
1: This is what's crazy, Sam. And this was brought up, if you don't mind me just saying this very quickly,
0: please,
1: because you were a big part of this. You were a big part of this. It is striking, as a matter of fact, because you had that first flurry of activity with the releasing of all the J6 hostages and all of the flurry of executive orders in the first few days, if not the first few hours, the first few days when he was reinstated in January of last year. You're talking about less than about a year and a half now total. But
0: yeah,
1: we were so encouraged by what we were seeing from Trump 2.0.
0: Well, y'all were. I was, and I just said, we'll see. But, you know, y'all were thinking that we had the stars of the line. We were going to rout out the deep state, didn't you?
1: Well, we, in terms of, although you were a part of the contingent, but we, I guess I'm speaking now of me and some people who were in Alabama with the Conservative Citizens Foundation, and we scrambled to put together this Will to Power conference, and that was me and you and them and American Free Press were the sponsors.
0: Because even though I didn't have confidence in Trump, folks, I wanted to do everything I could to help him if it was legitimate. So my doubts, but I did want to give support for legitimacy, and I really prayed Donald was legitimate.
1: Well, what the purpose of that conference was to see how can we tap into this newfound momentum that we were getting, certainly in the first few days of the new administration. And so we hastily put together this sold out conference we decided to do it in January. We had the conference in May. Now that is a short time to put together a major conference, especially when you're talking about having elected senators from Europe, elected members of parliament, former members of Congress here, aspiring candidates. I mean, we had it showcased elected officials.
0: We invited Donald, he didn't come, you know.
1: And then you had, well, the point is this. There was a gentleman there who gave a speech, and it was, he has a right-wing webzine, and he gave the most pro-Trump speech I've ever seen really any of our partisans do. And he gave a speech at Alabama last weekend. This is the point. And it was the most black-pilled anti-Trump speech. And I talked to him on the show about it last Saturday. I said, Brad, how did you go from speaking at our Will to Power conference in South Carolina 14 months ago, being so Trump, to where you are now with your opinions of the president? And he laid it down one by one. And so the point is, Sam, and it was all for very good reason. I mean, very cold.
0: Sure.
1: Analytical reasons.
0: Flat out and reasoned arguments, ladies and gentlemen.
1: And he has not left a bench. There is no ideological heir to what MAGA was presented as being in the two campaigns, and especially in 16 and in 24. He has, in fact, drummed out of the party the people who actually bought into the messaging that he himself was delivering on those campaigns, which was very inspirational and very America first. People like Marjorie Taylor Greene and Thomas Massie have been drummed out. Sycophants like Lindsey Graham and now his sister have risen to the front. It's all about who can massage Trump's ego, and it really has nothing to do with anything on principle. Unfortunately,
0: it's a tragedy. And here's the point. You know, you wonder what Donald thinks about things that are coming up now, you know, things that are critical. One of the big things people are really worried about right now in America, in addition to the economy and everything else, is, hey, what about the controversial flock safety program and cameras? They're popping up cameras everywhere, reading our license plates, monitoring everything we do. It's like Big Brother Nation on psychotic steroids. And the headline says Trump undecided on safety cameras amid privacy concerns. Donald announced his, quote, indecision on the contentious flock safety systems, promising he'll figure it out and let you know in a couple of weeks. He says they're doing some research there. The technology criticized for potential privacy infringements and misuse by law enforcement. Now, it's been misused by law enforcement. What the law enforcement do is they see a pretty chick in a nice car and they go, hey, man, what's that license plate? Look her up, dude. And, you know, it goes south. And so there's abuse, stalking, legal and public backlash. And Trump's, you know, confusing stance, well, he doesn't really know. He said he'll get back to you on it. How can you not know, James, when you look at the Fourth and Fifth Amendment of the Constitution and you have cameras up everywhere, basically, where they've got your license plate, which ties into your registration for your vehicle, which ties into your insurance, which has your name, your Social Security number, your birth date, your your driver's license, your photo, your, how can they think this is right under any circumstances? If you have a, just a modicum of understanding the Constitution, you go, wait a minute, this just, or even a belief in America, this just isn't okay for government to have this. And Donald's on the fence.
1: Hey, you know, it is
0: unsettling. Where's grounding in principle, James?
1: Unsettling that there are cameras everywhere. I mean, everybody's got one in their pocket now with cell phones, of course. That's a little different. But, I mean, you go into any convenience store, any hotel. Believe me, when we drove over to the Alabama State Capitol so I could get, you know, some photos of me and Eddie and some friends that were there, and my son was with me, and we wanted to get some photos, you know, where Davis stood, and, you know, but they've got some nice cameras all over that building, let me tell you. And that's just, you know, the private and, you know, the private use, and I guess, you know, the state capitol's public use, but these are cameras that you might expect to be up. These flock cameras are just everywhere and just in the middle of nowhere. And, of course, you know, at intersections, and everything is
0: there
1: monitored.
0: There goes Mr. Edwards. Oh, Feng Feng's not in his car, though. Okay. All right. We're okay.
1: You know it's going to be.
0: What the heck is going on, ladies and gentlemen? It is psychotic. And Donald doesn't even know if he's Ford or not yet.
1: Well, I mean,
0: I wonder if. I guess he doesn't drive himself really, though, does he?
1: The first time you see him being used to identify, you know, there was a big race riot at the Wisconsin State Fair, you know, like Black Lives Matter in Minnesota when they're burning down cities. Are we going to use him to stop stuff like that? Or are you going to use him to...
0: No, we can't do that. They've just disappeared. You can't find out where those folks are. You know what I mean? They're very difficult. There's no central headquarters for those people, so we don't really know what's going on with that. There's no accountability either. We'll get into that next segment, ladies and gentlemen. I want to drill into this because what about accountability, right? Act Blue, no big deal. Fang Fang, no big deal. We'll talk about it. I'm Sam Bushman. James Edwards with me, thepoliticalcesspool.org. God save our constitutional republic.
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0: Ladies and gentlemen, did you know that radioactive cats have 18 half-lives? Welcome to the broadcast, ladies and gentlemen. Myself, James Edwards, picking up the handle today to break down news that Edwards refused to use for you. James Edwards, thepoliticalcesspool.org, with me. The reason I say that these cats have these, you know, 18 half-lives, it's a little bit of a, you know, play on words, except for some of these people do have half-lives that just seem to last forever, like radioactive, but yet, nah, you can't get rid of it. Controversy now surrounding Act Blue. Progressive candidates are insisting on using it for funding. Nevertheless, doesn't matter that there's been investigations or anything else. They don't care. Despite facing, quote, congressional investigations and allegations of, quote, fraud, progressive candidates, including AOC, Bernie Sanders, and others, they're using Act Blue still to raise money. No worries about suspicious donations. An 88-year-old woman, she put $150,000 in, and she says, it isn't true. I don't have that kind of money. She lives in a trailer.

0: You can't even make this stuff up. Act Blue, literally $19 billion since 2004. And they have caught example after example after example of fraudulent donations. But hey, Act Blue says we're just good guys promoting democracy. It's all good. And the Republicans have looked at them over and over and over with zero accountability or zero charges filed. What do you say to that, James?
1: Well, this was another thing going back to that conference that we had in the late spring of last year when most everyone was still very high on Trump. You know, it would have been a very different conference had it taken place even 2 weeks later, because you had had by then, or a month later anyway, you had had by then the first bombing of Iran, and a lot of the things were already beginning to disintegrate, such as Doge. You know, Doge and Elon Musk, and that was a refreshing sort of thing.
0: Yeah, Doge was supposed to last
1: thing.
0: For a year and a half, I think, and it only lasted, well, it was supposed to last till now, as far as I remember, end of July or something like that. It only lasted a couple of months, made a lot of allegations, no delivery, right?
1: Well, very, not nearly as much as you know anybody would have wanted, and but it sort of ties into what you're talking about here, just systemic corruption between the duopoly. If people don't understand what Act Blue is, the Republicans have a counterpart to it called Win Red. Essentially, if you're running as a Democratic candidate, this is your credit card payment processor for donations. You don't necessarily go through Stripe,
0: it's like
1: PayPal.
0: Go and collect $5 million, you know, whatever.
1: This is like the official party sanctioned payment
0: machine,
1: processor,
0: sir.
1: for voters to contribute to your campaign. Not necessarily, well, I guess they could use it for PACs too, and I think they do, but this is the political payment processor engine. For the red, it's Win Red. For the Republicans, for the Democrats, it's Act Blue. So you're just saying it's just
0: and that's why they're not going to go after Act Blue, because if they do, then when tables turn, they'll go after, what is it,
1: Win Red,
0: yeah, Ride Red, whatever. Win Red, they're afraid that, you know, turnabout will be fair play, and so they don't want to touch that with a 10-foot pole. Meanwhile, while Act Blue is not having any accountability whatsoever, declassified FBI files detail alleged, that's interesting, Chinese spy, sex, money, financial campaign, Eric Swalwell. Newly declassified information records say suspected Chinese intelligence officer Christine Fengfeng used sex. She had political interns involved. And campaign donations to have influence in politics. She slept with Swalwell. Swalwell, now we have from the FBI that he admitted it, but he said, don't worry, I slept with her and it was great. But you know what? I didn't give her any secrets or anything. You know, I wouldn't do that. That'd be bad. You know, if I did that, you know, so the files identify that she's connected to China's Ministry of State Security. And, she helped place interns in Swalwell's offices and everything else. And he says, well, nothing really went wrong. And they looked into it. They dismissed it because what happened is Fengfeng fled to China. How they let her go, I don't know. But they let her go to China. And so then when she's not there, it's really hard to prosecute. Eric said he didn't do anything. The FBI investigated that campaign finance activity, but didn't really do anything with it. Then they tried to investigate later and dropped it. And Eric never really paid any penalty except for, oh man, it was really bad. They took him off of a committee, said, you're too dangerous on this committee. We can't be having that. You know, you're sleeping with the enemy and it's bad news. Other than that, though, zero accountability for Fengfeng, zero accountability for Eric. And Swalwell told agents, of course, he never gave Fengfeng classified information. The whisperings in her ear were not classified, ladies and gentlemen, just so you know. They were, you know, whatever, but not classified, okay? And at the end of the day, zero accountability there either. So no accountability for Act Blue, no accountability for Eric.
1: It's not a good look. And people, this is not just the thing of movies either. This is exactly how it works, through coercion, through appointments, bribes, whether it be financial or you're standing on certain committees. If that doesn't work, honeypots, yes, and good old-fashioned threats. I still, to this day, either of the Steves would be a great interview on this topic, the King or Stockman, but the first time I interviewed Steve King, and of course both of them were there at that aforementioned conference we were talking about, have been talking about this hour, but the first time I ever talked to Steve

0: King on the air, he gave the most logical step-by-step accounting of how it is that once people get to Washington, it's all groupthink. Yeah, they're all voting the same way, depending on what party you're in. And he talks about how idealistic freshman congressmen come in there thinking they're going to change the world and how they get beat down. And this is one of those examples of how that can happen. But I was looking Fang Fang up, and I'm just thinking, if I'm going to commit treason, you know, allegedly, you're going to have to look a lot better than that. I was thinking something out of a James Bond movie. And,
1: come on now.
0: Very plain. I mean,
1: this is average congressman and stuff like that. Now listen, don't worry though, because they're gonna get to the bottom of this, James. You heard what they're doing now, right? Investigators are now pursuing Lee.
0: They're gonna monitor the situation.
1: They believe that interns might be infiltrating congressman offices even now.
0: Well,
1: so they're looking into that. Don't worry.
0: If she's an actual Chinese spy, she knows how to extract information. If she's an actual Chinese spy and you are a podunk congressman and you're having an illicit affair, I guarantee you I trust her and her ability to extract information if it's advanced to that level. And she's a spy and you're a congressman and you're doing that. I would be shocked if he was able to keep it. She wouldn't have even engaged in that if she wasn't getting what she wanted or getting what her handlers
1: There's
0: wanted.
1: There's no question. So, but the bottom line is we're not going to do anything about it, though. No harm, no foul, James. And that's my problem with all this. So the J6ers take a beating. Then we try to reward them with a little bit of, you know, payback for their abuse. And then, of course, that gets squashed. Donald could do it personally if he wanted to, but he won't. So it was a big old kind of a, you know, fanfare.
0: I'm glad he let him out. I'm glad he let him out. I'm glad he's president, not Kamala or Hillary. I'll still say that. And there
1: I think
0: has
1: if
0: been
1: Kamala was president, we might do better.
0: Well, that's some of the thinking.
1: Not that Kamala's just smart, but would she have stayed out of a war, James?
0: Again, they are only the president, and the extent to which we believe that presidents make their own decisions is greatly exaggerated.
1: Amen.
0: I think one of the things people look at is that it would have just gotten so bad that it would have hardened people up for a more concrete long-term solution that doesn't involve, you know, voting for the other wing of the same vulture. Trump did have some promise to be different in so much as he did come as an outsider, and the way he positioned himself in that first campaign, I don't need money, I'm funding my own campaign. I mean, all of that turned out not to be true, you know, later
1: on.
0: What
1: was that? Jean Carroll, is that her name? Wasn't she Donald's Fang Fang?
0: Yeah, that was one of them. Well, that alleged, you know, all that. I was totally with him on all that. I was totally with him on all those allegations. It just completely didn't care, number one, and found them to be very flimsy and non-convincing, number two. But that's a whole other topic. Now, this one, it looks like there's a little more meat to it, because even the congressman's saying, oh, yeah, you know, of course, we did
1: well,
0: that.
1: He's admitting to it, and she fled the country, James. So, I mean, I don't know you want there. But if you flee the country, I don't think it means there's nothing that, you know, sometimes they say where there's smoke, there's fire. But if you flee the country, one person and the other one admits to it, what do you think of that? All right.
0: Take a big smoke signal to get any information from her from China.
1: All right, we got a little bit more, ladies and gentlemen, coming up. I'm Sam, he's James.
2: A well-regulated militia being necessary to the security of a free state, the right of the people to keep and bear arms shall not be infringed. This is the Second Amendment of the United States of America's Constitution. This Second Amendment, the right of law-abiding Americans to privately own and possess firearms, is under attack like no other time in America's history. The gun grabbers have pledged to take away your Second Amendment rights through gun bans, gun confiscations, and government regulations. Even a gun tax. 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In a world where fake news is everywhere, whom and what do you believe?
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1: All right, back with you live, ladies and gentlemen. So there's no accountability anywhere. Well, good news. I agree. The prisoners got out, J6ers. I just wish there was accountability on the other side. It would hold government accountable once in a while. But alas, no cigar. But there's a guy by the name of Clint Curtis. He's down there in Shasta County, California. And he's decided, he lost his election or whatever. But now he believes there's kind of some election fraud going on. So he's going to hire Tina Peters. And Tina Peters is going to come in as a consultant to help him break down the election fraud going on down there. And liberals are losing their minds over this. He's a recently defeated election chief of Shasta County, California and stuff. And this potential appointment, they say, has intensified debates about election integrity, James.
0: I am glad to see Tina Peters get some work, and I hope that he's paying this and it's not just some honorary position. And I delight in seeing good people do well and for them to have good fortune. And she's one that deserves it. She's been through a lot of hell, and I hope that this is the first of many good and big things coming for her and the rest of her life.
1: Well, you know, there's so many examples of election fraud, but none of them seem to go anywhere. For example, Feng is election fraud. They literally put money into the campaign and interns into the campaign and sex for favors with China and who knows what and everything else, onto all kinds of other examples of election fraud. And now she's going to hopefully help him dig into election fraud in his county. So, you know, we keep banging on this turret. Every time we do, more turns up, James.
0: Let me tell you something. I mean, this has become one of the biggest rackets going. It just campaign finance in general. I have a friend who is, we have so many things and so many projects we're working on behind the scenes. It's another reason why you need to support the work of this radio network. I mean, the programs are great. This show, of course, is legendary. Liberty Roundtable for all these years, you know, approaching 30 years now on the radio. And the work that Sam has done.
1: My 30th year this year, James. Right now, well,
0: has it already been 5 years since the 25th? My God.
1: Yes, sir.
0: I tell you, it blurs.
1: It sure has.
0: It speeds up. I was trying to do the math. I was like, it's like 28, 29 now, yeah, right?
1: 30 years this year. Promise.
0: How did we not mark that?
1: Crazy.
0: We've got
1: it marked, man. We're celebrating all year long, my friend.
0: Oh, my God. Well, congratulations.
1: You're so hard at work, you don't have time to celebrate with me. That's
0: exactly. I tell you, it does get busier. Now, when is the actual 30th anniversary? I mean, it's probably already passed. It's 8 months into the year, unless you started in December.
1: I mean, it was in August that we first.
0: Wow.
1: I was in radio longer than this. I've been in radio more than 30 years, but we bought our first radio station, took possession of it in August in 96, right? And so right I was there. In radio several years before that, but we start that as kind of the beginning of our talk show and eventual syndication not long after that and everything else. But we chart that because it was when I was officially a radio station owner was in August of, August 1st, I think it was, or whatever that I took control of the radio station. So it's basically, 30 years from that point. So, you know, we give a little bit of grace because I was in radio 2 or 3 or 4 years before that. But I didn't own a radio station, so we don't really count it. So, but 30 years is the mark.
0: Starting this, do you know the exact date or is it just approximate?
1: Well, it's August 1st. I took over the radio station.
0: We just passed it, folks. Hey, we're going to have
1: passed it. That's right.
0: Well, you know, we actually had our kickoff party in 2004 in December, because when we actually started in October, I never figured I'd make it 2 weeks. Once we made it to 2 months.
1: Yeah, but it was August 1st, because what happens is when you buy a radio station, they say you take possession of as of a certain date, right? And it was August 1st that I took possession of the radio station. So,
0: well, happy 30th, Sam. And I said, you know, we don't always have to celebrate it right on the exact date. We got to make the rest of this year a celebration, because that is something, folks, independent, fearless media in this political climate with the cost of running things like this is just incredible. And so,
1: oh, yeah, we've been broke for 30 years, everybody.
0: Well, I'll tell you, this gets back to money and campaign finance, and there's so much going on through I guess the point was through these this radio network and its various programming. It's not just the programming that is deserving of your support. It's the networking that goes on behind the scenes. And we've got a friend, Sam, another guy. I hate to keep bringing this up, but another guy who spoke at that conference that we put together last year. And he's running for a seat in the state legislature, and the election is today.
1: And that's in Florida?
0: That is correct. And this, do you know, his opponent has put in about $100,000 worth of attack ads against him in this last month leading up to the election. Do you know how much a member of the Florida State House makes?
1: Well, that's when you just start singing, say my name, say my name.
0: Well, everybody in that district knows his name, that's for sure. But do you know what, this is the point. Do you know, I just looked it up. Do you know what the base salary of a member of the Florida State Legislature is?
1: $190,000.
0: $29,697.
1: Woo!
0: It's remained unchanged.
1: You got to understand, man, that's just the above the table stuff there, James. You don't really get it.
0: Well, how in the world is a guy that's gunning for a seat that pays less than $30,000 a year?
1: Spending you get tapped in and get rich. Just ask Nancy. How much did she get paid? $200,000 a year as a congresswoman? $175,000, whatever, with perks, $200,000 or something. And now she's a multi-millionaire, right?
0: So which one's That's Nancy? How. You're talking about Nancy?
1: Nancy Pelosi. Nancy,
0: oh, I thought you meant Nancy. I know. Did you see Nancy Mays?
1: Well, she's Nancy all tatted Mays, up. She's now. Got her tattoos. She's all tatted
0: what
1: up.
0: What is that about? We tore down the Citadel for that.
1: In my mind, she's lost her mind.
0: She came on TV. I thought that was AI or some sort of a parody. I mean,
1: no, she wants us to love her for that. I'm just saying, I think she's ran off the rails.
0: I think she said something like that. She's in pain, so she wants to feel pain. Or anyway,
1: and she said, you know, hey, she did this right when she broke up with her husband or whatever in 23 after all the abuse and everything else. And I'm just saying, hey, you know what? That's just insult to injury.
0: I'd be wearing sleeves on TV if I had my arms look like that. But nevertheless, the campaign finance, Sam, is a huge problem. I mean, we were going back to a topic two or three topics ago now, because we were chasing a rabbit there. At least I was for a minute. But you know, the fact that you're talking about election fraud. Well, yes, what is indeed. This except for not a form of election fraud when you have PACs and corporate donors? The amount of money raised from actual individuals voting in that district is almost nothing compared to the money. And this is just
1: accountability, though. They're all guilty. And that, you know, the problem is it's not going to get any time better. But you know what? I think I deserve tips. What I think we need to do is start just tipping people before they do anything at all. So the latest headline talks about this. Americans are getting sick of tips. Here's what happens. You want to get food. So you go to one of these restaurants where you walk up to the counter and order. So you're standing on your feet and you order, and they don't even take your order, actually. They let you put it in a kiosk. And so you enter your own order. And then when you get done, before you even check out or whatever you want to say, pay, they're saying, hey, man, you want to give me a tip? So the kiosk is asking for tips when you put in your own order. And then you're going to pick up your own food at the end of the line and take it to your table. You're going to go up there and get your own napkins and straws and condiments and whatever you're going to do. And then you go sit down and eat your food. And then you're going to pick up and clean up your food and put it in the trash all yourself. And they want a tip. 81% of Americans are absolutely fed up, James.
0: It's tips. I always generously gave tips, and I still do. But, I mean, it's getting harder to afford it because, number one, you've got a meal out now is over $100. You had a tip. You're like, that's a $20 bill now. But especially things like this. I love when buffets give you a receipt and ask for a tip, or where, you know, a counter service where you're not even getting service from a waiter or a waitress. And I mean, again, and it's getting unaffordable to tip.
1: I think we might just create shirts that say, tip me. Why? Because I'm here. Don't you think you gotta just tip me because I'm here, James?
0: If they whenever you just job, see my face, you'd be like,
1: tip worthy, baby.
0: But this stuff, like you're talking about, I mean, it's like I cannot stand going to a grocery store. The price of everything has gone up. You can't even go to a grocery store now and get any three items off the shelf without it being $20. I don't care what three items it is, $20. I mean, you know, the cost of groceries has skyrocketed. And then you can't even, if I go to Kroger, which is our supermarket here regionally, or you go to Walmart or wherever, they'll have.
1: It's worth it because we've decimated Iraq and Iran, James.
0: 20 aisles. Of registers, and maybe one of them will actually have an attendant there to check you out and bag your groceries. You have to pay the inflated cost and then go and ring it up yourself and bag it yourself. I don't want to do that.
1: Of course. Why not? What's the matter with you? Dude, take a hit for the team, James. Come on, buddy. And then what I think you should do is tip me after you do all that, don't you think?
0: Yeah, they should actually have a tip there where you can tip the cashier that wasn't there.
1: What they ought to do is give you a little discount. You get 3% discount for being your own checker and your own bagger and your own take it out to your car person and all that, you know.
0: That's a great idea, actually.
1: A reverse tip of about 5% or something. Come on.
0: I mean, because this is just corporate greed anyway. The reason we used to not have to pump our own gas, right? Well, that's really old school. I can still remember that, but that's still, and it was very rare.
1: Yeah, but that's where it all started. They used to pump your gas and wipe your windows and get all the bugs off and all that kind of stuff. Now you got to do all that yourself too, and gas is more than it's ever been.
0: It's just corporate greed, especially in the supermarket thing. I mean, because that's a relatively recent innovation. You have all of these, you know, self-checkout things. Prices are up. You're doing all the work. Also, they can just increase their margins by not paying some kid minimum wage to bag groceries. It's just all, I mean, that's all it is.
1: Well, don't worry. Donald got you, buddy.
0: Don't get me started on affordability again either. I mean, this is
1: Donald's got you, my friend.
0: You just quit whining, James.
1: That's all I'm telling you. You just quit whining, buddy.
0: You're going to see a wipeout so bad, and this is a big reason for it, in November. I was optimistic even in the midterms of 2020, of 2018 and 2022. But this is Texas could even get blue senators this time. That's how bad it is.
1: Well, you know what they say, we'll remember in November, ladies and gentlemen. So, you know what? The problem is we don't have anybody good to vote for, huh? That's the problem.
0: We got one There's nobody good to vote for. If you got $500,000, you can run for a seat that pays $29,000.
1: Yeah, how much did he put into his campaign?
0: He competed. I mean, he was outspent, but not to the extent to which you would think. But, I mean, how can anybody afford $100,000 in tag ads?
1: If you put in $100,000, you put in over triple the yearly salary, right?
0: That's in a month's worth of attack ads. That's not even the whole campaign. Woo! That's just what's happened here in the last 2 weeks.
1: It's out of control, ladies and gentlemen, and so are tips. Thanks for being along for the side for the ride. DeepLittleSuccessful.org. 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God save our constitutional republic.
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7: Now, the rest of the story. It was the dead of night and the 7th of July, but the motorist patrolman spotted appeared to be celebrating as though it were still the 4th of July. He had been driving erratically, had swerved off the road, demolished a row of shrubbery, ricocheted off a fire hydrant, and was careening down the Manola Long Island street as though nothing had happened. The officer gave chase, but the motorist, apparently as oblivious as he was to the patrol car pursuing him, just roared through the intersection. It was 2 a.m. when police finally got the motorist pulled over. The obvious became even more so when he got out of the car, bleary-eyed, unsteady. He asked, "What's the trouble, officer?" Perfunctorily, the patrolman recited, leaving the scene of an accident, running a red light. For a moment, the man seemed surprised, as though he were genuinely unaware of what he had done. But his self-confidence, however misplaced, quickly returned, and words were exchanged, sharper and sharper words, followed by a scuffle. Now, you don't scuffle with the Mineola police. Handcuffs were rapidly produced and applied. The motorist was under arrest, and he was all the way to the station before it completely sunk in that he was going to jail. Until the second he realized it, he had been jibing and joking, and now suddenly he panicked. They booked him. "Wait a minute," he protested. "You're not putting me in a cell. I have claustrophobia. I'll go crazy." But they did put him in a cell, and they slammed the steel-barred door, very possibly on the rest of his life. For this is the rest of the story. All through that dark night, in that dark cell, a dark fear crept into the prisoner's soul. This dreadful experience was the culmination of some terrible personal conflicts. One in particular, an impossible decision that loomed before him. The choice between his life with his wife and children and a new life with another woman. Drinking seemed to lighten the weight of this ponderous alternative. And that, coupled with an apparent innate weakness for whiskey, added up to big trouble. And now, specifically, to jail. And yet, in retrospect, that traffic light intersection in Mineola, Long Island, represented a crossroads of another kind. That reckless driver sought and got professional help, and he got straightened out. And although he was unable to rescue the remnants of his failing marriage, he did marry the other woman, and he is married to her even still, 51 years later. For what might have destroyed a public career and a private life, July 7, 1956, instead marked a new beginning, an ascension from the depths of indecision and addiction and despair to the summit of personal satisfaction and professional success. Oh, yes, you know the man I'm talking about. You know the troubled 31-year-old actor once led away in handcuffs to an overnight stay in the slam. You know him as Paul Newman. Only now you know the rest of the story.
8: Now, the rest of the story. Archie was a wagon painter. 100-plus years ago, he painted those fancy little designs on horse-drawn wagons and carriages. He painted furniture, too, earned him a good living and a decent professional reputation. But the wagon painter from Bedford, Ohio, had a sense of humor, something he suppressed while trimming a carriage and expressed instead in humorous drawings. Now, those sideline sketches depicted children, mostly children, in funny, everyday situations. Every now and then, Archie sold one of them, but this is the rest of the story. July 4, 1875, Archie went down to the parade ground in Wellington to watch the holiday festivities. Yet despite the pomp and the ceremony and the shiny buttoned uniforms, it was a small group of unadorned yet enthusiastic participants that caught his eye. They were not really part of the parade, yet their dancing and their prancing and their pretend soldiering were so hilarious that Archie decided to sketch them. He characterized them as proud, preening, fresh-faced army recruits, eager for battle and yet still clad in civilian clothing. Well, Archie took that sketch to a friend, a photographer named Jim Ryder, and asked, "How do you like it?" Jim responded any other way than the way he did. We probably would not be talking about either of them today. But what Archie's photographer friend said was, in essence, "Please, friend, get serious." There was nothing wrong with the funny drawings, he told Archie, but lurking behind the humor of those pompous paraders was a something powerful. "Take that same scene," Jim Ryder advised, "and let the drama emerge." Archie took his friend's advice. The wagon painter got a couple of acquaintances and his own father, a Baptist minister, to pose for the three main characters in the revised portrait. And when that one was completed, Archie's delighted photographer friend helped him make chromolithograph copies, a few dozen at first, then a few hundred, and they sold for $10 apiece. 10,000 chromolithographs later, Archie and Jim were rich men. Archie repainted that portrait some 14 times with minor variations, but the three principal characters remained the same. Their faces were modeled after a neighbor named Hugh Mosher and a boy named Harry Devereaux, and the artist's preacher father, Samuel, whose determined visage glares for all time from the center of one of the world's most famous paintings. Archie, whose career as a serious portraitist began in his 40th year, was soon recognized exclusively as such, and yet for all of the dignified portraits he would subsequently paint, none ever achieved the renown of that one that began as a gag. The painting based on the sketch, originally entitled 4th of July Musicians, for you see the three principal subjects of that drawing, of the three jubilant celebrants prancing around Wellington Parade Ground, one was playing a fife, and the other two were beating on drums, and you, of course, know what happened. When artist Archibald Willard transformed those men from parade ground clowns to Revolutionary War soldiers, and retitled the work Spirit of 76, only now you know the rest of the story. Now, the rest of the story. Martha Young was only a little girl, but what happened to her and her family would be burned into her mind's eye and ear forever after. They were called Jayhawkers, abolitionist guerrilla raiders in Kansas and Missouri during the American Uncivil War. One group was Jim Lane's Kansas Redlegs, a notorious bunch who showed up one blistering morning in 1861 on the Youngs' Missouri farm. 9-year-old Martha Ellen Young saw it all. The slender, dark-haired child watched as Lane's Redlegs shot 400 of her father's Hampshire hogs. She saw them cut off the hams and load them on wagons, and she was there when the marauders shot the chickens out of sheer meanness and set fire to the barns. The smoke was so dense that it blackened the sun. And when the Jayhawkers had slaughtered the cattle, they ransacked the Young's home, stole anything of value, the silver, the feather beds. Little Martha particularly remembered those feather beds. So cherished were they, and so many months in the making. The Young family had barely begun to rebuild their lives when the infamous Order Number 11 was issued. Its author was Union General Thomas Ewing, and its purpose was the removal of all secessionists from the county. So, once again, the Jayhawkers arrived on the Young's farm, this time to evict them. They were told they were to relocate in Platte County. They were permitted only one carload of family possessions to take with them. They were ordered to leave immediately. And little Martha Ellen Young, now 10, was there. She watched in horror as the Jayhawkers threatened to hang an objecting brother. She would remember always their journey into exile, trudging northward through the arid, powdery prairie behind the swaying oxen and the creaking cart. For 3 years, the Young family would remain in exile, and each day built up the bitterness in a little girl's heart. Those memories, indelible, continued to haunt her through a lifetime of almost 100 years. And Martha Ellen Young lived as though it had all occurred the day before. This was the making of an unequivocal Yankee hater. When her own son strode into her farmhouse in 1917, wearing his National Guard blues, her eyes caught fire. "I don't want that uniform in this house," she told her son. And he left. Even in her 90s, Martha Young spoke of Northerners as though they were still trying to hang her brother, and of Republicans as though at that very moment, somewhere in Kansas, they were all collectively dining off her mother's silver. Martha's son tried to reason with her that there were some good Yankees, but Martha always insisted that she had yet to see even one. Why, Martha Young was once even offered the opportunity to sleep in the White House, in Abraham Lincoln's bedroom. The Abraham Lincoln bed! But Martha replied grimly that she would rather sleep on the floor. And so, her son, President Harry Truman, said that was all right. She could sleep instead in the Rose Room,
7: which she did. But now you know the rest of the story.
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16: 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I'm John Hayward, Deputy National Security Editor for Breitbart News, your host today. 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Elections across the country, primary races going on. Some of them are pretty crowded. Mine is pretty crowded out here in Florida where I'm living. We're going to talk about that later on. And of course, there's some high political drama to go along with all of this. And in the tradition of politics these days, it's all very mean-spirited and personal. And it has to do with John Ossoff, who is the senator from Georgia, who is running for re-election. And his last time I checked, he was ahead in the polls, but that might be changing because he really stepped in it in one of his personal attacks on President Donald Trump. So Ossoff's out there and he's laying into Trump. He's talking about how he doesn't care about anything important in the country. He's ignoring the sailors. He's ignoring the aircraft carriers. He's ignoring the economy and everything else. He's just laying into him. It's fair enough. That's what politics is all about. But then he says he doesn't want to do the job. He wants to build his ballroom and travel with Natalie on their apparently defenseless flying palace gifted by the Emir of Qatar. And the crowd really liked that line of Ossoff supporters, so they all applauded. But everybody else said, "What? Who's Natalie? What's this about?" Well, Natalie would be Natalie Harp, who is President Trump's executive assistant. And Ossoff is rather clearly insinuating that Trump is having an affair with her, and he's pretty much calling her a hooker. You know, he's pretty much calling her Trump's little toy that they're flying around with. And that did not sit well with a lot of people. Of course, initially it was mostly Republicans that said, "How dare you?" And it was partisan. But Ossoff is starting to sweat. I mean, you can see he looks shaken by what's happened to him over the last day or so on social media, because he's getting it from the feminists now. And, you know, not all of them. A lot of them are just partisan robots. But there are some people out there who really think this was way out of line, and that he would never have done this. You know, how can you just attack this woman and imply that she's just Trump's side piece in this callous way without any evidence, without any supporting evidence, no allegations or anything, just him making it up in the middle of giving a speech. And so that's what's rattling him. Now, he got blasted by the White House, and I'm sure he was hoping for that. And they didn't disappoint by making it personal. Trump compared him to Pee Wee Herman when he lashed out at him for attacking Natalie Harp, and other White House officials called him a cuck, and they said he was a lightweight, and he's just pathetic, you know, for doing this kind of thing. And I think that that's also a little bit of the story. I think some of that drew blood more than Ossoff was expecting. They did really lay into him, and he does look like a twerp, you know, for making this pusillanimous attack on stage. He isn't looking like the tough guy. If he had left Natalie Harp out of it, you know, if he hadn't done that and had just stuck with his complaining about the troops and the aircraft carriers that are supposedly in trouble and so on, he would have been on much better ground. You know, the White House would have still been mad. They would have lashed out. But he's trying to not only get reelected in November, but he's one of the kind of shortlist at this point potential candidates for the Democrats in the next presidential election in 28. And he's trying to build up his stature. And that's why he's doing this. That's why he launched into this full-throated broadside of President Trump, because he's trying to build himself up. And then for the White House to shoot back by comparing him to Pee Wee Herman and calling him a twerp and a cuck and a lightweight, that hurt him. That hurt him, and he knows it. That's not what he wanted out of this. He didn't want to look like he's a petty little jerk, you know, throwing personal attacks around for no reason. And that is not where he wanted to be at this point in the news cycle. Never mind that he's getting all kinds of grief from the Democrats and left wingers now that are starting to look a little nervous. I think somewhat reluctantly, there are feminists on the left who really don't like having to take him to town. And by the way, if you've never seen John Ossoff, the Pee Wee Herman comparison is not entirely inept. And that's just, optics are what they are. Hey, you know, optics have mattered ever since the famed debate between Nixon and Kennedy. That was one of the great political legends of the olden days, you younger folk who are not around for all this. But back in the 80s and 90s, this was a much discussed thing, that when Kennedy and Nixon debated and the people saw it on TV, they tended to think Kennedy won because he was young and calm and collected. And Nixon looked sweaty. He was sweating under the stage lights and he looked older and he didn't look good. And so people who watched the debate on TV generally tended to tell pollsters they thought Kennedy won. But people who listened to it on the radio or read transcripts of it later tended to think Nixon won. And that's a little apocryphal. Like, over the years, political scientists have dug into that anecdote and said, well, actually, harumph, harumph. But, you know, basically the point stands that it did make a difference. The optics made a difference. And if you're going to do what Ossoff is doing here, you want to build yourself up to look like a tough guy. It's really hard to do that when you really look like you should be looking for your long lost bicycle, you know, on Pee Wee's Big Adventure. And I think the optics of this hurt him. It just played into the perception that he crossed the line, that he was vicious and petty and mean spirited with this unnecessary jab at Natalie Harp. Say what you want about Trump, you know, but she didn't deserve this and didn't ask for any of this. And it's making it hard for the feminist type Democrats who are already in a pickle because of the transsexual stuff, to go along with this and say, sure, just attack this poor woman out of nowhere because you wanted to get a good applause line to take a piece out of Trump. So Ossoff is now out there trying to do damage control, which is one of the ways you can tell this blew up in his face. If you're trying to build yourself up as the two-fisted tough guy candidate for 2028, it is not a good thing to have to spend Tuesday cleaning up the wreckage of what you said on Monday and basically apologizing to everybody. And once again, it's the pusillanimous apology where he says basically, gee, I'm sorry you all misunderstood what I was saying. So it's one of those deals, which never makes anybody look like a tough guy either. People are just tired of that nonsense. But he's out there, and his new thing is that he said when he talked about travel with Natalie, he was actually making a broad comment about all of President Trump's White House aides. You see, Natalie was just the name that popped into his little Pee Wee Herman head when he was trying to think of an aide. He wanted her to be the symbol of all Trump aides. This is the worst spin I've ever heard. And I've heard some bad spin from both sides in my day. But boy, oh boy, did he ever hit the bottom and keep digging when he decided to trot that line out and claim that he was actually making some broad metaphysical point about Trump wanting to hang out with his aides by picking one that, you know, let's face it, most people don't know who Natalie Harp is. A lot more do now than they did 2 days ago. But she is not famed. You know, if she was incredibly famous, if she was the face of the administration for a lot of people, that might fly a little better. And that's happened from time to time. Presidents have had advisors and aides that became very, very famous in their own right, and they became kind of metaphorical for the entire administration or something. Natalie Harp was not like that. She probably spat her coffee out when he laid into her on the table, and most people don't know, you know, who she was. So he was really punching down, as the kids like to say, by dragging her into all this and making the sleazy insinuation that Trump's having some kind of an affair with her. And I really think, you know, quarterbacking this from where I see Ossoff is bathed in flop sweat today, trying to explain what he really meant when he said what he said, I really think Ossoff thought that the media was going to take the bait. he thought he was going to throw that line out there, and his good buddies in the press, many of whom are Democratic Party operatives first and reporters a distant second, third, or fourth, they would just dive in and start digging into Natalie Harp and Donald Trump and trying to come up with a picture of them doing something chummy, and they would roll with it, and they didn't, which is kind of interesting, honestly. I mean, this is usually the kind of thing the media rolls with. So kind of intriguing that they decided not to. And they left Ossoff out there twisting in the wind and looking, you know, really, I've heard him compared, besides Pee Wee Herman, he's been compared to so many other things over the last couple of days. And the one that's really sticking is that he looks like the jerk in the back of your office who's always making trouble for everybody else. You know, he's always picking fights and causing trouble and turning everybody into the manager. In an office comedy, he would be the character everybody hates, that's constantly getting jokes told at his expense. That's what he came out looking like. And boy, that is not where he wanted to be. Now, I don't know if this is going to have any bearing on his reelection effort, because I did check the polls this morning and he's still up 4 or 5 points, whatever it is. So he might still be okay for his reelection, but we'll have to see how the next couple days play out and if his opponents do anything with it. But for his 2028 hopes, for his effort to build himself a launch pad, this didn't really go over well. And it might be a cautionary tale to other Democrats that, yeah, you hate Trump, and you're probably right that playing up Trump hatred is going to get your voters to the polls, but you still have to stay inside the lines. You're trying to look more professional, you know, burnish your reputation as a party that can be trusted. And if you're doing that, you really can't go for cheap shots like this just to get a round of applause. I'm John Hayward, your host today. We'll be right back with more of the Alan Nathan All-Stars.
17: The American Red Cross has declared an emergency blood shortage after the nation's blood supply dropped sharply in recent weeks. American Red Cross Division Medical Officer Dr. Courtney Lawrence says the decline comes at the worst possible time as hospitals prepare for the increased demand that typically occurs during the busy summer trauma season.
18: So the American Red Cross has declared an emergency blood shortage because during the month of June, we saw our national blood supply drop by 25%. And this comes during our trauma season during the summer. Between Memorial Day and Labor Day, we often see an increase in accidents and injuries.
17: The Red Cross says someone in the U.S. needs a blood transfusion every 2 seconds. Trauma patients are among the largest users of donated blood. And a single crash victim may require as many as 100 units of blood, the equivalent of donations from up to 100 people.
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16: Welcome back to the Alan Nathan All-Stars. I'm your host today, John Hayward, Deputy National Security Editor for Breitbart News. The Democratic Party is wrestling with an invasion of hardcore socialist candidates who are soaking up a lot of their oxygen politically and making old pros worry that some of these far-left extremist candidates are not going to play well in much of the country. And this arrival of the socialists really wasn't sudden, because we have polls going back for years now that showed a steadily growing number of young people were developing a positive opinion of socialism. Here with us to talk about it is Sheriff Richard Mack, retired founder and president of the Constitutional Sheriffs and Peace Officers Association and co-author with Dan Perkins of the new book, The Democrat Murder of America. Welcome to the Alan Nathan All-Stars.
22: Well, hey, thank you so much for having me. This is great.
16: It's great to talk to you. You could see this earthquake starting. I think maybe it was 15 years ago, I want to say, that I saw the first polls that said voters under a certain age, usually in their 20s or 30s, were developing a net positive opinion of socialism. And some of them were saying they think it's never actually been tried and they want to give it a shot. And people are just scratching their heads. Like, how can they feel that way? How can you look at the wreckage socialism has left around the world and think, oh, yeah, but maybe it'll work this time?
22: Well, and here we thought that our kids weren't learning anything in schools. Well, I'll be damned. They sure are, aren't they?
16: Yeah,
22: and unfortunately. The inculcation and brainwashing that they've been getting about socialism and communism. And that's the thing. Socialism doesn't stand by itself. It's always a precursor to communism. And they're actually paternal twins. It puts always that the government is in charge of everything, including your children, your home, your property, your business, all manufacturing, everything. It's just everything goes through the government. Our experiment with self-government and that the founding fathers established for our country was a new deal of freedom, not the FDR New Deal. It was a new deal for freedom, and that government would stay out of our lives and let us take care of ourselves and our families and our businesses and actually enjoy the fruits of our own labor, which socialism and communism completely disdain and throw away.
16: We like to think that a warning like that would be well heeded. Socialism leads to communism. But CNBC's latest poll has socialism at 15% among 18 to 34-year-olds. What rating do you think they would give communism? You want to place any side bets on whether communism's over 30% approval?
22: Yeah, and in our new book, The Democrat Murder of America, and we really want to apologize for any of our good Democrats. We just hope that this title and cover make you curious enough to want to find out why we would say such a thing, because we document everything in the book very well. But the one thing that we document the most is the scourge of socialism and communism. And let's take one great American who warned us that we would never be destroyed from an outside enemy, that if we falter and lose our freedoms, it will be because we destroyed ourselves. That was Abraham Lincoln. Then we go to a communist leader who warned us of the same thing. You Americans are so gullible. You won't accept communism outright, but we will feed you small doses of socialism until you finally wake up and discover that you already have communism. We will never have to invade you. We will never have to invade the United States, but we will destroy you from within. We will bury you. And that was Nikita Khrushchev, the communist dictator of the Soviet Union. We got the same warning from a great American and the same warning from a horrible communist dictator killer, Nikita Khrushchev. And I don't know when we're going to wake up, but that's the reason that Dan Perkins and I wrote this book, so that we could get it to America this year for the impact it could have on the 26 elections.
16: Now, certainly one of the problems here is that people don't define these terms, and they argue over what socialism really means or what communism means, and they start saying you don't understand and shouting back and forth like that. Now, Khrushchev and people like him obviously thought socialism is slightly watered down communism, that you can slip into a democratic society, because communism, full blown, doesn't work unless you have absolute tyranny. You can't have communism without brutal authoritarian tyranny at all. It's incompatible with democracy. But you can sell socialism to people and say, you don't have to give up your right to vote. You can still have elections. We're just going to have the socialists taking care of everything that's important. And you're not allowed to vote on that stuff. That's what you find out when socialism gets in. All of a sudden, your opinion of various things is no longer important because the socialists are now in control of it and you're not allowed to vote on it anymore.
22: Very true. And not only that, but I haven't heard what one person say, and I'm going to say this right now, to all of you DSA, socialist communists running for office right now, you haven't addressed this issue once. What if I refuse to go along with your tyrannical, abusive, new form of government called socialism and communism? What if I refuse? I will not go along with it. And I believe that there's millions of Americans that are going to say the same thing. What are you going to do to us? How are you going to force us to comply? And then that's the answer that everyone needs to hold when they go to vote, because communism and socialism never let dissidents get in the way. And if they have to put them in prison or kill them or whatever else, if you look at history in the 20th century of all the communist countries, that is exactly what they did. And they were responsible for over 120 million deaths of their own making, of their own genocides in their own country. This is government completely taking control and killing people who don't go along with their new ideas about government.
16: And now, the people who believe socialism, the people who say they like socialism, they believe it, they never accept that. They don't want to talk about the iron fist and how people are going to be forced to this and that. They think it's all about love and compassion and everybody's just going to have free stuff. And who can argue with that? So they never want to think about what you're talking about. And I've seen some recent polls or surveys. I don't know if you've seen this, but interviews with young people on the street who honestly think socialism has something to do with social media. Like somehow that's the connection they're making. That, you know, socialism is just like like TikTok. You know, I have TikTok and
22: that's
16: social media.
22: Why am I not surprised? why am I not surprised? And I just want to tell everybody, you need to get this book. This every American home should have this book in it. Every American high school student, college student should read this book and see what really the truth is about all of this. And I will say that what Charlie Kirk said, prove us wrong. Please prove us wrong. And the book is available right now. We haven't even got it on Amazon yet. They're really kind of hard to deal with. But it's available at murderofamerica.com. All one word.
16: Excellent.
22: Murderofamerica.com.
16: That's excellent. I'm glad people have an opportunity to get to it, to get past the gatekeepers. I hope you have success getting it into Amazon and other ventures as well. People do need to think about and talk about these topics, and they do have to ask the inconvenient questions that make the other side squirm before you vote. You're really not voting wisely until you've seen both candidates look nervous. And one of the things that's going to make your socialist nervous is that very question you just raised. What if I say no? What if I refuse? What if we think your plans are bad and we want to change our minds and try something else? Am I still allowed to vote against you 2 or 5 years from now? And of course, the answer is going to be no. And that's what everybody needs to think about before they take the plunge into this nightmarish ideology. So I wish you the best of luck in raising people's awarenesses. Retired Sheriff Richard Mack, founder and president of the Constitutional Sheriffs and Peace Officers Association, and author with Dan Perkins of the new book, The Democrat Murder of America.

0: PBS masterpiece on Prime Video. Patience follows an autistic criminal records clerk named Patience Evans, who uses her unique analytical skills to solve murder cases. In the season finale, Patience and D.I. Monroe are held hostage by an escaped prisoner seeking justice, and time is running out. Patience joins PBS's extensive catalog of mysteries. From beloved classics to newer hits, there's a mystery around every corner, and mystery loves company. Don't miss the season finale of Patience this Sunday at 8 p.m. 7 Central on PBS. And stream the entire series on PBS Passport and PBS Masterpiece on Prime Video.
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1: The study finds that organizations most likely to stand out, redesign workflows, enable managers to coach effectively, clarify decision-making, and align incentives alongside AI adoption. 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
5: Steven.
6: Who said that?
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6: Welcome back to the Al and Nathan All-Stars. I'm your host today, John Hayward, Deputy National Security Editor for Breitbart News. Florida's 19th Congressional District has one of the most crowded Republican primaries around. There are 10 candidates vying for the nod, so it's a very crowded race. A lot has been said in the run-up to the big day, which is finally upon us. Here with us to take a look at it is John Strand, Hollywood actor turned civil rights advocate and author of Patriot Plea, The J6 Journey of a Political Prisoner in the Divided States of America, and a candidate for the U.S. Congress in Florida's 19th District. Welcome to the Al and Nathan All-Stars.
7: It's great to be with you, John. This is John Strand here in Naples, Florida, in the 19th Congressional District, fighting to bring courage, common sense, and Judeo-Christian values back into the government. We're very excited, honored to be a part of this fight. We have real grassroots engagement and support in the district here. The only one out of 10 Republicans on the ballot to qualify with voter signatures. I think they saved the best for last, so at the bottom of that list, you'll find John Strand, and tell your friends and family in and anywhere in Florida, make sure you go and vote, because voting matters.
6: Well, wishing you the best of luck, of course. How did it get to be so crowded in this district? What's the story here?
7: It's an interesting story. Part of it is because it's a deep red district. It's very influential, and it's held now by Byron Donalds, who's running for governor. So there was an expectation that there would have been some guidance or coordination from the party, from Byron, Trump, and et cetera, on who a good successor would be, but that didn't happen, and there were a number of self-funded candidates, largely from outside the district, coming in to purchase the seat. Also, we've had over $5 million in the last 2 weeks dumped into this race. I think a billionaire in Pennsylvania is what I was told, propping up a candidate. So there's a lot of D.C. consultant influence and big money from various places. But we stand apart from the crowd, John. John Strand, Patriot for Congress, has been living and working in the district, engaging here for over 4 years as the creative director of America's Frontline Doctors, advocating for medical freedom and civil rights, and protecting family values at the Naples City Council, fighting against the sexual grooming of the Pride trans cult. So we have an amazing track record, as well as, of course, the unbelievable story that you really should read in the book Patriot Plea. I wrote it in a prison cell as a direct consequence of weaponized government and what happens when Americans don't stay close to the pulse of what's happening in their government. So we need citizens to be citizens, exercise their duty to vote, engage in primaries, because that's where the war for America is waged, at the primary election level. If voters just show up in November, they've already lost the war. So this battle is important. Primaries are where it matters. And we're fighting to bring truth, common sense, and real character and integrity back to Congress to return power to the people.
6: That's a timely point, because we're having a huge argument about law enforcement, the nature of law, political persecution, weaponized law enforcement. And you've got people on the other side that are basically telling us that some of our laws have to be null and void because it's impossible to enforce them humanely, like our immigration laws. And they're going out of their way to use violence and protest to try to interfere with the administration of those laws. So American voters are looking for the first time at the idea that their own system of laws might be nullified by violent action unless they stand up.
7: Absolutely. And the way to stand up, especially if you want to avoid unnecessary violence, is to increase the education and engagement of voters in the primary election process. That is the only way to save this ship. America is a constitutional republic. America is an incredible singular example of self-governance. It is the greatest experiment in the history of humankind. And we are on the verge of losing it, specifically because so many people have simply become apathetic or disillusioned or any other number of reasons and excuses, but it doesn't matter. The bottom line is, this only works if we all participate together, because the premise is self-governance. And you can't have self-governance without every American being engaged in their government. That's the whole point of it.
6: I'm sure you've talked to a lot of voters who are saying the thing on their minds is what candidate's going to actually get something done in Washington, because they're a little unhappy with how much of the Republican caucus doesn't really seem to be doing anything, I think, especially in the Senate. And they feel like important legislation, things they really support, that they want to change their lives, is up there and no votes are cast and nothing happens. And now the same people expect to be reelected again, and they want to know what's going to be different if we reelect them for another 2 years.
7: Excellent point. I feel the same. It's exactly why I'm running. I realized I couldn't wait around for someone else to fix this. I have to get involved and do it myself, because too many people in the positions of power are protecting themselves and their own interests. There's just a very huge void of integrity, of virtue in our population at large and in our elected leaders that are a reflection of that. So we're going to have to work on this from two fronts at the same time. At the top, we need to organize and unite to invest in primaries to select better candidates. Otherwise, you're just going to get stuck with the same old garbage. And we also have to work from the grassroots at the ground level to invest in families, to support the nuclear family, and make sure we are fighting to support foundational values, biblical values. We need to be teaching the Bible in schools. We need to be rejecting government schools, because government shouldn't be in the business of managing education. It's not their job. So we need to expand school choice and freedom of education in every possible angle and degree, so that parents are empowered to actually raise their children, impart biblical values to their children, and choose the best path for educating them, which could look like homeschooling, microschooling, private schooling, in all different manners. But the American experiment is about freedom of choice and the free market system, and we need to unleash the free market system and unleash the American individual to become maximally successful. That's the whole purpose of America. That's what I'm fighting for at johnstrand.com as your next congressman.
6: Integrity is such a big part of that. You have to have accountability, trust. We want government programs that aren't just billion-dollar scam operations. We're tired of being ripped off left, right, up, down, and sideways. Even people on the left are tired of that. They just have different ideas about who's responsible and what needs to be done to stop them. And fundamentally, people want elections they can believe in. They want election integrity. And that's a big part of the January 6th story. The Save America Act is really people coming together in huge numbers on both parties behind a common sense idea to just lock our elections down so there aren't any questions about whether somebody cheated with mystery ballot drops in the middle of the night. We just want an end to those shenanigans.
7: It's I couldn't agree more. It's the number one most important thing. When people ask me, what's your top priority when you get to Congress? I can't believe I still have the talking point to say it. But of course we must pass the Save America Act. And of course, there's nothing more important, because again, the whole premise is self-governance and a constitutional republic. You do not have that if you don't have legitimate elections. And they're wildly fraudulent in certain super states. We're looking at you, California. And I'm going to be making an argument in Congress that we must crack down on any states that allow fraudulent elections, because they are violating the constitutional guarantee to every citizen of a Republican form of government. Look it up. It's in the Constitution. It's a guarantee. No state is allowed to violate that. So we must prosecute government gangsters, bureaucrats that are violating the civil rights of American citizens. It's not acceptable. And I'm actually going to call it out and work to punish it. Because if you do not punish bad behavior, you will only get more of it. This is just obvious. You will never get around the common sense truth of this concept. But not enough people are willing to actually fight for it. And I will. Southwest Florida, go to johnstrand.com. Turn out the vote today. It's your last chance. I am your fighter, and we need fighters in Congress to actually return power to the people and restore constitutional governance.
6: If you get into the House, what else do you want to see on the agenda on day one?
7: Day one after the securing elections is securing our border and sovereignty with the 2020 Sovereignty Act. 20 years of zero immigration. Read my lips. Zero immigration. We're going to have a moratorium. We're going to shut down H-1Bs and all the other fraudulent visas. We are going to protect American citizens and rebuild the American middle class. Simply doing this common sense policy of immigration moratorium will radically improve affordability for Americans who are struggling to put gas in the car, food on the table, and a roof over their heads. And this is what voters actually care about. There's no doubt that everyone's talking about affordability. Well, the number one way to solve it, in addition to, stop printing money with nothing behind it and devaluing the money that you have, is to deport 50 or 50 million people that are illegally present, do not belong here, have not assimilated, and are consuming vast amounts of our tax dollar resources, whether it's welfare or other handouts, and just being in a country that they don't belong in, because we have the rule of law. That's why we have a civilized society. And if you have the rule of law, it has to apply equally for everyone. That's the point. Equal justice under the law. Republicans and Democrats should all agree on that. And yet January 6th was an incredibly painful example of the violation of equal protection. And we must return to these core precepts in America.
0: There are people who think it might be too late to save this tottering government, that we missed our last chance to fix things like Social Security years ago, and now we're just marking time until the inevitable collapse. Do you think that this government can be saved? Is there a way we can bring it back to sanity and get the economy restarted and save the government's finances? Or are we really just waiting for the final other shoe to drop?
7: I love that question. And it's exactly why I wrote the book in prison called Patriot Plea. You urge people, friends and family, get this book, share it, go to johnstrand.com, it's on Amazon, get the book Patriot Plea and read it, not just because you do need to know what your government is doing to their own citizens, but this is a manifesto of the American patriot. In this moment, we can and we must rise up, unite, and participate in the experiment, because America is the birthright of freedom. It is the last greatest hope on earth. It's worth fighting for, and yes, we can save her.
0: Well, best of luck to you. I really hope I have another chance to talk to you further in your political journey after a good day today. Good luck. John Strand, Hollywood actor, civil rights activist, and author of Patriot's Plea, The J6 Journey of a Political Prisoner in the Divided States of America. I'm John Hayward. We'll be right back.
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16: I have MS. 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
14: 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Let's fight for them.
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0: Welcome back to the Alan Nathan All-Stars. I'm your host today, John Hayward, Deputy National Security Editor for Breitbart News. The Democratic Socialists of America, the left-wing extremists moving into control of the Democrat Party, have an agenda that includes housing as a human right. But what exactly does that mean? How do they propose to give everybody a free house? And do you really want anybody to even try and do that? Here with us to talk about it is Caitlin Bledsoe, Vice President of External Affairs for Americans for Prosperity. Welcome to the Alan Nathan Show.
21: Thank you for having me. Happy to be here.
0: I just wonder what this verbiage even means. I mean, it's obviously just meant to be fluff, and it sounds good that everybody has a human right to housing. And, you know, I would agree that nobody should be forbidden to own a house, but they're talking about just conjuring houses out of thin air or something, as if the existing business of buying, selling, building houses is just some kind of a scam that they're going to take over and make it work at long last. And man, that is just a recipe for disaster.
21: You're very spot on. And, you know, the details in the housing strategy for the DSA is pretty sparse, but they have outlined a few policies. There's just, when we're thinking about universal rent control, public housing, and further restrictions on who can invest in housing. And ultimately, this would erode private property rights, expand government control, discourage investment in new construction, and ultimately reduce the supply and quality of housing. It's not a good look, that's for sure.
0: I mean, public housing is hardly a new idea. We've had it for a long time, and you probably don't want to live there. Public housing is not exactly a success story in the United States. In fact, it's been a horror story for most of the time it's existed. But here come the socialists telling us this time they're going to get it right, and the public housing is going to be paradise.
21: Right. And the big point here is when property managers are not incentivized to update their housing, it's not going to go well. And when you look at Mondami and what he wants to do with building all of these new units, the math is not mapping. He wants to insert all these new units into the economy, but then he also wants to insert rent controls, which, again, won't incentivize good housing and quality overall. So those two things combined don't really seem to make much sense.
0: No, they really don't. They shouldn't to most people. But underlying that belief, I think, is this core belief on the part of the DSA crowd. They think that all of this stuff about supply and demand and economics is all just flim-flammery that was invented by the man to keep us down and prevent us from realizing our dreams. And they don't care if your math doesn't add up. They think that's all a trick to keep them from grabbing utopia. And this time they're going to make it happen.
21: You're absolutely right. And we need to be thinking about that as we go into November, because we aren't just talking about the people with the quite literal DSA label next to them on the campaign trail. We're talking about far left policies that have built up over the last few years. And when you strip away, when you actually look at the policies of Democrats more broadly, a lot of these are shared policies. I mean, and I think they're banking on voters not doing their research. And what we're saying is we think the other way. We bet on the American people every single time. We're helping them draw that contrast. And when we're able to showcase to voters the difference between socialist policies and the far left policies compared to more free market policies, things that call for innovation, competition, deregulation, 60% of persuadable voters go towards the conservative candidate.
0: Well, what do we need to do in order to get something like the housing market moving? Obviously, the law of supply and demand tells us we need to increase the supply. There's also questions of financing, interest rates, and so on that need to be addressed before housing becomes more affordable.
21: The number one thing we have to do is to make things easier to build is by cutting red tape, reforming zoning and permitting, and removing barriers that drive up costs. For any policy that we're discussing, if the answer is does it increase supply, we need to stop and pause and completely rethink that policy. That is the number one goal, is more supply that will absolutely drive down costs.
0: It surprises me a little bit, given recent history, that anybody would give any thought at all to socialist housing policies and housing as a human right after we watched that kind of thinking almost destroy the financial system of the earth in the 2008 financial crisis. The entire world almost went down in flames because people believed junk like that, and they were passing policies to guarantee that everybody can have a nice $300,000 house, and it was an absolute disaster. But then I remember that the history of that disaster was very carefully edited and rewritten so that everybody blamed evil bankers and nobody looked at the housing policies that led to that disaster.
21: Well, I think, John, you're absolutely correct, but I think that can apply to all of the socialist policies we're hearing about. When you think about, at the end of the day, the results of Medicare for All and the policies that they're pushing, I mean, getting rid of SCOTUS, things like that, they don't quite make sense, and we've actually seen these policies play out in other countries, and they fail every time.
0: I'm definitely all in favor of people being able to get into houses. I think, in fact, it's crucial that people that are trying to make the climb into a good, comfortable life to come up out of poverty, they need a chance to own property because nothing else is going to change their lives as much as that achievement. So I'm all in favor of giving them a chance, but we have to do it without destroying the market and destroying the price mechanism and creating another huge bubble that's going to burst and destroy the banking system.
21: Absolutely. There's certainly a role for government, especially with those who need it. But government-owned housing doesn't address the regulations, preventing more homes from being built, and has a long history of maintenance and quality problems. The better approach every time is removing barriers so more housing can be built.
0: That's the other problem. It's government-owned housing, not you-owned housing. And it's really important that you own your house, that it's not being given to you. It's not some kind of welfare program. You're not just a renter or a temporary occupant. What changes your life is the day that you own a house. And then all of a sudden, you see the world in a whole new way, and some things become possible for you that just weren't possible before.
21: But that's exactly what they're banking on, is they want that control. Whereas we have the contrast, and this is where conservatives, you know, it's fun to call these socialists and far left candidates crazy and make fun of them, but this is where we have to do the work. The points you're making, John, are excellent, and they're incredibly important that voters understand this and really do have that contrast. And we believe that when they have that, they'll support those candidates who are for those more free market policies.
0: Well, and it seems like the socialist policies are getting a lot of airplay just because people do feel confused and frightened and despairing. They think it's all out of reach for them. The American dream is over. They're never going to have a house. They're never going to have a good job. You've got young people that are willing to listen to the snake oil salesman because they think the system as it's existed until now is going to fail them catastrophically.
21: Right. And look, what the socialists and far left candidates are trying to solve for, which is cost of living, isn't wrong. That is the number one issue across voters right now. And we should absolutely be doing everything to provide realistic solutions. But the solutions they're offering do not build them up. They do not set them up for success. In fact, we think that they will bring them back decades and put them into more like worse places. And that's why it's up to Republicans to really step up, amplify really realistic cost of living solutions, or else, you know, the voters will go the opposite direction.
0: The other thing I hate is that the socialists are running around and saying everything they want to take over is a human right. So the government has to take it over and start distributing it. And that kind of talk really devalues actual human rights. And it leads people away from thinking about what that term even means and how difficult it is to preserve the real and true human rights in the world when people are busy trying to tell you that every prospective welfare program is a human right, that we really need to stop abusing that language. And I would like the socialists to knock it off. Caitlin Bledsoe, Vice President of External Affairs for Americans for Prosperity. Thanks for joining us. I'm John Hayward, Deputy National Security Editor for Breitbart News, your host today. Thanks for being with us on this hour of the Alan Nathan All-Stars.
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6: 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Let's talk for a second about the virtues of intolerance, because we are getting way too tolerant in this country of certain things. Intolerance is often a good thing. We're told it's horrible and a crime and a sin. No, there are things you're supposed to be intolerant of, and one of them is murder. You're not supposed to tolerate people running around killing people. It doesn't matter what their grievances are. It doesn't matter how upset they were. It doesn't matter what else happened in their lives. It's not okay if people run around murdering people and doing certain other horrendous things, but let's just stick with murder for the time being. And the reason I bring this up is that we're getting disturbingly tolerant in certain quarters of society, or indeed even supportive of murder. It's become a political instrument. Somebody like Charlie Kirk gets murdered, you have the people that celebrate he's dead. And then they say he brought it on himself. He was a homophobe or whatever. So, you know, it's natural that he's dead. And that's just, I mean, we weren't like that 30 years ago, 40 years ago. We've always had our social problems, God knows. But, I mean, we just weren't like that. And then there's Luigi Mangione. Luigi Mangione shoots a father of children in the back. And there's a lot of people in this country that think it's okay that he did that, that it's justifiable. The guy was a healthcare CEO. By the way, I thought Barack Obama was the ultimate. Wasn't he the CEO of CEOs? He fixed healthcare. So why are we running around shooting healthcare executives in the back and complaining this worse than ever? I don't get it. But, you know, anyway, there's people out there that say, this guy had it coming. He's a healthcare CEO. So it's Luigi. Wow, he's so dreamy. Look, he's so handsome. And he shot this guy. It's wonderful. It's like they're willing to excuse it, or at least muddy the waters and say maybe he ought to be slapped upon the wrist a bit. But it's not murder. In the same way as a crime that would get you sent away for life or something like that. And now we have the case of Lindsay Clancy, the Massachusetts mother who strangled three of her own children. And she's on trial. And there are a shocking number of people in this country. And if you haven't seen this, if you haven't seen this on social media, I want you to brace yourself, because I'm going to tell you something that might not be easy to hear. There are a shocking number of people that think she's okay. She shouldn't go to jail for killing her children. She didn't really do it, even though she did. She admitted it. Her lawyer began the proceedings by saying, yeah, she killed them and she knows she did it. And yet she's got her fans, her fan club out there, all over social media, hundreds of them, thousands of them, that are saying, nah, she ought to walk. It's not her fault. Because you see, who really killed her children was her nasty husband, who put the idea in her head or drove her over the edge, or she did it because it was a burst of severe postpartum depression and she's not really responsible for her actions and she's not a danger to anybody else ever again. So let's just let her walk. You know, let's just take it easy and recognize her struggles in doing this. But the number of people that straight up deny that she killed the children, even though she admitted to it and the forensic evidence is indisputable, is pretty horrifying. And when you see these people being interviewed, and I'm just going to tell you right here, most of them are women. She has a female fan club, Musha's Luigi Mangione's fan club, mostly women. And they're going to tell you the same kind of thing they do to defend Luigi. They said in his case, he did it because that evil healthcare executive had it coming. And who cares if those fat cats die? And with this lady, they're like, well, you know, it's postpartum depression. The husband drove her to it. It's not really her fault. And there's kind of this underlying sensibility beneath all of this, that it kind of links into the abortion argument. And the belief amongst people that are power feminists and left wingers that abortion is a kind of sacred declaration of personal autonomy, that women exercise the ultimate power over themselves by aborting their children. And, you know, these kids were not newborns, but, you know, she's still a mother that decided they had to go. And it's sick. You know, it's really sick stuff. If you look at her defenders, her apologists out there, it's going to horrify you. But it's a real problem in different ways with different cases and different individuals. But there's this growing feeling that sometimes murder is okay, understandable, forgivable, maybe not that big a deal. Maybe the victims really had it coming to them. And even if you don't want to go quite that far, and you have people that will not just straight up excuse the murder, they still think that it should be an ameliorating circumstance, that the murderer was really angry and had legitimate grievances that they were working through, that the grievance politics angle comes into this. That's with Charlie Kirk. You know, even the people that are, there's some pretty crazy people out there that don't think he was killed by the person that killed him. Let's set that aside for a minute. Even the people that think he was killed by the person that killed him for the reasons that are pretty obviously the reasons it happened are still going to tell you, you know, it's kind of partly his fault, Charlie Kirk's, because he gave this person that killed him legitimate grievances. If he hadn't been such a homophobe, such a transphobe, as they'll call it, then he wouldn't be dead. So this is on him for expressing disfavored views. This is horrifying stuff. And like I said, we're two generations, three removed from a time when everyone, almost everyone, would have understood that, where it would have been very unlikely for anybody to go out in public and say, you know, this particular killer had a real chip on his shoulder and I get it. I understand why Luigi was mad at that healthcare executive and that guy deserved to take a bullet in the back. You wouldn't say that in polite company. You'd be shunned if you said such a thing. And if you were a person who had the public stage, if you were a television radio personality, an actor, a pundit, a politician, you know, if you were someone who had the stage and you said such a thing, you would have been cast into the outer darkness for suggesting that a ruthless murder was understandable or okay. But we're not like that anymore. We have developed a tolerance for such terrible crimes, for murder, for theft, robbery, and so forth. Also, I think some of this can also be attributed to the October 7th attack in Israel and the response of a lot of younger people that were pro-Palestinian over here in the United States. And they're on campus. They're getting indoctrinated by these groups that are telling them that the Palestinians have all these grievances and they're powerless and oppressed and they did what they had to do. And it's really the Israelis' fault for pushing them to this orgy of rape and murder that they unleashed on October 7th. And there's this part of oppression theology, as I like to call it. It's the worldview through which a lot of people on the left view everything. And they're very serious about it. This is not just a sideline intellectually for these folks. Their whole worldview is built on this notion of oppressors and oppressed. And if you are an oppressor, you got to come it. The United Healthcare executive shot in the back, that guy was an oppressor. And nothing that happens to you is really beyond the pale. You deserve it. And if you're oppressed, well, you're not responsible for anything. In fact, you have moral authority beyond ordinary people, beyond anyone who is not of the oppressed class. I was talking to a friend of mine about this earlier today. It's not just that oppressed people are not really responsible for their own actions because they don't have any moral agency. They affirmatively have moral power. So there are people, and I'm telling you, they're not hard to find. In America, on college campuses, young people walk in the streets in some of our cities today that will tell you Hamas is morally superior to their victims in Israel because they were oppressed. And it was years of Palestinian oppression that drove them to what they did. And they actually are higher up on the moral totem pole than the people they slaughtered and murdered, especially when the Israelis responded and fought back and we had the Gaza War. And at that point, in these people's minds, the Israelis as oppressors lost every last shred of moral stature they could ever have hoped to claim. They became essentially subhuman at that point in their thinking. Oppression theology is vicious, dangerous stuff. And it's very commonplace on the left now, where everything they do is filtered through this lens of who's oppressed and who is oppressing. And the oppressors are, you know, got to be defeated by any means necessary. And they like that mindset because it lets them role play as courageous resistance fighters. They get to be the rebels from Star Wars fighting against the evil Trump Hitler, you know, and his domination So they really like this role-playing game that casts them as brave freedom fighters, because that kind of thing is liberating to them. This fantasia that because they imagine themselves to be fighting against oppressors, anything they do is okay, up to and including violence and murder, is okay. That's exhilarating to give you of moral license to free yourself of all restraints and paint yourself as the ultimate hero in a battle between good and evil, where everything you do is justified because you're the good guy. That's a rush, and a lot of people want that rush. And particularly when you look at this terrible case of Lindsay Clancy and her children that she murdered, I think a lot of her supporters are basically looking to get that moral coding of the oppressed. They want to be part of an oppressed class. They desperately want to see themselves that way so that they have moral stature. And that's why they're out there making elaborate excuses for vicious acts of murder and getting very angry at anyone who criticizes them for it. I'm John Hayward, your host today. We'll be right back with more of the Alan Nathan All-Stars.
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6: Welcome back to the Al and Nathan All-Stars. I'm your host today, John Hayward, Deputy National Security Editor for Breitbart News. Florida is holding its primaries today, the latest installment in a saga that goes back for 25 years and more now that Florida has loomed large in discussions of American politics. Back in the day, we were the land of the dangling Chad. I'm a Floridian myself, and now we're the envy of the nation in terms of our crisply run elections, and a lot that's been accomplished by our outgoing governor, Ron DeSantis. So the Florida saga continues. And here with us to talk about it is A.J. Bruno, political and media strategist, vice president at AMW PR, formerly state director on Michelle Bachmann's presidential campaign, and a contributor to outlets like The Hill, Red State, and The Washington Examiner. Welcome to the Al and Nathan All-Stars.
14: Hey, John, good to talk to you.
6: It's been such a ride for Florida. We went from being such a joke to being envied for how much we fixed our election systems in many ways. And we went to being admired as one of the states that's best run, despite its immense size and its tremendous diversity geographically. And now there are eyes trained on our politics because we went from being the swingingest of swing states to being pretty solidly red.
14: Yeah, it's interesting because it used to be the most purple state. And now this is like one of the deepest red states in the country. I mean, places like the last mayor's race, but Miami turned Republican, Miami-Dade County turned Republican. So a lot of places in the state that used to be more Democrat, obviously more Republican now. So we'll see what happens. I think with the especially with the districts are being gerrymandered, I guess. But but the state itself is overwhelmingly Republican. So I think this is kind of a lost cause for Democrats. I mean, maybe in a really bad cycle, they can maybe pull something out there, but it's not long term. I think this is very much a solid red state. It's not particularly competitive, especially presidential level. And I don't think that they're going to gain really anything in that state this year. So
6: I remember, 25 years ago, you look at the election returns coming in, and there were different parts of Florida that were carved out on the political map like a stake, and then there's one part around I-4, and boy, if the vote's heavy there, then the Democrats are going to do great. And otherwise, if the vote's heavy in Miami, it's going to be this and that. And now it's like nobody really needs to read the tea leaves anymore. What made the state solidify politically like that? What was the driving factor?
14: Well, I think a lot of it has to do with the, demographic shifts. I mean, a lot of the people that live there now are older, than the current average. It's maybe more whiter, which obviously skews more Republican. Hispanic community, that's big, too. A lot of them have turned Republican more so than before. So that community is growing. That shifted right. So, I think that's been the big thing there. Especially with more conservative voters moving from the Northeast, not so much on the left. So I just think the demographics overall have shifted over time. And that's why in some other states, unfortunately, you've seen the opposite result. But in Florida, it's been very favorable for Republicans. So
6: that's really interesting, because a quarter century ago, a lot of people that lived here were really afraid that people were just pouring in from other states, and they thought they were going to bring all their bad habits with them, and we'd end up tipping and becoming more of a liberal state because so many people were fleeing the Northeast. And that didn't really happen in Florida. Like you said, in some other states, it's a different story. But down here, the newcomers mostly seem to adjust to Florida's more conservative politics, and the state got redder.
14: Yeah, I mean, your average retiree from the Northeast is probably going to lean right. So, you know, hence the state, I think, go along with that. And so, you know, that obviously, and the Cuban community is very big for Republicans. And so, I mean, it's just all the signs have pointed in a positive direction there. Another play, I mean, just, you know, neighboring to the north, unfortunately, Georgia's turned a lot more purple, unfortunately, but they've had different issues. So, but Florida, obviously, a very attractive place for people to move to and start businesses, and if you want to get into politics. So I think it's, looking up in a lot of ways.
6: It's going to be interesting to see the legacy of Governor DeSantis being written here, because he was a very consequential governor. I think nobody would doubt that. But so far, he hasn't really had a lot of luck at trying to parlay that into any career beyond being the governor of Florida. What do you think his next move is? Is he going to try to run for president again or look at a higher office?
14: I mean, he's not being, obviously, one of the two names that keep being talked about for president, but will he go for, I think he probably did hurt himself, because I think he irritated Trump with that campaign, which is maybe why, as far as I know, he wasn't offered a cabinet post or anything. So, I wouldn't surprise me if he tried to go for something else. But in the meantime, I'm sure he'll get the very lucrative private sector opportunities. But he may take another crack at it. I think that's definitely a strong possibility.
6: There's a lesson to be learned there that I think in almost every state, voters value competence. And if you can show them that, if you can take care of business and do your job, you can make their lives better, make the state better, and build up a lot of credibility for yourself. And a lot of governors, a lot of state senators, congressmen, are way too busy playing games in Washington and not really looking at their home state and what the people there need and desire.
14: Yeah, and that's definitely true. I mean, I'm in New Jersey, and the governor here is horrible. I knew she was going to be horrible when the people elected her, but they, you know, unfortunately, there's some places in the country where I don't know what people are thinking. You see government not working out for the people, states becoming more unaffordable, and they just doubled down on more of that. In Florida, people have seen that him being in power has made their lives considerably better, made the state more prosperous and more attractive, more economically positive, moving in the right direction. But, you know, and that's not the case everywhere. So it's good in the voters there that they saw that, benefited from it. Not every state gets a governor that effective and competent, unfortunately.
6: It's also pretty obvious that Florida switched on the magnets and wanted people to move here from other states. It's been a part of the state's character for a long time that they were encouraging businesses, people, and so forth to relocate here, and it worked, and they did, and the population of the state swelled. But now you've got other states that have lost so many people that their tax base is crumbling, their future's looking bleak, their politics are degenerating. Shouldn't those states be studying what was done to bring people here and try to bring them back?
14: Yeah, they should be. They should be. I mean, some are really studying it more than others. I think the best comparison here, look at Florida and California. One state, relatively affordable, growing, good government, very attractive for people. And another one, people are largely fleeing. It's unaffordable. The government is horrible. It's essentially a one-party state in a very bad way. So I think you just look at those two states, you see very different examples of what could happen. And I think the obvious result is that Florida is doing much better. And it's a much more attractive place to live than California nowadays.
6: Do you think any big stories are going to come out of the Florida primaries today?
14: Yeah, you know, I think I'm not expecting any big surprises, but the big story is obviously that the Republicans are going to be primed to win more seats overall around the state. So it depends on the candidates. I'm not hearing anything really out of left field is going to happen. But I think what this does in Florida, I think Alaska's holding them today too. I think it kind of primes, you know, what we might see in November in terms of whether Republicans are able to hold on or at least limit the damage. So I think that this is like a critical state for this off-year election.
6: I think all the political pros right now are looking for those signs of enthusiasm in every state and in primaries, and that's the big tea leaf for November. Are the voters of a particular party, they look jazzed, or do they look checked out and they don't care? Because midterms rise and fall based on the enthusiasm of the voters.
14: Yeah, that's true. You got to turn out your base. That's big, because if one side's much more motivated than the other, we see it leads to disaster. So, you know, maybe it'll be a year like when Bush was able to actually get a win in the midterm elections. I think Trump did last time too. So it's, you know, it's very rare, but it can happen. So.
6: It really feels like it's all balanced on a knife edge. It could go either way from here. So many signs pointing one way or the other. So for the political horse race types, it's very exciting. And for everybody else, it's a little nerve-wracking. We only have a few months to go until November, and we'll see how it all shakes out. AJ Bruno, political and media strategist and vice president of AMWPR. Thanks for joining us. I'm John Hayward, your host today. We'll be right back with more of the Alan Nathan All-Stars.
15: More than 7.5 million Americans aged 20 years or older are living with psoriasis, or PSO, and about 30% may develop active psoriatic arthritis, or PSA. PSA is a chronic inflammatory disease that causes joint pain, stiffness, and swelling. If left untreated, active PSA could cause permanent joint damage. We spoke with Joni, a longtime advocate who has been living with active PSA for 6 years, about her experience.
16: I've had plaque PSO since I was a teen, but as I got older, I started experiencing joint pain too. Looking back, I didn't realize having plaque PSO in hard-to-treat areas like my scalp and nails put me at higher risk for developing active PSA. When opening a jar or getting out of bed became a struggle, I worried something was wrong and that I wouldn't be able to keep up with my two daughters. My dermatologist explained that my aches were active PSA and suggested Tremfya, guselkumab. I've been on Tremfya for 5 years, and while other people's experiences may be different, it has been working for my PSA symptoms. With less joint pain, stiffness, and swelling, everyday tasks don't seem to be as much of a hurdle as they once were.

0: medication guide for Tremfya to learn more about these and other risks for Tremfya. Discuss any questions you have with your healthcare provider.
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17: Welcome back to the Al and Nathan All-Stars. I'm your host today, John Hayward, Deputy National Security Editor at Breitbart News. Oil prices are looking curiously decent right now. They're down a little bit. You probably noticed at the pump, gas prices are not as bad as everybody was kind of worried they would be at this juncture, getting ready to head into the midterm elections. Given the Strait of Hormuz crisis and the conflict with Iran, a lot of people thought oil would be in much worse shape right now than it actually is. And there are a variety of reasons why it isn't. And some of them may not hold up long enough to get us through the midterms. We will see. But one of the reasons why oil is holding up fairly well is that all of the oil producing nations have been taking steps to try to find ways to get their oil out to their customers. And the funny thing about the Middle East, the Persian Gulf, is that we Americans are not really the top customer for oil from there anymore. We're much more

0: self-sufficient. We export a lot of oil. So we're not really on the hook for Middle Eastern oil so much. Southeast Asia and China are the big buyers. China in particular, very dependent on oil from the Middle East. And that makes things interesting because China is Iran's patron, senior commander in the Axis of Tyranny. And so the Iranians have got to be a little careful of how far they push China. And China, for its own strategic reasons, does not want to be seen as stepping in and resolving the Iran crisis and helping America do that right now. So they're keeping out of it, rhetorically speaking. But they are a little worried about their oil supplies, and especially China needs heavy crude. There's different kinds of oil. And the heavy crude oil is the high quality stuff. You get the really high end fuels out of heavy crude. And China's big refineries are all set up to process that kind of oil. So they get oil from a lot of different places. They use a lot of different kinds. But they really need a pretty heavy supply of the kind of oil that Saudi Arabia and the United Arab Emirates and those guys are good at producing. And so China's really on the hook for all this oil coming out. If China doesn't get their oil, then they would begin buying up oil on the spot markets around the world, and that would push our prices up. You know, because China, as long as China's happy, then they're not trying to buy oil from everywhere else. If they need it, they're going to do that, and it's going to make the prices go up. So it's one of those things everybody's kind of watching to see what happens to the oil markets going into the midterm election. The other interesting thing about that is that the oil-producing nations have not been sitting still while Iran shut down the Strait of Hormuz. They've been looking for other ways to ship their oil. And the Saudis in particular had a nice alternate route going where they did a little pipeline magic. They rejiggered some pipelines and they started sending a lot of their oil to the Red Sea. And then from the Red Sea, you go out through the Bab el-Mandeb Strait and you have an alternate supply route. That had to be abandoned because Iran's friends, the Houthis, are attacking them in the Red Sea. So there's still a lot of questions to be answered about whether the oil-producing nations can roll with this and keep the oil flowing at decent market prices. Here with us to take a look at it is Robert Romano, Executive Director of Public Policy at Americans for Limited Government. Welcome to the Alan Nathan All-Stars.
1: Hey, it's great to be on again, John. Thank you so much.
0: Really interesting to see the oil markets being relatively stable right now, because a lot of people were predicting disaster. I've been trying to go over some of the reasons why we aren't in a disaster crisis situation with oil prices yet. But is that going to hold all the way through the midterm elections?
1: It's such a good question. I think we saw with $115 a barrel oil on WTI side, Western Texas Intermediate, that in April that we're seeing that trend downwards to $80 a barrel or $85 a barrel. It shows what the limits are to Iranian power to strangle global oil production. Energy Secretary Wright was just on special report with Brett Baer, and pointing out the fact that about 14 to 16 million barrels a day are coming out of the Middle East. Used to be 20 million barrels a day. That explains it right there. Globally, it was at about 106 million barrels a day, down in 25, down to 100 million barrels a day in 26. They expect to be back to 109 billion. This is the Energy Information Administration, to 109 million barrels a day in 2027. Therefore, we should expect oil prices to come back down as supply chains shift, more pipelines are built. People just, they say, oh, we'll ship out of this port instead of out of the Persian Gulf. There are more than one way to skin the cat. As that happens, Iranian power, their ability to strangle the global oil supply, I think that they're impacting the midterms, which are never a good affair for the incumbents anyways. Will it make a difference? Are we going to see greater than 35 seats lost, which is the average, or fewer than 35 seats lost? What are we going to say about, oh, it had to do with the oil prices or what the Iranians were doing at the Strait of Hormuz? At that point, it'll just be looking at the numbers saying how either one party overperformed or underperformed.
0: There was a really interesting story that I had covered over at Breitbart News today about how the Saudis suddenly threw up a bulletin, Saudi Aramco, the national oil company, to their Asian customers that said, hey, everybody, who wants to buy 12 million barrels of heavy crude? And everybody said, well, how are you going to do that? And the inside word in the industry is that they've already moved a huge amount of oil to the United Arab Emirates, which has a port on the far side of the Strait of Hormuz that's ready to go. So the Saudis have basically smuggled all this oil past the Iranians already, and they're ready to sell it to their Asian customers.
1: And which is what Secretary Wright said was happening, essentially. But we saw this after the Arab oil embargo in the 1970s, after the Iranian Revolution in 1979, which was that we saw more development of oil resources in other areas of the world, including Venezuela, which is now finally coming back online after the Nicolas Maduro being deposed there. So I think we're just going to see these supply adjustments. The global economy is resilient. And when there's high prices, that creates an incentive for more people to drill and say, hey, I'd like the $80 a barrel in oil. We'll see more shale coming out of the ground as a result as well. President Trump promised to drill Bay Drill in 2024. And we're at greater than ever oil production. And I expect that to continue to expand.
0: There's also an interesting argument going on now about the dollar as the world's reserve currency, especially for energy transactions. And there are some people that think that's not a good thing. It's been a core premise of a lot of American economic policy for many years. A lot of the other powers in the world, especially China and Russia, would love to dethrone us as the world's reserve currency, and they're actively working to do that. And now you have some people in the United States that say, well, maybe it would be good if we weren't. There are some burdens that come with that that we might be better off without.
1: Right. So, first of all, foreign governments decide what the reserve currency is going to be. In the post-World War II era, that's been U.S. dollars, that's been U.S. treasuries. That was the gold exchange standard that went away in 71, but then it's all treasuries. And about in 2013, the percentage of foreign government holdings of U.S. treasuries of the sum total of the national debt peaked at about 35%. Today, it's down to 24%. Suffice to say, it was less than 5% back in 1970 when we started going down this road. But the idea of a reserve currency, I think, matters a lot if you're concerned about interest rates. When Jared Bernstein proposed just the idea of dethrone King Dollar, my response back then was, well, he's saying we get low interest rates from having the dollar be the reserve currency. Won't we see higher interest rates as foreign investment doesn't decline? It just takes up a smaller percentage of the national debt. And the answer has been, yes, interest rates are rising, and I expect that they will continue to rise. The idea that we would maintain the global reserve currency indefinitely when it's dependent upon the output of U.S. treasuries. Well, guess what? Bank of America is projecting $50 trillion national debt by 2029. The national debt usually doubles about once a decade. So that means you're probably looking at $100 trillion of national debt by 2040 or thereabouts, 2045, whatever it is. That means that we need to find another $50 trillion of U.S. Treasury investors. It's probably not going to come from overseas. So I expect that the foreign investment as a percent of the national debt is actually going to continue to decline, even if they keep on increasing. Their stomachs are just not that big. They can't absorb all that debt. The Federal Reserve can't absorb all that debt. So that means U.S. financial institutions, pension funds, et cetera, are going to be the ones who have to fill that gap. And so are we going to still be the world's reserve currency? The interest rates are much higher. If people are questioning our ability to repay, I think that question is really going to be determined by how quickly we grow to debt and what is the foreign market's appetite and capacity, frankly, to take on that debt. And so if people are worried about whether J.D. Vance said we're going to, whether the reserve currency was good or not, he's right. This has been sucking out our ability to have a wartime economy. We can't manufacture things. When he was questioning Jerome Powell about this, he was asking, we can only seem to produce 14,000 artillery shells a month to send to Ukraine. Russia's pumping out 20,000 a day. We are not what we were in World War II in terms of being able to turn manufacturing economy into a wartime economy. It's because we've outsourced our production. The way we're outsourcing it, quite frankly, is through currency manipulation by foreigners who weaken their currencies in order to destroy American output and ship us cheap goods. And now we can't produce anything. We can't build anything in this country because of it. Trump is fixing it, but it'll take more time.
0: Yeah, I've always been worried about that. I've always been worried about the day when we can't get money as cheaply as we've been doing, because most people don't appreciate how low the financing rates are for our ridiculously huge national debt. And if that ever changes, we're going to be in a lot of trouble very quickly. Robert Romano, Executive Director of Public Policy at Americans for Limited Government. Thanks for joining us. I'm John Hayward, your host today. We'll be right back with more of the Alan Nathan All-Stars.
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5: Every day, Americans are told to hate each other while the people in power keep winning. 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The Democrat Murder of America, Demagoguery in the First Degree, exposes the corruption, manipulation, government failures, and political games pushing Americans further apart while our country slips deeper into crisis. 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
6: Hey, what's up, everybody? 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
0: Welcome back to the Al and Nathan All-Stars. I'm your host today, John Hayward, Deputy National Security Editor for Breitbart News. We're just talking about the potential for fiscal calamity in America, and I keep thinking how there were so many times that we could have fixed this, that we could have turned a different way, and we didn't take them. And now it's getting to the point where I don't know if we have a lot of choices anymore other than to just watch this all go off a cliff. And it's going to happen in the not too distant future. You just heard us talking before the break with Ray Romano about the national debt becoming $100 trillion. That is not going to fly. Mr. Romano is right about that. That is going to be an unsustainable fiscal burden. We are not going to be able to get foreign investors to buy enough of that debt to finance it. Our credit rating as a country is going to go down. The cost of financing the debt is going to go up. And the cost of financing the debt will eventually consume the entire federal budget. There won't be any money for anything else anymore. And that may give us no choice but to start thinking about the unthinkable, which is like debt defaults. And that's ruination. I mean, that's chaos that will destroy the economy of the world if we do something like that. There literally isn't enough money on the planet to pay off the American national debt. Even if we seized every nickel from everybody else in the planet, we couldn't pay our debts off and get square. And that's just wildly irresponsible that anybody ever let it get to be that way. And that it's as bad as it is now, we're not changing courses. It's just unconscionable. And we got people running for office that want to make it worse. They've got plans to spend trillions more dollars in government goodies. They've got plans to raise taxes, siphon even more money out of the private sector, which is going to make the debt worse. It's just amazing that we're not thinking about answers. There was a time not too long ago that somebody had a great idea for how to fix one of the big entitlement bombs that's getting ready to detonate and wipe out our finances. It was a proposal for the partial privatization of Social Security. And it was going to allow, if it had been implemented, people were going to be able to take some of their Social Security money and put it into private investment accounts instead of having the government just fritter it away the way that it happens right now. And that president was George W. Bush. So this isn't that long ago, really. And he had this idea, and it was a really good idea, and it was serious. They had it studied. They had projections drawn up. It was all done very serious economic policy people. And the Democrats boiled him in oil for even suggesting it. They just assaulted him like a maniac. They ran a fear-mongering campaign like you've never seen before, that he wanted to take your grandma out and shoot her because he wanted to take all of her Social Security money away. And he scared Bush and the Republicans into dropping it. They backed away. They gave it up pretty quickly. They didn't really fight very hard. And that plan, if he had gotten that plan implemented, we would be in so much better shape now. There's a few people out there that are doing the numbers, looking back at the day he proposed it and doing the what ifs. If that plan had been implemented, you would be swimming in money right now compared to where you are with your miserable Social Security payout that you may never even get. But the people who had the right ideas, who could have fixed it, were attacked by dangerous, irresponsible socialists with fear-mongering, and it scared them away from doing what needed to be done to save the country. And it's kind of on them for backing down. That's the curse of Republican politics. They crack. They have great ideas sometimes. Sometimes they don't, but sometimes they have really great ideas, and they just give up immediately when the left and the media goes after them because they're terrified of being caricatured as cruel or heartless or whatever. And they run away from ideas that would have made the country better. And all we can do is 20 years later, run the numbers and say, wow, yeah, that would have been great if only they'd stood their ground, but they didn't. So we're screwed. And there's another example that might be taking shape in front of us, depending on how the midterms go, the crime issue. Did you know that crime is down unbelievably under President Donald Trump? It's one of the biggest success stories of his administration. The crime rates have plummeted in cities, particularly heavily, densely populated areas across the country. Still high in some places, still problems. But the crime rates have plummeted precipitously. And this isn't a paperwork mirage. A lot of times when they tell you crime is down, it's just funny paperwork accounting. And you have the FBI just refusing to count crimes and things like that to get good numbers. This isn't like that. This is a real deal decline in violent crime nationwide. And it's not really a mystery how and why it happened. It happened because President Trump reversed all that defund the police nonsense, got the police back on the job, got law enforcement funded, and he cracked down on illegal aliens. And it made all the difference in the world in places where the crime rates had been getting astronomically high. But he's not really, I mean, he is. President Trump is actually out there today giving speeches for a successful policy here. So, you know, more power to him. But the party, the Republican Party, is not really running on this. And it's kind of a marvel to behold that they're not trying to capitalize on it. This should be one of their themes for the entire midterm election. And it's funny that about a year ago, I had a pretty vigorous political argument with a friend about how the midterms were likely to play out. And I said back then, I thought, you know, crime and punishment and things like that, crime and immigration, these are huge winning issues for the Republicans if they have the guts to run on it and not just defend it, but to explain why it worked. That's what you got to do. You can't just say, oh, yeah, crime's down, vote for me. You have to say crime is down and here's what I did and what I will do in order to make it better. And here's why it's working. You just got to explain it to people so that they will get behind you. And so they'll support the ideology behind it as well as the policy. My old friend Ed Morrissey over at Hot Air was thinking on the same wavelength. See a post up here about the crime rates. And he said, just as I did a year ago, almost word for word, in other words, this is another winning issue for Republicans in the midterms if they are wise enough to seize it or maybe pounce. He's making a little joke about the media saying Republicans pounce on stuff when they call attention to Democrat failures. The Democratic socialists and their appeasers in Democrat primaries still want to defund the police, open the borders, disband ICE, and put Americans at the mercy of criminals everywhere. And it's not as if the job is finished either. And then he goes on to describe how some places still have really bad crime problems that still need a lot of work. And he's absolutely right about that. The DSA candidates, the Democratic socialists, they'll tell you to their face, and not just them. It's pretty mainstream in the Democratic Party. They want to defund ICE. They want to suspend immigration enforcement. You know they're going to throw the borders open and just unleash a crime wave on you like you've never seen before if they get the power to do it. And oddly enough, the Republicans really are not running on that. They're still in a defensive cringe as much as anything else. Because again, just like with the Social Security rescue that would have made all our lives better, if they had stuck to their guns, they're terrified of being called cruel and heartless. And don't you understand that there are people in Minnesota that died because of ICE and blah, blah, blah. And they're terrified of getting into that kind of an argument with the Democrats and the media, who they are correctly perceived the media would be on the Democrat side in this. And they don't think they can win. And they've got to stop being like that. We only got a few months to go until the midterm elections. And if they really want to get people energized to vote for them, their own base, yeah, but also the persuadable moderates, the independents, they've got to step forward and tell them your top issues out there are crime, immigration, accountability, affordability. And all of those things are tied together into a worldview. And the Democrat socialist view of these things is a disaster that has nothing to do with the way most Americans approach their lives. But if the Republicans keep running defense all the way up to the midterms, that's not going to be a great outcome for them. I'm John Hayward, Deputy National Security Editor for Breitbart News, your host today. Thanks for being with us on this hour of the Alan Nathan All-Stars.
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24: 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Of course, it's all being brought to you by the National Rifle Association every single day. Greg in Dallas, Texas, how you doing, brother? Here we are.
25: Yeah, here we are, man. It gets here fast every Monday.
24: Sunday gets here fast every Friday. Let's not mince words. It's an ongoing process.
25: At this point, I'm just conceding that Saturday is pretty much the equivalent of a lunch break.
1: Yeah, that's actually a good way to look at it. Particularly depending, not to get really deep here, depending on what time you eat lunch. I'm not going to go there, though. You're absolutely correct. Greg and I get Saturdays, and we love it. And Andy Hoosier is going to be joining here in just a moment. Guys, we are not on video for you today. There are reasons for that. We'll be back on camera for you tomorrow. I've got some behind the scenes and some updates that we're doing after the big monster show, but we have a lot of video to cut up from that as well. It's like a content factory. We almost have too much, Greg.
25: That's a good problem.
1: And the 2A news just keeps breaking. Let's bring Andy Hoosier in, the voice of Liaison from KQAM, Wichita, Wichita's big talker. He is, of course, as I've deemed him, to be Wichita's favorite son. Andy, how you doing? Give it to us, man.
2: Hey, Monday. Buddy. What's up, man? Yeah, that's right. Hey, buddy, you know it. Happy Monday. Greatest day of the entire week. We are ready to rock and roll, baby. Let's do this thing, dude. It is so good to be here as usual.
1: Oh, he comes in. He comes in like Elijah. Yeah. He's got that rocker thing going on. Oh, my gosh.
2: I'm practicing when I start my harsh vocals.
1: Yeah. I don't know who's the lead singer for who's Zakk Wylde playing for right now? Panera.
2: Is it Pantera?
1: Panera is a bread
25: Panera.
1: Company.
25: Yes, Pantera. It is.
1: Right? Sorry,
25: there you.
2: That's right.
1: I saw a video clip the same vocalist.
2: Yeah, it's Phil Anselmo. What's his name? I mean, the same vocalist as it's what it's always been. Heck yeah.
25: They only lost Dimebag.
1: Really good clip out there of him. And Zach's standing on the stage ready to rock and roll, and he's got the two cuffs on. I have one of his two cuffs, by the way.
2: Yeah, buddy.
1: Yeah, you've seen it, man. It's the real deal. I wore it on camera, especially for you the other day. But yeah, he says, with just one riff, with just one heavy metal riff, lay it on me, Zach. Oh, have you seen that clip?
2: It's amazing. Here's the thing. I love his voice, and as he gets older, I love it. Here's the thing. I've always wanted, being in radio, you know, I've always wanted the rough, gruff, like, rocker voice to where you could do really well on an active rock radio station. I've always wanted that, like, it sounds like you smoke two packs a day. Now, I don't smoke cigarettes, so I'm going to have a hard time getting that voice, but I've always wanted it, and I've always wanted to be able to have that type of voice that do very well in active rock genre of radio DJing.
25: Going to need you to up your smoking and your whiskey consumption.
1: Well, you know, there is all that. You got to do is have a big fat cigar once in a while. You don't need to worry about
25: No. To get that sound, you've really got to be a heavy smoker. A lot of voice guys in radio are notorious smokers, especially the production guys.
2: That's very true.
25: So, you know, if you spend any time running around buildings at radio stations and run into the production guys, a lot of time you catch them out back on a smoke break, and their voices are very...
2: The entire radio team will be in the back smoking cigarettes. I mean, you have to smoke cigarettes and eat two-day-old pizza on the counter in order to work in radio. That's just kind of a thing.
1: Can I get in here on my own show?
25: No.
1: can I get in this conversation, please? Let's go to 2A News.
2: Happy Monday, Mark.
1: Lay it on us, Zach.
2: Lay it on us.
1: Final rule. I got to go to the Fox News headline. The Fox News headline says it all. Let me see if I can find it. You'd think I'd have it in front of me. I mean, that's basic 101 show prep.
25: Yeah.
1: And, it doesn't even want to cooperate with me. Second Amendment advocates score yet another victory.
25: Winning.
1: As Trump administration rolls on. Are you tired of winning? So Neil McCabe, of course, longtime OG contributor, sends me a text message early this morning with the press release from the Office of Public Affairs over at the DOJ. And it's titled, Attorney General Blanche Launches New Process to Restore Federal Firearm Rights. We're going to talk about this for a while. This is very important. And we're talking about felons and guns. And as we've talked about on the show for many, many, many years, there are various levels of felonies. A particular felon over here convicted of some type of white collar crime should not be treated the same way as a murderer or a convicted violent felon. There's a difference. So big fat Gert stole $3,000 from her employee and not $2,999 or whatever the cutoff number is, from class A misdemeanor to felony. Should big fat Gert over there, and I say big fat Gert because the company that used to work next door to me had a big fat Gert who got busted stealing money. And as far as I know, she was convicted. I know she was convicted, and that was, good heavens, 30 years ago. She's still barred from owning a firearm. Andy, do you believe that should be the case?
2: Wow. I mean,
1: assuming she's done her time, 30 plus years ago.
25: The prescription is whatever your fine, fees, and time is. That's it. That should be it, at least.
1: Yeah, I can make that argument about anything.
2: Right.
1: And I'll use Crazy Robert the Grill Guy down here as an example, who I've used over the years, in just a moment. But let's go into this a little bit. I'll take a couple minutes to read this. Final rule protects Second Amendment rights while keeping firearms out of the hands of dangerous individuals. As one of his first acts as Attorney General, Blanche today finalized a federal regulation and launched a new process allowing eligible individuals who are prohibited from possessing firearms to apply for restoration of their federal firearms rights. The Second Amendment is not a second-class right, and the federal government should not permanently deprive Americans of a constitutional right without regard to whether they pose a danger to public safety. This rule establishes a rigorous, common-sense process that protects the public while giving deserving Americans a real path to restoration. President Trump keeps making history, this time by his unprecedented restoration of firearms rights to millions of Americans. That was from U.S. pardon attorney Edward Martin. Over the past months, we have worked at the direction of A.G. Blanche to build a program to give a pathway for restoration for the 30 million Americans who have lost their Second Amendment rights. We are proud to serve and defend our great Second Amendment. For more than three decades, guys, the statutory process that Congress created under 18 U.S.C. 925C was effectively unavailable to most individuals who were seeking relief from federal firearms disabilities. The final rule restores a functioning process for the individualized consideration Congress authorized 3 decades ago.
25: Chuck Schumer. That was the Schumer rule.
1: No one's moved on it. Under the final rule, restoration of firearms rights is neither automatic nor is it guaranteed. So let's make this clear. Each applicant must establish to the AG's satisfaction that the circumstances giving rise to the prohibition, together with the applicant's record, reputation, and subsequent conduct, demonstrate that the applicant is not likely to act in a manner dangerous to public safety and that granting relief would not be contrary to the public interest. The department will consider the facts and circumstances of each application while maintaining strong presumptions against relief for individuals whose crimes, conduct, or status demonstrate heightened risk to public safety. Absent extraordinary circumstances, violent felons, registered sex offenders, illegal aliens, and other individuals who present an ongoing danger will remain presumptively ineligible for relief. Any relief granted under the rule removes only applicable federal firearms disabilities and does not override independent restrictions imposed by state law. The final rule is submitted to the Office of the Federal Registrar. Is available for you guys. If you want to see it, you can go to the Attorney General's website, and this rule will take effect 30 days after publication in the Federal Register. Individuals seeking restoration of their federal firearms rights may visit the Justice Department's Federal Firearm Rights Restoration Program website at justice.gov/FFRR, Federal Firearms Restoration, Rights Restoration, for eligibility information, application instructions, and access to the department's application process is there on the site for you. That was updated hours ago today. So more breaking 2A news, guys.
2: I love it.
25: Well, think about that. 30 million people.
1: 30 million
25: second class citizens to defend their life, essentially, and their families' lives.
1: Yeah, and there's so much nuance in that as well. And I know we're going to be taking a break here in a moment, but when we do, when we come back, what I want to do, Andy and Greg, get you in, because this has been a conversation that you and I have had off air for many years.
25: Yep.
1: Okay, this has been an ongoing discussion, and it's a fun discussion because a lot of it is debatable. Where is that line? What makes the determination? And when we come back from the break, I don't have enough time to get into it now, but I'm going to use the example of Crazy Robert, who used to live down the road from me. I met the man back in 2005. And he was asking me, because he knew what I did, how he might be able to get his rights restored. And when I asked him what his felony was, and he told me, which I'll tease now, I won't give you the info until we come back from the break. But let's just say Crazy Robert ain't getting his rights back anytime soon. Okay? I don't think it's going to happen. But it's a debatable question. Should he? And that's what we're talking about. When we come back from this break, we're going to continue the conversation. And it will likely last for the remainder of the hour, because it is going to be a fun conversation. We're talking with Andy Hoosier, the voice of reason, KQAM, Wichita's big talker. He is, of course, Wichita's favorite son. You are on the Armed American Radio Network. I am Mark Walters, filling your prescription for freedom, and we'll be back right after the break. Don't go away.
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1: I got to get a yawn out. Greg, do you have any idea? I think you do. I think I told you this before the hour started. What time I got to sleep this morning?
25: Oh, you did, yes.
1: 4:30.
25: Ouch.
1: How many cups of Blackout Coffee do you think I needed to start my day today at 6:30?
25: How many cups are in an IV of coffee? Because it's going to be that many. I'm going to say three.
1: Yeah, I needed an intravenous bag of 2A or 1776 roast coffee today from Blackout. I was up playing guitar till about 4:30 in the morning. Last night's show was a lot of fun. We covered the NFA in great detail, and I wound up having probably more caffeine than I should have, as evidenced by the fact I didn't get to sleep until about 4:30 in the morning, and I had to fight myself to get to sleep at 4:30. Blackout Coffee was yet again a godsend, ladies and gentlemen. 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Take advantage of the opportunity to get on that monthly roast over there like I do here at the house. It can save your day if you have a night like I have. And that generally happens on Sunday nights into Mondays, Rick. You know that.
25: Yeah,
1: because they're long nights. They're just amped up from doing the show for a number of hours, and then we get some work done after that. And boom, Blackout Coffee is there to save the day. 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Andy Hoosier, the voice of Laison, welcome back in. During the break, Greg and I were talking a little bit about our hour is definitely sewn up. If we had 2 hours, it would be sewn up as well, because this is a fun topic. And let's get into it. It's funny because I got a text message from a friend of mine who's listening during the break that says, Mark, it wasn't Crazy Robert, it was Crazy Richard.
25: Oh.
1: And he's right. It was Crazy Richard. So let me apologize to Crazy Felonious Richard for calling you Crazy Felonious Armed Robber Robert. I do apologize. Haven't seen the guy forever. But this guy manufactured smokers. And he had an ironworks company about maybe 3 miles down the road from me down on the lake. And when I first moved here, I met this guy when I was in the market for a new smoker. And I saw this ironwork place, and I just pulled in, and this guy did some incredible work. His smokers were absolutely beautiful. And there was one in particular that I wanted, and he said to me, I can't sell you that one because I'm building it for my attorney to help pay off some legal fees.
2: Nice.
1: And he didn't elaborate on that. So I would keep going back every once in a while and looking at his cookers, and got to know the guy over the course of a few months, and he knew what I did at that point. And he said, I got to ask you some questions. He said, can you help me? Do you have an attorney or somebody that you know in gun rights world that might be able to help me get my rights back? And I said, well, if you've lost your rights, I'm going to assume you committed a felony. He said, I was convicted of a felony. I said, how long ago? He said, at that time, 20 years ago. That was 21 years ago. Okay.
25: It's been 40 plus years now.
1: So now it's been 40 plus years. And I asked him, I said, if you don't mind my asking, what was the nature of the felony? Was it, you know, did you write a check that was over a certain amount that was no good or something like that? He goes, no, it was an armed robbery. I shot a guy in the knees when he wouldn't comply with my command to get down on his knees when I was stealing his wallet, and I put him down on his knees. And I said, yeah, no, I can't help you. Because
25: yeah.
1: I can't.
25: Yeah.
1: That, ladies and gentlemen, is an example of a violent felon.
25: Mm-hmm.
1: Now, here's where this gets debatable, Andy and Greg. He did his time.
25: Mm-hmm.
1: He did not get out on parole early. He did 6 years for that crime. He completed his sentence. He paid the fines, the restitution. Should he be able to restore his rights? Well, Andy, let me start with you. Violent felon shot somebody that didn't comply with his demands to get on the ground as he was robbing him at gunpoint.
2: Right.
1: But he did his time. He ate it. He manned up. He spent 6 years. And let me tell you guys, if you know anything about Georgia penitentiaries, Georgia's prison system is widely regarded as the most difficult place in America to do time. It's a horrible, horrible prison system. Not a fun place you want to be. He did his 6 years, got out, served every minute of his sentence. Andy.
2: Yeah. Yeah, look, I mean, you're right. It's an interesting conversation to know where to draw that line because, as we just talked about in the last segment, you know, 30 million people that have had their constitutional rights taken away from them, they committed a crime. And if they did commit that crime and they paid for it, then where is that line for something like that? Particularly,
1: exactly.
2: I would be open to the idea, especially, you know, 20, 40 years down the road now, like we're seeing with this individual, because if they've done their time, they realize the error of their ways, then, you know, do you give them another opportunity and another chance? And I say, for the most part, look, we're as America is about giving people new opportunities, about giving people a second chance in life. That's what we're all about. It really comes down to the crime. Was it something like that, which I'm just assuming, based on the little bit we know about his life and his story, was that it was a moment of desperation. It was a moment of a bad environment. It was drugs. A moment of, you know, drugs, something like that.
1: Okay, well, hold on. Let me stop you. You raise a great point. And Greg, as many times as we've brought Crazy Richard up over the years in this exact conversation, now, of course, in a completely different context with what we're reading from the AG's office, Andy, you just mentioned something that's worth discussing here. Those exigent circumstances. Was he desperate? Did he lose a job?
6: Mm-hmm.
1: Was there some other issue going on here?
6: Chemical dependency?
1: Something along those lines that should be taken into account. And if so, and let's just assume that we agree that, yeah, we should look at the whole picture. Let's look at the fact that he did his 6 years. He manned up.
6: Has
1: he admitted
6: his
1: guilt, which he did. He pled guilty. He didn't try to fight it. I'm guilty. Right. I did it. I want to pay my dues to society. And he went to prison and came out and started a business and became a good taxpaying member of his local community. And boy, he built some great products too. And he had a lot of followers around here, a lot of restaurants buying from him and everything else.
6: Sounds like
1: likely
6: rehabilitation
1: because he couldn't
6: to
1: go
6: me.
1: Somewhere else. So yeah, so do we consider those circumstances? Let's start with that. Greg, do we consider that, or do we just look at the actual crime and look at nothing else as part of it?
6: We look at that. And has he been clean? Has he had any kind of issues with law enforcement since his release? I can understand you get a ticket here or there, or maybe you know something happens and it escalates to some kind of a misdemeanor. Like, was it a violent crime past, and what has his time been like since he was released from supervision? That's where I'm at. It's, you know, there's plenty of states that have courts that process these cases just as a due process, where you've done your time, you've now petitioned the court, and the court has reviewed your case, and, you know, yeah, you had a violent past. But they understand that you're a businessman now, you're a family man now, and you have the reasonable suspicion that you should need to defend your life because, like in any instance, a Walmart shooting could happen and you could be in that Walmart and you want to be able to defend your life. You could be robbed like you were, Mark, or almost robbed in the street and have someone point a gun at you, and then you need to use force to defend yourself. Just because someone's a felon does not mean that they're absent of being a victim later on in life. And that needs to be considered, and their time past conviction and off of supervision should definitely weigh in there.
1: Yeah, Andy, the post-conviction deal and, you know, the successful – we're taking a break. When we come back from the break, Andy, I'll flip it back over to – oh, 30 to music. Okay, we'll flip it back over to you when we come back, Andy Hoosier, the voice of reason. Fascinating conversation. Because I'm going to throw another monkey wrench in to Crazy Richard's story when we come back from this break. That's it going to be in the form of another question. All this starts popping up as we begin to talk about it because there is something else to consider. And that might not just be him. How about the victim whose leg is 2 inches shorter or is still in a wheelchair or might be paralyzed? And that's a life sentence. Interesting conversation. Armed American Radio continues with Andy Hoosier, the voice of reason. More historic news on the two-way front out of the Trump administration again today. We'll be back. Don't go away.
3: Hi, guys, it's Mark. 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Here at AAR, we discuss it every day, and we're heard in every state. 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
1: 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And sitting right here in front of me at the studio here, I have in my hands, right there, that's that silent bag, SLNT.com. It dawned on me a while back. Mark, you have one. Why don't you show it on camera? Well, we're not on camera today, but I did it yesterday, and I'll continue to do it from now on. 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Your stuff disappears, ladies and gentlemen. 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Andy Hoosier, the voice of reason. This conversation, even during the breaks, is taking crazy turns. Let's go back to where we were. And then I'm going to throw another wrench in with another example of an individual. But first, Andy, question to you. We talked about considering the circumstances. You know, what put this person in that position to begin with? Age, right. You know, troubles, whatever it may be, just sheer desperation. And should that be considered? On the flip side of that, here's that monkey wrench in the form of a question. What about the victim who might be permanently, lifelong, inflicted with pain, a disability, maybe paralysis? It could be anything. What does that offset, Andy? Let's have that conversation
2: right.
1: Real quick.
2: Yeah, well, and again, that's exactly where I wanted to go with it, because you're right. We need to look at circumstance on why they did it in the first place, and is it rehabilitatable?

0: if we want to use that word. And if it's something that you can learn from because of the environment, because of the scenario, because of the situation at that time on why they did what they did. Did they learn from that? And can they move on from that? And have they had a record of never doing it again to show that they are now a healthy member of society, or that's not going to be a scenario again? And like you said, at that point, yes, we need to have a conversation of reinstituting this stuff with 30 million people that have had their basic human rights actually taken away from them, because they're not allowed to carry a firearm for self-defense, so on and so forth. That being said, there are some things to where, depending on the type of crime, that you probably should never allow them to be reintroduced into that environment. Point in case, if you're a pedophile with a child, you should probably never be around a school zone again. You know, regardless of whether you say you've been rehabilitated or not, we're just never going to take that chance.
1: It's not rehabilitatable.
0: It's not rehabilitatable. You can't do that. So, you know, there are certain circumstances where people have committed crimes to where it wasn't an act of desperation. It wasn't in the moment. It wasn't an environmental thing. And look, I mean, we got to remember, as we look at the actual crimes themselves and when they're being punished at that time, Democrats always like to be very lenient and we're going to rehabilitate them, but they don't need to be punished, that sort of thing. And conservatives, for the most part, are, you committed a crime, you need to be punished for that. Then, though, we need to be after that. Like we said, you committed that crime, you did get punished, you did go through the process, you've repaid your debt to society. Now we need to let you walk away from that and start your life over and give you those chances again, which is part of that conversation. But there are some of those situations to where they're not because of an environment, they're not because of a situation, not because of a desperation. It's something that's more of a lifestyle or something that is going to carry with them forever. You can't allow those individuals to, you know, have an opportunity to potentially harm someone else again. So it's based on the different situation. It's based on, you know, the type of crime that was there and whether they've had the opportunity to actually fix themselves.
1: Yeah, and it goes a little further too. Let's add something else to this mix, into this equation. Statements from the victim. With what should the victim statement come in? Victim comes in and says, you know what, I've forgiven this person. I've gotten to know this person over time. And they have, in fact, turn their lives around. I've witnessed it, and I have no problem with this individual getting their rights back. That's a scenario that could happen. Then on the flip side of that, are you kidding me? I'm in a wheelchair because of that, you know, and then off they go.
0: Right.
1: All of that should be considered. In many cases, the victim is no longer around. Okay? If the victim's not around because of the crime that was committed, that person should never get their rights restored, because that would mean murder.
2: Right.
1: All right? Along those lines. Now, I'm going to give you another example here, ladies and gentlemen, and I'm not going to tell you who this is. Andy and Greg knows, because we were talking about it during the break, but Andy, I'm not going to mention the name. Listeners, I want you to follow along with me here. See if you know who I'm talking about. This is an individual who had a felony conviction back in 1988 for a racially motivated assault on two Vietnamese Americans in Boston. The perp was 16 years old when the crimes were committed. He served 45 days in the slammer. He also has a record from 1986, a civil rights violation involving harassment of black school kids and a related criminal contempt charge. That was when he was 15 in 86. He and some friends chased and threw rocks at some black fourth graders while yelling a bunch of racial slurs, resulting in a civil rights injunction. 1988, he physically attacked and assaulted a Vietnamese man with a 5-foot wooden stick, knocking him unconscious, and punched the other Vietnamese man in the face while attempting to steal some alcohol. He was also using racial slurs, and one of those individuals lost their eyesight. He was charged as an adult, convicted of assault and battery with a dangerous weapon, weed possession, criminal contempt for violating the 86 injunction, and he was sentenced to 3 months in a house of corrections but served only 45 days. Andy, do you know who I'm talking about here?
0: I don't know.
1: Beloved actor Mark Wahlberg.
0: Mm.
1: Now, Mark Wahlberg from Massachusetts back in 2014, I cannot believe it's been 12 years ago because I remember talking about it on this program, when he petitioned for the state of Massachusetts for a pardon, which, to my understanding, he did not get. Now, Mark Wahlberg, I think we would all agree, I don't know Mark Wahlberg personally. I've had the distinct opportunity to watch him act. And I can't remember the name of the movie. He played the hitman. His family didn't know he was a hitman. It was filmed less than 2 miles from where I sit here, across the street from one of my favorite breakfast dives. And I was able to watch them film in my little breakfast dive, the Basket Shack, actually made it into the movie in the background, which was kind of cool. And the car lot there was where he worked in the film. So that was kind of fun. But Wahlberg has given millions of dollars to charities over the years. He has stood up. ABC News has covered him. And he's made it pretty clear, he said, when he was attacked. He says he was people were talking about it. He's just trying to use his fame and celebrity as a tool to get his rights restored. And he said, and I quote, "Not true. In no way, shape, or form was I trying to use my celebrity or success to say, well, I feel entitled to get this because of the fame and fortune. Every day I wake up trying to be the best person I can be." Now, this was back in 14. He was 43, so he's 12 years older now. Of course, you can do the math. But he said, "Everyone has an opinion and has a reason why they think I'm doing it. I've been working very hard to correct a lot of mistakes that I made since the day that I woke up and realized, you know what? I need to be a leader instead of a follower. I work really hard to have a positive influence for kids growing up in communities like mine who didn't really have a chance and try to provide an opportunity for them to be more successful, and that's why I'm doing what I do. I will continue to do that whether the pardon is granted or not."
2: Good for him.
1: Well, it's easy for me to say you can give lots of money to charity because you have more money than you can spend in your lifetime. Why not do that to try to make yourself look better? There's that. He says that's not what he's doing, but it certainly is easy for him to do that, isn't it?
0: It is. Look, I mean, I think that goes back to another situation of the environment you grew up in. I mean, I think at that time in the districts and the areas that he grew up in, probably that was an instilled thing where it was just kind of, again, a common practice. Is it right? No. And it's wrong. Absolutely. But, you know, was it something that was just generally accepted in that area?
2: Take age
0: at that
2: into
0: time
2: it as well.
0: Where he was growing up.
1: Yeah, I don't think in Mark Wahlberg's situation that it's a tough call at all. He was 16 years old, made some stupid mistakes as a kid. I think he's clearly proven over the years. But we'll talk about it. One more segment. We come back. Fascinating conversation today. Thanks again to the DOJ and more great two-way news. We'll be right back.
3: Hi, guys, it's Mark. Look, I think you'll agree with me that as gun owners, we need to have each other's backs. 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Right now, Virginians desperately need our help. 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
1: Yeah, welcome back, attorneysonretainer.us/AAR, and take advantage of all the discounts over there. 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I see the reports, and those of you who have signed up, good on you. You should. This is not something you want. You can't do this after the fact, ladies and gentlemen. If you have to use a firearm, if you carry a firearm, if you're thinking about it, that means you know that something bad can happen just like that in the blink of an eye. And if it does, you're going to be investigated, and you're going to want a lawyer. Don't be the person that says, oh, man, I heard him talking about that for the last 2 years, and I didn't do anything about it. Because now you need a lawyer, and it's going to cost you your life's work. 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It's $37 a month. You got insurance on your car? 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Okay, that's your insurance policy. Have that lawyer in your pocket. The best thing you can do, and it is $37 a month. 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They will be on the show with us again this week. Eric Friday, Sean Carana, and others from Florida Carry talking about this ongoing fight in the free state of Florida, of all places. Same thing with Arizona. Arizona Citizens Defense League, azcdl.org. Join them, please, and help us. We need your help. Make sure to join the National Rifle Association as well. And check out all of our great partners. If you want some really cool NRA swag, you can NRA swag, AAR. Too many letters, man, and acronyms out there. AAR, JEOutfitters.com. You can also pick up some Hoosier Reason swag over there at that same website. You'll see the links at the top of the menu for both. Andy Hoosier, the voice of Liaison, welcome back in. More of this conversation just keeps coming out during the breaks. And I know, you know, listeners, I'm sure, as we were discussing during the break, that I can hear you out there. I know that as you're listening to this, you're talking about this. This brings up conversations. It sparks a lot of conversations. You'll likely be talking about it later. I was listening to Armed American Radio. They were talking about so-and-so. Most of us know somebody in our lives who might be in a situation like this. Okay? And it is a fun topic because it is debatable. There are pros and cons to everything. You can go down a number of different rabbit holes with this. So I hope it's enlightening you. It is us just talking about it. It's truly enlightening. Andy, welcome back in, brother.
2: Yeah, buddy. You know it.
1: Well, you go back to Mark Wahlberg for a minute as Greg and I were talking. He was 16 years old. Well, here's the overarching deal, ladies and gentlemen. If you don't want to find yourself in this situation, simply don't commit a felony and rob anybody. Don't commit a felony, and you're not having this discussion in your life. That's the easy thing to do. Don't want to get a DUI. Don't drink and drive. It's simple as that, okay? It's that simple. What were you going to say, Greg?
3: I said or assault somebody or something like that. In the case
1: or
3: of
1: any
3: Wahlberg,
1: host,
3: yeah,
1: of any felonies, yep, anything. But, again, there are many, many circumstances in these situations. You know, and Tim Allen was another one that came up during the break. The
3: big
1: comedian.
3: Time.
1: I mean, yeah, people love Tim Allen. He's hilarious. You remember his, you know, Tim Tool Taylor,
3: Tim the Tool Man Taylor?
1: Tim the Tool Man, and that gave rise to, what's her name, the actor who, you know, the beautiful blonde. I mean, you know, we all seem to love Tim Allen. We don't know Tim Allen. He's charismatic on a camera, and he's funny on a stage. But we don't know anything out about the rest of his life, what he does when he gets home, who he is as a human being. Nothing. So it's hard to make judgments on these people just because we see them or listen to their albums or watch them in movies, whatever it may be, or pay money to see them at a comedy club, something like that. But this guy was a big-time cocaine trafficker.
3: Mm-hmm.
1: So I don't know what his rights situation is at this point. I don't know if he's lost his rights and got his rights back. I have no idea.
3: I don't know where he lives. And it's probably going to be regarding the state to where the crime was committed. And I think it was Colorado, but I could be wrong about that if I remember.
2: Yeah, Colorado, yes.
3: Yeah,
1: it was.
3: I remember him talking
1: about
3: it. You know, and I don't know what Colorado state's restoration or right process is, if they have any. I know in Texas, after 5 years, if you're released from supervision, your felon or your firearm rights are granted to you after that 5-year window.
1: By the state, but yep, not federal. You still can't buy a gun and fill out the federal paperwork.
3: So you have to buy one peer to peer. So you can't go.
1: And what could go wrong there?
3: 100%. Lots of things can go wrong there. And so this really just kind of. I am willing to bet that there are lots of people that have been put back in prison for possession of a firearm when they were trying to pick up a firearm to defend their lives in their homes under the law that exists in the state of Texas, and then Texas police find them with a firearm and then charge them with a federal crime, or they charge them with the state crime of felon in possession because it's still a felon in possession, but it's outside the window, because I can guarantee you a lot of law enforcement in the state don't know about the five-year window.
1: Yeah, I wish I could remember the case as I'm listening to you. We talked about it on this program. It's been a while back. I say, you know, months. It's probably been 4 or 5 years ago we talked about it. Time flies. But there have been cases where felons who used a firearm to protect themselves because it was there, that didn't belong to them, and they were found. You know, they have a human right to defend themselves with a tool to save their own lives.
3: Just like everybody else.
1: Right. Just as you mentioned, is that going to lead to a subsequent charge? Likely not in a situation like that. But we don't know. I guess theoretically it could happen. I don't know. I do remember talking about that particular case, but I believe it was a Texas case as well.
3: Yeah, it was. And I am blanking on the name, but a lot of people overlook all the other rights that are taken away from you when you are convicted of a felony, and that's the right to vote. Some states still restore those rights, like Texas does. And you also lose the right to swear an affidavit, to be an executor of a will. You also cannot sit on a jury trial. And there's a couple of other caveats in there that once you become a felon, you can't be. There's a lot of jobs you can no longer get.
1: Well, notaries, and things like that. If that's significant housing. Part of your job, you have to have it. Housing, people don't want to hire you and everything else. So the easy way around this, ladies and gentlemen, is just keep your nose clean. Andy, right?
2: Yep.
1: And Tim Taylor.
2: Keep your nose clean.
1: Tim the Tool Man Taylor, that's probably great advice. Keep your nose clean, bro.
2: That's right. Yeah, again, we can go back to environment, how people grew up, the circumstances they're in, the desperation. I mean, we can speculate on all that stuff. Is it things we need to work on as a culture, as a society? Yes, it is. If people still commit crimes, does that justify it to where we just wipe it off? No. A Democrat at the National Committee this past weekend said that the majority of robberies that happen are because of crimes of desperation, because they couldn't get soap or they couldn't get shoes or something. So therefore, if they steal, then it's totally fine. I mean,
1: because of Democrat policies in Democrat-run cities, there's that caveat.
2: Right.
1: But that's a whole other show.
2: Exactly. But at the same time, if you still commit a crime, you still need to be punished. But when you do get punished and you go through that process and then you come back out on the other end and you realize that that was not the best thing to do and we've rehabilitated you properly, we have to have that conversation. And Mark, I mean, like you said, we're moving in the right direction here. We're working on conversation of national reciprocity. We're working on trying to reinstill the ability for people to defend themselves across the board. We are seeing right now, even under the short amount of time with Todd Blanche as Attorney General, we are seeing major movement in the Second Amendment world. We're seeing major movement in self-defense. And you're right, it is absolutely historic with what we're seeing right now. So I say let's keep having these conversations. Let's keep, broadening that spectrum of what we need to have on different topics related to this, to where they can start making, turning this into policy and actually making it happen. Yeah. I'm excited for it.
1: It is a fascinating conversation. We're going to continue to talk about it. It does make for great radio. And I know, listeners, you're probably thinking about this and talking about it as you're hearing this, particularly during the breaks, and you'll likely talk about it later today. Do talk about it. All right? Because we will. We'll continue to talk about it. We'll ask some of our other guests coming up over the course of the week and the next months ahead as this progresses. And it is really fully put into motion now. So more historic moves on two-way issues from this administration. It's been a remarkable time. Andy Hoosier, you've got 10 seconds. Where can people watch you? 10 seconds.
2: Yeah, you betcha. HoosierReason.com. We love you, Mark. We'll see you next Monday for the greatest day of the week.
1: God bless you. Andy Hoosier, the voice of Liaison. Guys, we're going to get up and do it again tomorrow because they don't want us to. Until then, enjoy your day. Stay safe, and I'll see you on the radio. Thanks for tuning in.

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3: Stop looking for a pen to write with over here, Greg, in Dallas, Texas, and get ready to do some radio. What do you think, my brother?
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3: It is that time. 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It's all brought to you by the NRA. Greg in Dallas, Texas, we're on all of our platforms today, minus sans Rumble. And I'll let you tell everybody where to do that. We've got more news, more wins, ladies and gentlemen. Can you believe it? Another win. Are you tired of winning yet? Are you sick of winning yet? More to talk about here coming up in just a moment. There's that tricky pen. I just found that little booger. There it is. Go ahead, Greg.
4: All right, sure. I didn't know if we were going to keep rambling or not. All right.
3: Well, I'm a talk radio host. What can I tell you?
4: Yeah, boy, tell me about it. All right, places to watch the show are going to be YouTube and Facebook. 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
3: Yeah, Greg's going to have to let me know if you can hear the Marshall amplifier humming in the background. Those of you on the podcast won't, because I'll cut it out with some dynamics processing on the audition. But I just couldn't bring myself to
4: that
3: turn it down.
4: That sounds fine. I don't think I hear it.
3: It's a Marshall, and it's a Gibson Les Paul. I don't feel like turning it down. Lee, the Gunwriter Williams, welcome in, my brother. How are you?
5: Great, man. It's good to see you. It's a busy day already. Good news, good news.
3: Yeah, so let me start with this good news, and I want to read something. The Vanderstock case, again,
5: huge.
3: Another huge win. It's just, guys, we're going to talk about it. It's win after win after win after win after win. Are you tired of winning yet? I am reminded of, you ever see the movie Hamburger Hill, Lee?
5: Yeah, I did.
3: You know, Vietnam flick from, you know, back in the 90s. Remember that movie?
5: I saw it several times.
3: Yeah, a lot of us did. Remember Doc in the movie? You know, he finally gets wounded, the medic. They got him down at the bottom of the hill, and they're getting ready to medevac him out. And he says, all doped up, you know, his morphine, and he says, "We've been up and down this hill 15 times, and they still don't think we're serious." And I can't help but think of the dopey, stupid anti-gunners that just haven't figured out we're serious, bro.
5: Yeah. Yeah, this is good news. This, getting this thing overturned was a hell of a move.
3: Let's talk about it. A federal court in Texas today, ladies and gentlemen, has ruled that the Biden-era frame and receiver rule is unconstitutional for two separate reasons. It violates the Second Amendment. Well, there's that. And it is too vague to satisfy the Fifth Amendment's due process protections. The court declared the rule unconstitutional as applied to all SAF members and issued a permanent injunction protecting Defense Distributed and current and future Second Amendment Foundation members as it relates to the specific gun kits involved in the case. In plain English, ladies and gentlemen, what this means. SAF members, of course, partial to the SAF and the committee and, of course, National Rifle Association and others, are now expressly protected from enforcement of this rule specifically involving these specific products under the court's order. The government still may appeal the decision or ask the court to put the injunction on hold while an appeal moves forward. We're also seeking additional guidance from the government about exactly how the injunction will work in practice. For now, this is yet another significant legal victory for SAF and its members, and another example of why the Second Amendment Foundation membership matters. So if you're a member, ladies and gentlemen, SAF is funding these cases, near 60 of them in courtrooms across the country. And Lee, I'm only going to say this. Bruin was a divine intervention, brother. It just
5: It really was.
3: Think about it.
5: It really was. This rule, this ATF rule was so sick. It took parts, okay? Pieces of plastic, sheets of metal, and said that they were firearms. I mean, it's crazy when you think about it. And this was an ATF rule, brother.
3: Right.
5: But like
3: right.
5: All ATF rules under the Biden administration, people went to jail over it. So I'm
3: and are
5: glad
3: still in jail over it.
5: Done. And are well, still in jail over it.
3: Let's go to the gloat factor here for just a second. because it is a legitimate question. I have never in my life, I'm being stifled every single day. I was talking with Jared Yannis again today and a number of others as these wins just keep piling up. They just keep piling up. Have you ever,
5: right.
3: First off, I'm in agreement with just about everybody I've spoken to that I never thought I would be reporting in my lifetime the death of the NFA. I never thought that day would come.
5: I know.
3: And
5: It's
3: absolutely crazy. History in the making, and I got to put it in this perspective relative to the NFA. You and I will talk a little bit about that today because it is so huge. But the death of the NFA, while there's still some cleanup to do afterwards, obviously, Jared used an analogy on my show the other day, and I put it out, guys, in a YouTube video. Go check it out. It's getting a lot of hits right now. It's about 3 minutes and 13 seconds. And it's just a montage of some of Jared's commentary on the NFA and the shock that we really felt when here it is, this thing is wiped off the map just like that. Well, still got to tamp some things down. We still got some cleanup to do afterwards. There needs to be some guidance. That's all coming. So hang in there. It's been 92 years. We can wait a few more days. We can wait a few more days, no question about it. But what this does, I told this to 97.1 FM this morning on Mark Cox in the Morning Show when I was there. And I said, guys, understand that what this does is this takes the Second Amendment, the reason it's so historic, back to its original founding principles, Lee.
5: Mm-hmm.
3: What a huge step. What a huge, huge step. So twofold, how do you feel about that? And how do you think the anti-gunners feel about it? Let's try to get in their heads.
5: Let's start with the anti-gunners. They got to be furious. They're beyond furious. They're losing hope, which is great. Hopefully their membership drops, their money dries up, and they all go away home and cry. But I got to tell you, this was such a good move because these quote firearms, like we both know people that are in prison as we speak for having firearms, according to an ATF definition. And what this says is the ATF definition of wrong. It was wrong. You want a firearm? Let's see it shoot some bullets. It's not a chunk of metal. It's not a flat piece of metal that's got some marks on it on where to fold it with a welding torch. ATF lost its mind under Joe Biden, and I'm glad as hell we're getting him back. I just hope they obviously follow up on people that are still paying behind bars for this lunacy.
3: Yeah, you know, that's, oh boy. And I want to talk with you about the felons deal today, too. We'll talk a little bit about that, because that's a victory of sorts. There were some people yesterday out and about in internet world. I think somebody, Greg, called me premature for talking about it. How is it premature to talk about something that broke news yesterday? How's that premature?
4: Yeah.
3: If anything, it's post-mature. It might be premature to suggest it was going to happen prior to it happening, but to report on it after it happened certainly is not premature, is it?
4: I don't believe so.
3: Yeah, post-mature. We make up our own stuff here, guys. We live off Walmartisms when we choose to, okay? We make up what we want, but it makes sense. You understand what I'm saying. And some of the theory behind that, well, no, I'm getting sidetracked. There's just so much to talk about, so I'm going to stay where my train of thought is. No, I got to stay with this one real quick because my mind is on it right now, and I don't want to lose the thought. Some of the thought process was, well, we don't have all of our rights back yet. Let's not worry about felons, which I understand on the surface. But the two of these are not mutually exclusive of one another. They can exist at the same time, okay? We are winning our rights back in historic fashion. And this is just another part of it to people who have been so screwed. And this goes right back to what you were talking about, Lee. People who have suffered, who shouldn't be suffering as a result. And that goes back to the court cases. What happens to those poor people who are in jail right now because of things that were found to be unconstitutional? And I'm going to ask it on a very basic level. You did better reporting on this than anybody I know. Hats off to you, talking about the abuse at the ATF closing down gun dealers at a rate of over 700% higher than at any other time in history because they didn't put a dot over an I or cross a T, literally. Or they put the county name in the state where it was just reversed it, and they lost their entire livelihoods as a result. Do they get that back now? And that's kind of the same as the person that's sitting rotten in jail, kind of like Tate. We'll get to him in a little bit in the final segment. But how do these people get fixed?
5: I don't know. It's going to have to be some type of court action, hopefully. I mean, when you're talking about gun shops, I can literally walk to one that was three generations old, brother.
3: Yeah.
5: And they went out of, put out of business by the ATF under Joe Biden for paperwork crap. For as just as you described, little paperwork errors, mm-hmm. and they're done. All they're selling are some gun parts, and nobody's working there anymore other than the kid. It's so sad what they did to this industry. And yeah, like, well, you said, it's going to take a while to recover.
3: No question. It is definitely going to take a while to recover. But we're going to recover, ladies and gentlemen. I think the other side's figuring it out. We'll be back with Lee right after the break. Don't go away. Three more segments to go. Three more segments to go. Armed American Radio listeners, you already know the name. 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
8: 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Welcome back to the show.
3: Indeed. Welcome back to the show. Mark Walters filling your prescription for freedom today and every day. And, of course, it's a Tuesday. It's a pre-garbage day, pre-day before Friday. It's always something. And I'm having a good week. Guys, I got to tell you this before we get started. And, Greg, let you know this, too. Coming up latter part of this week, I'm going to be making an announcement relative to AAR that you guys are going to absolutely love. And that's all I can tell you right now. You don't want to miss the show coming up the latter part of this week. I promise you that. Huge news coming. Absolutely huge news. Lee the Gunwriter Williams, welcome back in, my brother. Always a pleasure to have you here. I can't even tell you, Lee. I can't even tell you. Maybe I can after the show. I don't know. We'll see. How you doing, bro?
5: I'm doing well. I'm doing very well. You got to read Alan's quote, man, on this rule.
3: Go for it. It's all you. I don't have it in front of me.
5: It was obvious from the offset that the Biden ATF's definition of a firearm was intentionally vague and provided no clear guidance to the average law-abiding American as to what was actually legal, he said. As it stood previously, the updated definition, in essence, made a law-abiding citizen a criminal for nothing more than owning a piece of plastic that could be converted into a firearm. That isn't how it works. Congress set the definition, and the ATF can't unilaterally trump up a revised version to suit their political agenda, which they got from Biden. The ruling also affirms, this is the most important part, that you are indeed allowed to make firearms in your own home without fear of prosecution. Nobody put that better than Alan.
3: Nobody ever can.
5: Huge. And
3: the interesting part about all this, guys, this is a whole show, Lee. Even the hour we don't have, it really is truly a whole show. Because let's go back to the Biden era rules. And here's what was happening, ladies and gentlemen. Now, if you've ever studied any civics, some of you younger people out there might not have studied civics, particularly if you live in certain areas of the country, because they don't want you to know the things we're talking about right now. But, Lee, what branch of government writes law?
5: That would be the legislature and Congress nationally.
3: You remember the classes you took when you were a kid, how a bill becomes a bill and how that bill becomes law? Remember those? I don't know if they teach the kids that anymore. I don't know.
5: No.
3: I don't think there's...
5: Well, I mean, you've got federal agencies like ATF under Joe Biden writing their own laws.
3: Well, that's where we're going with this, because what happened, ladies and gentlemen, is the Biden ATF would make up a rule and call it a rule. But what would come with that rule would be criminal penalties that would put you in prison. So ATF, I want you to think about what we're talking about here. Put this in perspective. ATF decides politically, well, we don't want, let's go after this. We're going to have this zero tolerance policy. We're going to lock up gun dealers. And that's what they did. We're going to lock them up. Or at the very least, we're going to take away their livelihoods, because we don't care about their 50-year legacy and their kids' legacy and the business. And the inherent, we don't care about any of that. We don't want people to buy guns. What's the best way to get people to stop buying guns? Shut down gun dealers. make it impossible. What happened in Chicago after concealed carry passed in Chicago? Why did we have the McDonald case? Azell case is what I'm referring to. Our good friend Rhonda Azell. I love her to death. Rhonda, if you're listening, I love you. Let's talk soon. I know you listen to the program. Rhonda Azell, they couldn't buy a gun anywhere because Chicago outlawed gun sales inside their own perimeter, making it virtually what for someone to buy a gun? Lee, impossible.
5: 100%.
3: Now, the ATF was doing this on a mass scale and attaching criminal penalties to things. That is not how our system works. Now, I could go way on the rails here and talk about stupid COVID mandates, mask mandates.
5: Oh.
3: You know, I had a couple run-ins flying out of Atlanta when I wasn't wearing a diaper on my face, and I was getting ready to board a flight, and I had two cops come up to me, one on a bike and one on a Segway, asking to see my ID and my boarding pass as I was standing to the gate 10 minutes away from boarding. And I said, "What's up?" I said, "I'm already through security. I'm getting ready to get on a flight. You're not wearing a mask." And I said, "Oh, I'm sorry. I don't wear diapers on my face, and it's not something I think of. I'm sorry." The guy says, "Well, it's a law." I said, "It's not a law. Show me the law the governor signed. Show me the law
5: exactly.
3: Congress passed and that the president signed. It's not a law. It's a mandate. I'm not going to sit here and hassle you. I don't have a diaper." So they walked me up to the Delta counter, which happened to be right there. Anybody knows Atlanta Airport, gate C-16. Okay, now it's a Delta counter. It used to be a whatever it was at the time, but now it's a Delta counter. I went up, and the girl behind the counter smiled at me and handed me a little plastic kit with a mask. But, Lee, yes. It wasn't a law. I would expect a law enforcement officer to know the law. Maybe he should be a mandate enforcement officer. There's a huge, huge difference.
5: Yeah, and that would have saved the ATF if they would have taken these people to court civilly, if they would have sued them for violating their rules. But no, there are people that are doing time in prison for violating ATF rules. Tata Domiak, obviously, is the one that comes to mind.
3: For violating an ATF political rule.
5: Correct.
3: I want you to think about that, ladies and gentlemen. That's tyranny. That is one of the definitions of tyranny. That's what a tyrannical government does to its subjects, to its peasants, when it doesn't want you to exercise your constitutional rights and your freedoms. Now, I couldn't have been put in jail for violating a mandate. I could have been not allowed to get on the airplane. I would have been asked to leave, and if I didn't leave, they would have trespassed me. And if I refused to go, it would have been criminal trespass, and I could have gotten jailed for that. And we all know there's some cops out there that are going to claim something that I'm obstructing because I wasn't following the mandate, and then they're going to arrest me for that. Okay? But it was never a law, ever, period. Too many suckers fell for that stuff. And the problem we have here is you've got an entire political party that believes that the ATF should be able to skirt congressional authority, skirt our constitutional legislative process, because they don't like your guns, period. And that should frighten every single American, Lee. Correct me if I'm wrong. Please do.
5: No, you're 100%. ATF violated the Constitution. There are people in prison who should not be because of this.
3: About that.
5: Now, I can't believe that whoever was in charge of went along with this, allowed their guys to be basically commit these horrible acts, these unconstitutional arrests and prosecutions, yet they did. Now, you don't see that as much at the FBI. You don't see that at all at the DEA. But ATF has always played the politics here. They've
3: How
5: always
3: many people have
5: bent
3: ATF,
5: over.
3: Has ATF murdered? I've lost count, man.
5: Yeah.
3: Okay.
5: A bunch.
3: You go back to Ruby Ridge. You go back with FBI there. You go back to that. Oh, my good heavens. You go back to Waco. And look at that entire debacle, murdering women and children, 70-plus people, for having what? Firearms that they didn't like. They didn't like. And, Greg, you just said Ruby Ridge. Yeah, when we come back, we're going to continue the conversation. Guys, if this isn't an eye-opener, I don't know what is. And just think about it. The anti-gunners are angry about this. angry about this because they don't care about our process and our laws. We'll be back with Lee. Don't go away.
9: Hi, guys, it's Mark. Look, I think you'll agree with me that as gun owners, we need to have each other's backs. That's regardless of what state we call home. Here at AAR, we discuss it every day, and we're heard in every state. Right now, Virginians desperately need our help. That means me, and that means you. You've heard the old saying, there's power in numbers, and helping in Virginia is as simple as joining Virginia Citizens Defense League. 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VCDL.org. 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
10: Tired of the usual liberal versus conservative treatment that strangles most media debates? 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Alan Nathan's mantra?
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0: 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Indeed, welcome back to the show. So if you're watching on your screens, I'm holding up a SLNT silent bag here. Silent bag. And do I have one for my wallet? I thought I had that one. Don't know where that is. 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So I'm going to drop this thing in here, just like that. Boom. This phone can't be found. It's gone. It's disappeared. It's on right now. I've just disappeared off planet Earth as far as this device is concerned. And you know what, folks? With this thing in your pocket, you've appeared. Put it in this bag, and there you can see it on camera there, SLNT, the logo down here on the bottom. Super high-quality stuff here. My phone just literally disappeared. If my family was looking at me on a 360 app or trying to find me, where'd he go? Where'd Daddy go? Can't find me. Because silent bags keep your phone safe from intrusion, no matter where you are. Now, I've got a lot of travel coming up over the course of the next 2 to 3 months, and I will have this with me. 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
1: I'm going to lean on two.
0: I had two. I had two to start my day. Hey, Greg was on there. That? 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Blackoutcoffee.com, blackoutcoffee.com, the QR code is above me. 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Just don't do it while you're driving. 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Lee, the Gunwriter Williams, welcome back on stage with me, brother. It's great to have you here. We'll flip that little back screen for you so people can see your name. I don't think people, well, I don't know. That's not a fair thing to start off with. Fans of Armed American Radio listeners understand the magnitude of what we're talking about here. But those of you who might be new to the program and might not have heard us talk about these things, these are not just gun issues, ladies and gentlemen. These are civil rights issues. These are constitutional freedoms. This is what the country was founded on. This is the underlying base of all of our freedoms here. Now, it happens to be that we focus on the Second Amendment issue here, but it's all tied together. The Vanderstock case was found unconstitutional two ways. It's a violation of the Second Amendment, and it can't satisfy the Fifth Amendment's due process. So it's not just Second Amendment. All right? This is critical stuff, ladies and gentlemen. And again, I ask you, are you tired of winning? I know the answer to that question. But more astonishing to me, Lee, to go back to this, and I do want to harp on this for just a minute. The mere fact that there are so many people out there who have no problem with our rights being violated, in fact, actively seek it. How do you explain that? I know I'm asking you to get into a commie's head or some dopey liberal who can't think for

0: himself, just feels all day long. But how do you think people square that away when they say they live and they love this country and they love its freedoms, yet they work diligently and tirelessly all day to take our freedoms away?
1: They love the freedoms that they hold dear. They don't love your freedoms and my freedoms. So therefore, anything the government can do to take away our freedoms, obviously being the Second Amendment, they're all for. And they pimped the ATF to this crazy attorney after their first candidate failed. And they wrote rules that they enforced it as laws and put people in prison for it. It's that simple, brother. I've never seen anything like it. I haven't seen anything before. I haven't seen anything since. I know there's a few more that they need to clear up. Hopefully they'll go. I can't imagine the wherewithal that comes upon a group of people who decide to write their own laws, I'm sorry, rules, that are enforced with these criminal penalties. It's absolutely crazy. Of course it's unconstitutional. I don't see why they didn't factor that in, or maybe they just didn't, as you said, they just didn't care because they don't like guns.
0: Well, you know, the bump stocks is a great example of this, because I can go all the way back to, oh gosh, and his name is escaping me now. He's been on the program many years ago. The individual that invented the first bump stock, if you will, was from Florida. And his name will come back to me in just a moment. I apologize, ladies and gentlemen. It'll come back to me. It was named after him. I have copies of all of the letters from the ATF that his attorney asked for clarification to make sure that they were that they were fine from the ATF, and they were. We have copies of the letters saying, no, you're fine, you're fine, you're fine, you're fine. Letter 1, 2, 3, 4, and 5. So he began putting them in production based on that. And then they wanted all of his customer names and shut him down and bankrupted him because they didn't care.
1: Right.
0: And they would have put him in jail. That was under Obama, and then under Biden, the bump stock ban, because they were using this rulemaking process that we're talking about right now. On even Obama's DOJ and ATF said, no, you're fine. Even Obama's didn't change those rules. It was the Biden administration that later changed those rules to fit their political agenda. And the anti-gunners are jumping up and down and screaming, yay, yay, yay. Common sense. No, violation of our Constitution is not common sense in any way, shape, or form. And you have to wonder, what do they teach their kids at the dinner table? How do they explain to their kids? Well, you know, hey, Mom, we were talking about how a bill becomes law today in school. Well, did the ATF? So I guess that, you know, you're out there fighting every day for this ATF, and did they go through the same process? What does the parent say? No, we don't worry about the Constitution when it comes to guns. We just want the ATF to make our own rules. How do you square that?
1: You can't, and you have to understand that this rule that they made wasn't clear. So it's not like you can say, okay, this is illegal and this is legal, or this is a gun and this isn't. The ATF left that all up into the air, gave it to their agents to play with. So I'm sorry, Tata Damiak, yeah, those are guns. Those thousands of pieces of sheet metal that are flat and marked are now guns in your case. Now, it might not be for you, but definitely for you, because we wanted him. My mind is blown. I lost a lot of faith in this country, which I dearly love, but I'm glad this thing is finally put to rest here now. Get the rest of the ATF crap off the plate, and I'll be a lot happier.
0: It has been just a remarkable run over the last several months. It was, talk radio host can't get the words out. It is astonishing, because as late as just 3 or 4 months ago, we complain about, you know, we've got to be patient. These things take time. It works its way through. It sucks. Okay, we've got to win these battles. And here come the victories, literally bounding one right after the other in a fashion that I don't think any of us saw coming, frankly. I don't think you did. I mean, we knew we would eventually win these things.
1: Right.
0: But rapid fire succession like this, did you expect that at all?
1: I didn't. And I know some of the attorneys that are working for SAF, and every one of them is sharper than the next. And I should have known. But man, I've never seen a win spree like this ever. Well, it's like every day, Mark, we're going to get another email saying we won this.
0: I wonder what's coming tomorrow. That's where we're at right now. It is really, truly been remarkable. It's a great time to be a gun owner, an American, a freedom lover, and a patriot in this country. Because, again, while we're talking about it from the gun rights perspective, where these victories have been just piling up, it's beyond that. It's more than that. It's a restoration of constitutional rights that literally goes back to our era's founding, particularly when it comes to the Second Amendment. The whole NFA being history takes us right back to our founding and gets us back to our roots of what the Second Amendment actually means. Because this has never been about crime, ladies and gentlemen. It has been about control, not crime, ever. And the other side, wow, when we come back, we'll harp on that for a little bit. We'll get a Tate Adomiak update. And we'll just keep funning on a Tuesday for you because we can. We've got one more segment with Lee the Gun Writer Williams. Don't go away.
2: Hi, guys, it's Mark. Look, I think you'll agree with me that as gun owners, we need to have each other's backs. That's regardless of what state we call home. Here at AAR, we discuss it every day, and we're heard in every state. Right now, Virginians desperately need our help. That means me, and that means you. 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
1: 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It's $37 a month, period. The promo code is attorneysonretainer.us/AAR, attorneysonretainer.us/AAR. Just do this, okay? I know a lot of you are on the fence about it. I see some emails. Just pull the trigger, okay? Pun intended. Also, you know who's back with us, Greg? Goat Guns is back.
2: Oh, nice.
1: I got a shipment coming to me today. The Desert Eagle. I got the Desert Eagle kit coming. I got the, and you love this one. What's your favorite one, Greg?
2: Of course it's the RPG.
1: The RPG. They've reworked awesome. The RPG. They've re-cerakoted. Oh, my gosh. This thing is big. Guys, it's 14 inches long. It's really cool to put together. And I got a musket.
2: I didn't know they had a musket out.
1: No, it's new. They just keep coming up with new stuff. It's really bomb. But here's the problem. Guys, the last time I built one for you on the air during a break, during the Monster Cast, YouTube kicked me off the air because they didn't know I was not building a real gun. Even though you can go, and I made it very clear I was putting together a toy gun for you during the break. Well, because it was a live stream, I guess the algorithm doesn't hear and doesn't have time to read a transcript or whatever that thing does over there. They don't even know how. But they kicked me off. I couldn't do video for like a week or two. I protested it, you know, and nope, they upheld their ruling. But they did go back and look at the fact that Goat Guns' own channel has millions of views of people building Goat Guns. The difference, I did it live on a live stream. So I can't do that for you. Their ball, their bat, their field. I completely respect
2: ridiculous.
1: That. No problem. It's ridiculous, but it's no problem. It's their ball, their bat, their field. I get it. So until I create my own YouTube, I'll play by their rules. And we're growing over there, so make sure to subscribe. Also, it's goatguns.com, ladies and gentlemen. Go get on their email list. They've got cool stuff out there. You'll build these. You'll love these. It is addictive. I can tell you. I can promise you. I got a whole slew of them over here in the studio, and so does Greg. And, Lee, if you don't have any, we got to get you some Goat Guns, brother, because they're a blast. They're right up your alley.
3: I'll take the RPG.
1: Oh, it's way cool.
2: It's really cool.
1: I think it's the coolest thing they have, although I'm looking at this musket. Now, I've got a Tommy gun as well. And these things are solid. These are solid metal. I mean, this is not a cheap plastic thing that breaks. This is metal on a real nice stand. It's really fun to have.
2: I think last time I remember we were talking about this, you'd said Dr. John and Dana bought up a whole slew of them. So, hey, Doc, you got some more to pick up.
1: Well, he's a doctor. He's an orthopedic surgeon. Yeah. He went in and bought the whole menu. He did. He bought the whole menu. And then he bought the stands for the whole menu. You know, he's got the round stands, the hanging stands. He's got the wood. He's got it all for the Goat Guns. But it's a great collection, and they're really fun to get. I wouldn't want to get them all at one time. I like building them piecemeal over time. You know, and by that time, they always come up with something fun and something new. So you can just go back out, well, I don't have that one, and boom. And they're inexpensive, like $35, $45, $55, depending on, you know, what size you get, which one you want.
2: How new
1: and,
2: it is.
1: Whatever one. Oh, man, they're so much fun. So go to check them out. Goat, G-O-A-T, Guns, goatguns.com. And if you talk to the owners over there and Brad, tell them we sent you. Brad had a booth across from me at the NRA convention in Houston, and he will no doubt be probably right there with me again at NRA convention in April. Lee, you going to come up for the NRA convention in Atlanta this year?
3: Probably not. I'm going to be pretty busy, hopefully.
1: We need to get him there. You can be busy at the NRA convention. We'd love to have you there. All your friends are there. And some of your enemies, too. That's what makes it so fun. Because you make those in the business, too. All right, guys. Lee, what's going on? Give us a Tate update, please.
3: Tate remains in the county jail. I talked to his dad just a couple days ago.
1: No movement there.
3: No movement. Nothing to... No legal movement whatsoever. He's still in the county jail. Thankfully, he's got some type of course that he wanted, so he's reading to become who knows what, some type of legal course. So he'll be another paralegal That's all he's doing all day long is reading. At least it keeps him busy. The guy did nothing wrong. He needs to be released. Now, here's the interesting thing. I put a thing on X the other day that said Tate has been in prison almost as long under Donald Trump as he was under Joe Biden. Remember, he went into prison under Biden.
1: Yeah.
3: Trump has now held him almost as long. 200,000, more than 200,000 people saw that post. I don't want him to end up serving longer under Joe Biden or under Donald Trump than he did under Joe Biden. That's where it's headed, bro. And that's sad when you think about it.
1: Yeah, and honestly, I'm having a tough time figuring this one out at this point. I still remain adamant and optimistic. He's going to get out. I feel confident.
3: I know
1: Tate's dad and mom are probably listening to it. They are busy. There's no question about it. I get it, okay? But in the meantime, this kid's rotting, and somebody's going to say, Mr. President, we need 5 minutes of your time. Okay? At some point, that's going to happen. I feel confident that's going to occur. This young man will get his life back. But every day at this stage, you know, granted, he's still got more on the front end than he does the back end. Good for him. But enough is enough, Lee.
3: He sent a 30-page handwritten letter, came out through some friends, and what he's eating there, I mean, a piece of bread with one thin slice of bologna on it, junk, absolute trash. The money that you can use your own money and buy stuff from a commissary, which is like go to the worst vending machine in the world. That's what's there.
1: Honey buns.
3: So, honey buns.
1: And that's it's currency. That's currency in jail, ladies and gentlemen. I mean, this, you know.
3: He's spending $800 a month on phone calls from this county prison, county jail.
1: Now, because can you tell me why he hasn't been moved yet? Why do we know why he, I know you're up on this. Do we know why he hasn't been moved back?
3: Well, he's got a hearing, a court hearing, at the end of next month. They moved him in for a court hearing that the judge canceled.
1: That's probably why.
3: But no,
1: I'm guessing that's why. And at, you know, my initial instinct would be, well, he'd rather be in the county lockup than a federal pen. But that's not the case, ladies and gentlemen. It's
3: not
1: far worse where he is now than being back in a federal penitentiary that I'm sure has a lot more protection, et cetera, than this county lockup. Good heavens, it's an awful situation. Lee,
3: you've got the ability to move around in a federal prison. You could go out and do a job during the day. He works here, he works there. The food is better. It's medium security. There are people accused of murder just down the hall from Tate in this county jail.
1: Yeah, accused, by the way, because county jail houses those that are accused or that have been sentenced to a year or less. And the violent ones, well, that's what a lot of people have this misconception. Well, all the violent criminals are in prison. No, you've got a lot of violent people that are accused that have not gone to court yet that are mingling with you.
3: Right.
1: That know what's coming down the pike and don't care. What a mess. Lee, where can people find all the cool stuff you write about, brother? Let us know.
3: They can go to thegunwriter.substack.com. They can go to armedamericannews.org. But we hope they go to saf.org. SAF is in secondamendmentfoundation.org.
1: Yeah, you have yet another reason today, ladies and gentlemen, to join SAF and CCRKBA. The committee will get you covered on the last ruling, and the Second Amendment Foundation will get you covered under the Vanderstock ruling for the frames and receivers. It's just victory after victory after victory. Lee's going to be writing about it. Lee, the Gunwriter Williams, we love you, brother. Thanks for being here on a Tuesday. Guys, we're going to get up and do it again tomorrow precisely because they don't want us to. Until then, stay safe, enjoy your day, and I'll see you on the radio.
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0: You unlock this door with the key of imagination. Beyond it is another dimension, a dimension of sound, a dimension of sight, a dimension of mind. You're moving into a land of both shadow and substance, of things and ideas. You've just crossed over into the Twilight Zone.
1: Come on, Mac. Let's go. Out in the backyard. You got plenty of water, big guy. What's the matter? Something out there? Hey, maybe it's a squirrel. Nothing you can't handle. See you in the morning, big guy.
2: I know, honey. It'll be all right, I promise. Daddy and I are in the next room.
1: Hey, sweetie. Ready for bed?
3: Daddy, I want Mac.
4: He's outside where he belongs.
3: But I need him.
4: No, you don't. This is where you belong, in your room.
3: But I...
1: You're a big girl, aren't you?
3: Yes.
4: A very big girl. And big girls have their own rooms. In the morning, I'll make your favorite breakfast.
3: Waffles?
4: Waffles, for all three of us.
3: But it's scary in here.
1: Tina, honey, stop it.
3: Will you leave the door open?
4: Sure, sweetie. Plus, you have your nightlight.
1: Come on, Ruth.
3: But, Mommy...
4: If anything frightens you, call for me. I'll come right away.
1: Nothing's going to frighten her. The house is locked up tight as a drum.
3: But what if the bad man comes?
4: Oh, Tina, really?
1: Hey, then Mac'll get him. He's a good dog, isn't he?
3: Yes.
1: Go to sleep now.
3: Can I have a drink of water?
4: Of course. Night-night, sweetheart.
3: Night.
1: Don't let the bed bugs bite.

0: She's been scared of her own shadow lately.
1: Yeah, separation anxiety. New room and all.
0: Did you hear what she said? The bad man. Where did she get that?
1: Maybe she's onto something.
0: What's that supposed to mean?
1: Like Mac. He hears things, doesn't he?
0: He's a dog, Chris.
1: Well, kids hear things. See them, too. Oh, I remember when I was little, my sister used to tell me about the Nighthawk.
0: The what?
1: That's a good question. I never did find out. But she'd say, the Nighthawk's gonna get you.
2: Oh.
1: Kept me on my toes.
0: What a mean sister.
1: Maybe she was just looking out for me. I thought I saw all sorts of things. Face in the window, something in the yard.
0: You would.
1: Just the same, maybe there are things we can't see. Just kids and animals.
0: That's enough, Chris.
1: Like when Mac hears a squirrel or smells another dog down the street, but we can't because we don't have the senses.
0: Next, you're going to tell me that there is a bad man.
1: I didn't say that.
0: Now I won't sleep a wink.
1: That's not what I mean.
0: Oh, what do you mean?
1: Nothing. I don't know what I'm talking about.
0: No, you don't. Come to bed.
1: Sorry.
0: You should have been a science fiction writer. Visible world. Nice. Makes me feel all safe and secure.
1: I said I'm sorry.
0: Well, this is the real world. Remember that. I'm turning out the light.
3: Mommy?
1: Now what?
0: Oh, I forgot to get her a drink of water.
1: If you get up every time, she'll never go to sleep.
0: But I promised.
1: One time. That's it. Agreed?
0: Agreed.
3: Mommy? Daddy?
4: The voice of one frightened little girl. Name, Bettina Miller. Tina for short. Description, 6 years of age, average height and build. Blonde, quite pretty. Last seen being tucked into bed by her mother only a few minutes ago. Last heard, aye, there's the rub as Hamlet puts it, for she can still be heard quite clearly, despite the curious fact that very soon she won't be seen at all. Not by her father or mother or anybody else. Present location? In the next bedroom, or so it seems. At this moment, it might be more accurate to say that she's just become a resident of an unseen world called the Twilight Zone.
5: And now, The Twilight Zone and our story, Little Girl Lost, starring Stephen Tobolowsky with Stacy Keach as your narrator.
0: Chris?
1: Not again.
0: But she sounds so scared.
1: Yeah, yeah.
0: Listen to her.
1: I'm going. Where are my slippers?
0: I don't know what's wrong now.
1: Yeah. I'll talk to her. One last time. All right, sweetie. Daddy's coming. Quiet, Mac! What's the matter now, Tina? Where are you? Against the wall? Here I am. Take my hand. Tina, where'd you go? Did you fall off? I'll lean down and... Not against the wall, huh? Did you roll under the bed? Take it easy. I'm here. Tina, where are you? Over here. Come on out, baby. You must have crawled under the bed. Now reach out. Reach out for my hand. What happened to you?
3: Daddy!
1: Where in the... Hold on. I'll get the light switch.
3: Daddy, help me.
1: I'm trying, baby, but I don't see...
6: Chris, what is it?
1: I don't know.
0: What's the matter?
1: She's not here.
0: What do you mean she's not?
1: I turned on the light. I can't...
0: Tina? Mommy's here.
1: See for yourself.
0: This is ridiculous. Tina? Tina!
1: I already looked under the bed. All the way to the wall. It's clear there's nothing.
3: Mommy, pick me up.
0: I'm trying, baby. Chris? Where is she?
1: I don't know.
0: But I can hear her right in front of me.
1: I can't too.
0: It doesn't make sense. I'm looking under the bed. The floor's clear. It's absolutely empty. I don't see anything.
1: Honey, I don't know what to tell you.
0: What are we gonna do?
1: Quiet, Mac!
0: Listen, what's happening to her? Where is she?
3: I'm tired, Mommy. Going to sleep now.
0: Tina?

0: Bill.
1: Yeah.
0: Bill, it's Chris.
1: Oh, hi. What time is it?
0: Can you come over?
1: When? Now?
0: I'm sorry, but it's an emergency.
1: What's the matter?
0: It's Tina.
1: What happened?
0: That's just it. I don't know.
1: You don't...
0: She's disappeared.
1: From the house? You mean she wandered off?
0: No, no.
1: Somebody took her?
0: She hasn't been kidnapped.
1: Well, then what?
0: I can't explain. She's here.
1: Is she injured?
0: I don't think so, but...
1: So she's okay?
0: I don't know.
1: Let me get this straight. She's there, and she's not hurt, and she's...
0: She's here, but she's not here.
1: I don't follow.
0: Bill, for God's sake, get over here. I don't know who else to call, and hurry.
2: She's still asleep. That's what it sounds like.
0: Ruth, stand up.
2: Shouldn't we wake her?
0: I called Bill.
2: Bill?
0: He's coming over. He's a physicist. Maybe he can...
2: What do we need a physicist for?
0: It's all I could think of.
2: Shouldn't we call 911?
0: And tell them what? That our daughter rolled off the bed and now we can hear her, but we can't see her.
2: Oh, God. Where is she, Chris? Where is she?
0: I'm going to look under the house.
2: Under the house? Why? There's no hole in the floor, is there?
0: Not that I could see. Oh, I better let Mac in. He's going to wake up the whole neighborhood. Sit on the edge of the bed. Wait here for me.
2: Get the flashlight. It's in the kitchen.
0: Right. Come here, boy. Mac, where are you going?
2: Mac, what's wrong with him?
0: He's after something, like he's got a scent.
2: He's trying to get under the bed.
0: Grab him!
2: I can't!
0: Where did he go?
2: I don't know.
0: Step back. He's got to be under there. Mac, come on out, boy. Here, Mac.
2: He's not, is he?
0: Now, don't jump to conclusions.
2: He's with Tina.
0: Oh, he's here. Bill.
3: I got here as fast as I could.
0: Thanks.
3: What's up?
0: I'd tell you if I could, but you wouldn't believe it.
3: Try me.
0: I wouldn't know where to start. You better see for yourself.
3: See what?
0: They're in the bedroom. You remember Bill, honey? From work?
3: Ruth?
2: She's still asleep. Listen.
3: Where's your daughter? Under there?
0: Take a look.
3: I don't see anything.
0: Neither do we.
3: Do you have a flashlight?
0: Here.
3: You were right.
0: About what?
3: Don't believe it. Let's move the bed.
2: Bill, where is she? I'm about to lose my mind.
3: Well, at least she's breathing normally. So she must be okay. Take the other end.
0: Got it.
3: Wait.
0: It's not that heavy.
3: We better mark where the legs were.
2: Why?
0: Do what he says.
3: Anything will work. You know, those books in the corner.
0: Put one on the floor here and here.
2: I don't see.
3: Thanks. Now, from the front... Lift.
0: Right. Two more under this end.
2: Here?
3: Perfect. Now, lift it away from the wall just a few feet. There. All right, now set it down.
0: Okay.
3: You can still hear it. That's her breathing?
2: Yes.
3: And these four books mark where the bed was.
0: The sound of her voice is inside the rectangle. The dog was too a while ago.
3: Dog?
0: Mac, I let him in the house and he ran straight for this spot, dove under the bed, and poof! He was gone too, but we could still hear him.
3: Not now, though.
0: Not now.
3: You felt the entire area?
0: All over, several times.
3: And?
0: Nothing.
3: Okay.
2: What are you doing?
3: Stepping very, very carefully into the rectangle.
0: Looking for...
3: The opening, maybe.
0: The...
3: I want to cover everything between here and the wall.
2: The opening to what?
3: I don't know yet, Ruth.
0: Quiet. There. Do you hear?
3: I hear.
2: You're moving as if you're afraid you're going to step on her. But there's no hole in the floor. You can see that.
3: Yes.
0: Why are you moving your hand?
3: To cover the air above the floor as well.
0: I did that.
2: We both did.
0: Well, maybe not every inch, but...
3: All right, take it easy. I'm almost at the wall. I don't get it.
0: Get what?
3: It's not in front of the wall. So that means it must be...
0: Bill! Look out!
2: Your hand's going into the wall.
0: Pull out! Pull out!
3: I guess I found it.
2: Found what?
0: Bill, what was that? Your whole hand disappeared into the wall.
2: It did. I saw it.
0: So did I.
3: This must be it.
0: What is?
3: The opening.
0: To where?
3: I'm not sure. But off the top of my head, I'd say... to another dimension.

0: Another what?
1: Dimension.
2: You think this is a joke, Bill?
1: No, I don't.
2: Then why?
1: I don't know if I'm right or not. I can't think of anything else, though.
2: Anything else but...
1: Look, there are three dimensions that we can see. Height, width, and depth. The fourth dimension is time. Now, if you know these, you can place anything. Where something is and when exactly. Like, what time is it now? 1:12 a.m. on this particular date, in this location.
0: Why are we talking about this?
2: Wait, hear him out.
1: There may be other dimensions as well. Science is still arguing about how real they are. But there could be doorways to these other times and places. Other realms. And some of those doorways have been verified. Have you heard of wormholes?
0: I don't see what all this has to do with my little girl.
2: Wait, I think I'm getting it. Tina must have fallen out of bed, accidentally rolled under it, and
1: gone through. Like my hand.
2: Did that actually happen? I couldn't believe my eyes.
1: Well, one way to find out. Let's try it again and be sure.
0: Bill, don't!
1: Right about here, wasn't it? I was touching the wall to see if it was solid and...
2: It's happening again.
1: Oh, this is it. An invisible opening of some sort.
2: I can't see your hand.
0: Pull it back!
1: There. I'm okay.
2: What did it feel like?
1: There was no sensation. It's just that for a second, my hand was out of the visible spectrum.
0: Where was it?
1: That's what we have to figure out.
0: I don't care about the reason. I just want Tina back.
2: That's where Mac went too?
1: Must be. He's probably with her now.
2: But why?
1: He could have sensed it. Animals are sharper about that sort of thing than we are. He must have known she was in there and gone after her.
0: But we have eyes too. Why can't we see them?
1: Because some things may be right in front of us, but we have a blind spot.
2: Such as?
1: Do you have any change on you?
2: What?
1: Wait a minute, I do. Here's a quarter. Now, hold it out at arm's length, between your thumb and your finger. Yeah, that's it. Now, I want you to stare straight ahead at the ceiling light and move the quarter just off center, a few degrees to the right, approximately the 3 o'clock position. But don't move your eyes. Go ahead, try.
2: Wait a minute.
1: What do you see?
2: Nothing. I can't see the quarter anymore.
1: Exactly. But if you move it an inch or two right or left, or up or down.
2: There it is again.
1: It always was there, right in front of you, but you couldn't see it. Do you know why? Because you have a blind spot on your retina. It's a very small area where the optic nerves tie together. You'd never know it. How can you be aware of what you can't see? But whatever's there is still there, isn't it? I mean, whether you see it or not.
2: I never noticed that before.
1: You could go your whole life and never notice it, unless there was some reason to. But it's been there all along, invisible, like the quarter.
0: Well, now that I know where she is, I'm going after her.
1: No.
0: Don't try to stop me. She's my little girl.
1: We don't know what else is in there or how far it leads.
0: My daughter is in there.
1: I know that, Ruth, but we can't just...
2: Why not? You put your hand in and you pulled it out twice.
1: We don't have enough information yet.
2: Tina is right in front of us, on the other side of this dimensional opening or whatever it is. All we have to do is reach in and...
1: If it's that simple, why hasn't Mac found her yet? If I'm right, and this is a kind of gap or blind spot, an opening to another dimension, it wouldn't be laid out the same as our world, would it, Chris?
0: There must be something we can do.
2: Listen to the man, honey.
1: You got a pencil? Anything to write with?
2: Check Tina's drawer.
0: Only crayons.
1: That'll do. A black one.
0: Here.
1: Now... Let's see just how big this thing is. I'll have to mark up your wall.
2: Go ahead.
1: This is solid. And this. And this. Ooh, but not here. The same spot I touched before. All right, I'll mark it with a dot.
2: Take your hand out first.
1: Right. And all around the edges where it's still solid... There. These marks form a rough outline of the opening.
2: And you're saying it's always been there?
0: Oh, my God. That's why she didn't want to sleep in here. She knew somehow. She could have fallen through at any time.
1: Oh, I doubt it.
2: Why not?
1: Because locations are in space and time. The fourth dimension, remember? Lord knows, I'm no expert on this, but... Well, it's still pretty theoretical. But for now, I can connect the dots in at least two of those dimensions.
2: So you're establishing the perimeter?
1: As best as I can. I suspect that junctures like this are anomalies, you know, freaks of nature, or the space-time continuum, if you prefer, occurring, well, who knows how often. Rarely, though, I'd say. I hope. Now, if I take these points and extend them geometrically, and then draw lines to connect the limits, we should see the projected boundaries of our so-called doorway.
2: That's it. The outline?
1: All right, let's step back and see what we've got.
2: Kind of a vertical rectangle. Looks like a doorway, all right.
1: Not quite symmetrical, and a bit small. About 3 feet across, maybe 4 feet tall.
0: Exactly the size of Tina. She could have stepped through.
1: Do you still have that quarter?
2: Here.
1: Throw it.
2: What?
1: At the wall.
2: What for?
1: It's a test. Toss it between the lines, and we'll see what happens.
2: Okay, here goes. Where is it?
1: It went through. The quarter's in. The other place. Wherever that is.
2: Now what?
1: Well...
2: What are you doing?
0: Shh! This is where I heard her. Where the bed was. The sound was the loudest just off the floor, but now... I can't hear her anymore! Chris!
2: Let me try.
1: Put your head down as low as you can.
2: She's right. I can't even hear Tina's breathing. No. No.
0: Tina? Answer me, sweetheart. Where are you? Tina?
2: What's happened?
1: The temporal dimension may be shifting. In that case, she could be anywhere.
2: Tina? Tina!
1: Hold it down. You hear anything at all?
2: No.
0: She's gone.
1: Get up, Ruth. Move around, both of you, and keep listening.
0: What's the point?
2: It's a chance. Do it.
0: Psst.
1: Over here.
0: That's her.
2: In the corner. What in the name of...
1: Quiet. It's getting weaker.
2: Where's she going now?
0: Tina, come back!
1: Keep looking for her.
2: But how?
1: Come on.
2: Where?
1: Anywhere. Try the whole house. I'll take the living room.
0: Tina? Tina?
2: What is it?
0: She's gone. Gone and never coming back.
2: We don't know that.
0: We don't know anything.
2: Come on, babe. You gotta be strong. For Tina.
3: In here.
2: Bill? What are you doing by the television set?
1: Put your ear next to mine.
4: Mommy? Daddy? I want my dolly.
0: Tina? I'm here!
4: Mommy? I can't see you.
2: What is this? First, she was in the bedroom, now she's in here.
1: I've told you what I think, Chris.
2: But she went into this other dimension in the bedroom. What's she doing here?
1: If I could tell you, I would. You've got to think rationally.
2: How can we think rationally about an irrational situation?
1: One step at a time. We try every possibility. Cross off the ones that don't work.
0: I'm not going to wait.
2: Neither am I.
1: We can't get ahead of ourselves.
0: My daughter needs me. I've got to go to her somehow, some way. I've got to go to her.
1: I'm afraid it's not that simple.
0: Get out of my way!
2: Slow down. Let's think it through first.
0: We have to do something.
2: I know, but what?
1: She could be somewhere else entirely now.
2: Are you saying it's hopeless?
1: Chris, if she's beyond our world, everything's different where she is. The normal rules don't apply. The slightest movement on her part might seem, to us, to be all over the place. But she might just be turning over in her sleep.
2: Then what do we do?
1: I have an idea. Call him.
2: Who?
1: The dog. Call him. Hurry.
2: Mac! Here, boy!
1: That's it.
2: Here, that's a boy.
0: There she is. I hear her.
4: Where are you taking me, Mac? I don't want to go. Stop it!
1: Tell her to go with him.
0: Tina!
4: Mommy?
2: She hears you. She hears you.
0: Go with Mac, baby. Please, go with him.
4: Where are you?
0: Here, baby. I'm here.
1: Just tell her to go with the dog.
0: Sweetie, go with Mac. Right now, baby.
4: Where is he taking me?
0: Where we are. You want to be with Mommy and Daddy, don't you?
4: Yes.
0: Then go.
4: Will he take me to you?
0: Yes, baby. He will.
4: All right, Mommy. Hurry, Mac.
1: Let's go. The dog should go back to the place where he entered.
2: Yes.
1: Now, get down on the floor in front of the wall.
2: I don't hear anything.
1: Call the dog again.
2: Mac! Here, boy! Here! Nothing.
0: Bill, can't we help her?
1: It'll have to be the dog, Ruth. We can't take a chance going through ourselves.
2: Why not? If Mac could do it...
1: Mac has a better sense of smell and hearing. He might be able to find his way.
2: Mac! Come here! Right here! Come on!
0: I hear him!
2: He's doing it! Man! What a mutt!
1: They're not getting any closer.
2: This way, Mac! Come!
0: Tina?
4: Mommy?
2: I can hear him. But they're not coming through the wall.
1: They can't see the opening where they are.
2: Come to me, Mac! To me!
4: Daddy?
2: Bring her out, Mac! Now!
4: Daddy, where are you?
0: Here, baby. Right here. Just a little bit farther. Follow Mac.
4: I can't see you.
0: Mac, you better come. Right now. Why doesn't he do it?
1: Maybe he can't. He's confused. If you can't see him, he can't see you.
2: No, I won't have it.
0: What are you doing?
2: Reaching in.
0: Stop! Pull your arm back.
2: Tina! Take my hand.
1: No, Chris, it's too dangerous.
2: Let go of me. My hand, Tina, take hold of it.
4: I can't see it, Daddy.
2: I'll lean a little further. See it now?
4: No.
1: Chris!
2: Here! Here!
0: Chris! Chris!

0: flashing, moving past, and there's some kind of mist. I can't make out anything else yet.
1: Don't even try. Stay where you are.
0: I've got to find her.
1: Let her come to you, Chris. Call her.
2: Yes, call her.
0: Tina!
3: Daddy?
0: I can hear her. She's close.
3: Where are you?
0: Come to the sound of my voice.
3: I don't know which way.
0: I gotta help her. She can't see any more than I can.
1: Chris, I mean it.
3: Daddy, I'm scared.
1: Don't. Wait there for her.
0: I don't have a choice. She needs me. Tina!
3: Where are you, Daddy?
0: Right here.
3: Where?
0: Is Mac with you?
3: Yes.
0: Grab his collar. Can you see his collar?
3: I think so.
0: Put your fingers under it.
3: Mac, where are you going?
0: I'm coming, honey.
1: Chris, don't go after her.
0: I have to. Tina, where did you go? Tina!
3: I'm over here, Daddy.
0: Stand still.
3: I don't like this place.
0: Don't be afraid. I'll get you out.
3: Where's Mommy?
0: Waiting for you at home. In your room. She's waiting for us. Listen to my voice. Come to me.
3: I don't know where you are. I can't see you, Daddy.
0: Where's Mac now?
3: Here.
0: Grab onto him. Hold tight. Can you do that for me?
3: I'm trying.
2: Oh, Chris!
1: Hurry!
0: Got his collar yet?
3: Yes.
0: Get a good grip now.
3: Okay, Daddy. But he wants to run away.
0: You have to stay with him. Don't let go. Mac! Bring her here. Bring her to me, Mac. Is he bringing you, Tina?
3: Yes.
0: Hold on tight, baby. Go where he wants to go.
3: I will.
0: You'll be here in a minute. Mac knows the way. Just hang on. Come on, Mac. Come on, boy.
1: Chris, we're running out of time.
0: That a boy. Here. Right here.
2: Can you see her yet?
0: I'm not sure. There's shadows moving. Yes!
2: Tina!
0: Here, boy. That's right.
3: Daddy, pick me up.
0: Take my hand. I'm right in front of you. Reach out. A little closer.
3: I can't see you.
0: I know it's hard. Just try. That's it. Closer. There. I got her!
3: Oh, Daddy.
0: Oh, baby. Baby, you're okay now.
3: Daddy.
0: Oh, baby. I got her. Hi, Mac. You big, beautiful animal. You did it. You found me.
3: I want to go home.
0: Me too. That's where we're going. Mac, let me take your collar. Now go. Go to Tina's room. Where is it, huh? Put your arms around my neck, honey. Hold tight.
1: Here they are.
2: Tina!
3: Mommy!
1: Take her. I've got his legs. I'm pulling as hard as I can.
0: There. I told you you'd make it.
2: Oh, Chris.
0: How does she look?
2: Fine. She looks beautiful.
3: Mommy.
2: Come on, honey. Let's get you out of this room.
0: I better go with him.
1: Sit down on the bed. Get your bearings first.
0: Oh, man. Man. What happened anyway?
1: I pulled you out.
0: Feet first? How did you do that?
1: Half of you was still here.
0: But I was walking around.
1: You only thought you were. I was holding on to you the whole time.
0: I didn't feel it.
1: I know you didn't.
0: How come you kept telling me to hurry?
1: Because...
0: Yeah?
1: The opening was getting smaller.
0: What are you talking about?

0: time element. At least that dimension was changing, or starting to. And if it had happened, we would have lost the location on both sides. For how long? I couldn't begin to guess.
1: The opening was shrinking?
0: See for yourself. Solid all over, now. Including the area inside the lines. It was closing up the whole time.
1: You mean...
0: Another few seconds, and it would have finished closing. With half of you here and the other half... there.
1: I would have been cut in two.
0: Yeah.
1: Mac? You did good, Mac. Real good. How would you like to sleep in the house from now on? Keep an eye on things. Yeah, that a boy.
0: Better put some boards on the wall for now, until we can figure out what happened and make sure it doesn't happen again.
1: Can we do that?
0: Well, we can try. Meanwhile, you might not want to let her sleep in here for a while.
1: Are you kidding? No way. Tina will never have to sleep in here again. Looks like she got her wish after all.
0: From the mouths of babes, huh, Chris?
1: From the mouths of babes. And good old boys like Mac here.
2: A brief journey into another dimension, perhaps. But which? The fourth? The fifth? Or one not yet charted by theoretical physics? They never came up with an answer, despite a battery of research scientists equipped with every instrument known to man. No explanation was ever found. Only a little more respect and uncertainty about what can happen in the Twilight Zone.

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5: It has been a while since Henry Martin of Columbia, South Carolina, wrote a love letter. I have his permission to paraphrase it for you today. A love letter, and I'm quoting now. We met one early summer many years ago. Within weeks we were going steady. We had to hide from her parents at first. This led to a sometimes strained relationship. More than once she protested when we were together that we were together too much, and she would push me aside and send me away, but rarely for more than a few days. And yet when she married in the summer of 54, it was to another. I continued to hang around, and sure enough, within weeks we were back together. Her mother had warned her about me, had insisted no good would come of this relationship, but remorselessly I continued, just by being there whenever she needed consolation, I continued to seduce her. Over the years, now and then, she has wearied of our relationship. Sometimes she has rudely, spitefully crushed me in front of her friends, even in front of her own husband, but I knew of my hold on her, and unashamedly I savored it. And my patience was ever rewarded by her lips, and she was helpless to resist my ultimate caress. Once during one of her periods of resistance and rebellion, she cried. Her mother was right, she said. I was no good for her, she said. And yet her love for me was beyond reason. I never really loved her. I never really loved her. She was a conquest, nothing more. Even as her urgent touch and eager lips pleaded for more of me, even as she recognized my infidelity and that she was not my only mistress, and offered to share me with friends of both sexes, though she took me with her on extravagant holidays and sunny summer weekends at the beach, I learned to hate her. And more I hated her. But she could not be without me, she insisted. I had to be with her everywhere, all the time, especially bedtime. And now she disgusts me. I have watched her grow less lovely and weaker. And I knew her sickness was of me. A doctor to whom she confided her love blamed me. He said it was I slowly killing her. But that's the only way she'll ever be free of me now. For she is my love slave. And I am her cigarette. Page 5.
6: Now, the rest of the story. Even when Charlie was a small boy, machines fascinated him. In a way, they were more real to him than were people. The first working mechanism in which Charlie recognized a distinct personality was his bicycle. He was always taking it apart, improving it, putting it back together, carefully, almost tenderly. The family car was also a limitless source of fascination. At 14, Charlie did most of the repair work on it. Now, Charlie's folks had a farm, which was not a serious economic enterprise. Nevertheless, the boy convinced his dad that the farm needed a tractor. Well, the tractor arrived by mail, disassembled, but Charlie, still 14 now, put that tractor together all by himself in 3 days, and it ran perfectly from then on. Those were all flirtations till then. But it was a year or so later that Charlie encountered and acquired the mechanical love of his young life, a motorcycle. Objectively, there was nothing exceptional about it. It was neither the latest model, nor the fastest, nor the most powerful, but Charlie's tinkering was to reverse all those inherent shortcomings. And in time, he was intent upon proving what that motorcycle of his could do. The one thing Charlie's classmates in school remembered about him was his motorcycle, the frightening speeds at which he drove it, and the daring stunts he performed with it. That Charlie never had an accident was all the more amazing to his friends, and all the more inspiring to him. That passion did keep his school grades average. In his notebooks, even in the margins and corners of the pages of his textbooks, were carefully detailed drawings of his motorcycle. Well, after high school, college, Charlie would study mechanical engineering when he found the time, because you see, most of his time was spent, as it was in high school, with his motorcycle. They say he kept the machine indoors, in his room, when he wasn't riding it. Otherwise, he was out searching for ways in which to defy death more dramatically in newer, even more exciting motorcycle stunts. His quest took him down steep hills, into hairpin turns, through impossible leaps. Calculating the centripetal and centrifugal forces involved, he would attempt only the most astounding exhibitions. He once even planned to ride his motorcycle down the 70-foot campus ski slope, into a jump, and onto a frozen lake. He regarded every opportunity to pursue danger as a personal challenge. And in that respect, Charlie never quite grew up. He did eventually outgrow his motorcycle, only to replace it with another machine, a machine which, according to Charlie, offered the ultimate thrill. So, as you reflect on Charlie's subsequent adventures, you'll recall how it all began, in the transference of a young man's affection from one machine to another. You see, the youngster for whom mechanical devices were more real than people, the boy whose beloved motorcycle bequeathed him a penchant for the impossible, well, he one day threw off the shackles of gravity and took to the sky. Charles Lindbergh. Only now, you know the rest of the story.
5: Now, the rest of the story. Huntington, McKean, Hansen, Bodineau, Mifflin, Lee, Hancock, Lorenz, Gorham, Sinclair, Griffin, 11 men. 11 American patriots, 11 names you should know. And yet, I'll bet, even knowing their first names would help you recall no more than one, if indeed you ever heard of any one of them at all. John Hancock, his name you know. His was the enormous, elaborate, unforgettable signature on the Declaration of Independence, one of the wealthiest men in New England. Yet he stood outside Boston one terrible night of the war, and he said, "Burn Boston, though it makes John Hancock a beggar, if the public good requires it." But what of Sam Huntington, another declaration signer? An attorney for the Crown during the decade previous, Huntington was in later years a strong supporter of the federal Constitution, yet the history books have relegated him to virtual obscurity. Then there was Thomas McKean of Delaware, yet another declaration signer, so harassed by the British that he was forced to move his family 5 times in 5 months. He served in Congress without pay, his family in poverty and in hiding. And John Hanson of Maryland is so active in every event that led up to the Revolution. And Elias Bodineau, who got the gunpowder to General Washington just as his troops were running out of gunpowder. Named Commissary General of Prisoners, Bodineau gave $30,000 of his own money to ensure the fair treatment of POWs. Thomas Mifflin, born of Quaker parents, he nonetheless became a general in the Continental Army. Richard Henry Lee, whose signature also appears on the Declaration of Independence, he was among the first to call for King George's head. And Henry Lorenz, who was actually captured by the British and did time in the Tower of London. And Nathaniel Gorham, who was eventually wiped out in a 6 million acre land deal. And Arthur Sinclair. Arthur Sinclair, a general in the war, his Scottish birth and incompetent subordinates led some to question his loyalty, but the critics were wrong. And Cyrus Griffin. He resisted revolution until the last moment, authoring a plan of reconciliation between Great Britain and her colonies as late as December of 1775. Huntington, McCain, Hanson, Boudinot, Mifflin, Lee, Hancock, Lawrence, Gorham, St. Clair, and Griffin. 11 names in American history you ought to recognize, especially considering this. On March 1 of 1781, our government ratified the Articles of Confederation, under which document we were officially and for the first time ever designated the United States. Well, under the same Articles of Confederation, the United States had national leadership, had a succession of presidents. 11 of them. 11 presidents, with Sam Huntington and ending with Cyrus Griffin. That's right, all of the men you've just met, in most cases for the first time. And that means exactly what you think it does, that despite what you were taught in school, George Washington was the 12th president of the United States. But before you try to tell your teacher that Sam Huntington was the father of our country, be sure to relate the rest of the story. Now, the rest of the story. Away from the headlines and the television cameras and down in the shadowy realms where U.S. foreign policy shakes hands with the devil, there will forever be a fascination with the case we're about to discuss. It was a handful of Americans living overseas, acting independently and for their own reasons, or else the United States government was carefully, quietly engineering the overthrow of a friendly monarchy. Anyway, the kingdom's queen surely suspected the latter. She was an able administrator, although having ascended her country's throne only a year previous, her hold on the government was less firm than it might have been. Thus, on the evening of January 16, did her people peer out from behind cracked doors in disbelief to witness the invasion of American troops. And you never saw this on the 6 o'clock news, but there, in part, is the evidence of the intentional seizure by the United States. Now wait. We now know that American Foreign Minister at the time, John Stevens, called in the Marines, not, it would seem, on orders from the President, but rather at the request of a small group of American businessmen who resided in that foreign country. In fact, it appears these businessmen had been plotting the overthrow of this government for most of a year. The Queen had been uncooperative, they said, too independent of American concerns, they said. Of course, there will always be those who insist there was a conspiracy that the United States had plotted for years to bring this kingdom under control, and that the businessmen were simply part of the plot. But in either case, the invading American troops, regardless of whose orders brought them from the USS Boston, the troops were now quartered at Arion Hall in the nation's capital, just a short distance from the Royal Palace. Directly across the street from Arion Hall was the government building which, within hours, would be seized and occupied by American businessmen. And from there, they would demand the Queen's abdication and declare martial law. American Foreign Minister Stevens would respond by giving diplomatic recognition to the kingdom's new government. And before any of the Queen's subjects could fully grasp the significance of what was happening, it had happened. One moment their country's flag is flying over their government building, and the next, the Stars and Stripes. The President of the United States, while refusing officially to declare the kingdom an American possession, nevertheless also refused to assist the Queen in restoring her monarchy. So within 5 years, her original native-born subjects were a minority in their own country. Now, what you have witnessed is the death of a nation, January 1893. And yet, if the years since that military overthrow have obscured what it was, its swaying fronds and soft music have somehow perfumed the unhappy past, don't let it be forgot. Let's not ever let it be forgot that once upon a time,
7: there was a spot where ruled a capable and dignified queen named Lily O'Colani, a kingdom of Ireland's called Hawaii. Now you are among the few who know the rest of the story.
6: Now, the rest of the story. Before 1889, the only way anyone knew to build a railroad bridge across a river was to sink piers into the river bed and anchor them on bed rock. For the problem with the Ohio River at Cairo, Illinois, there was no bedrock. They really looked for it, too. 86 feet of excavation on the Illinois side of the river, 163 feet on the Kentucky side. Now, there was an untried technique, an engineering theory that you could sink caissons about 75 feet down into the muck and silt and build a sturdy bridge on those. Modern engineers know it as pile driving, but I repeat, prior to 1889, it was strictly a theory which no one had ever put to practical use. Well, the executives of the Illinois Central Railroad were aware of the risk, but they decided to bet on that theory and gave the go-ahead. And at the then astounding cost of $3 million, the bridge was constructed, a bridge most folks were sure could bear no weight. Now think about this for a second. A bridge curving in a gigantic letter S, nearly 4 miles long, counting its approaches, and rising 100 feet above the river, supported by nothing but mud. It's the end of October. The public is certain the bridge is unsafe, and as yet no train has crossed it. Will it take a demonstration to gain everyone's confidence? And the railroad company planned one. On the 29th at 9 a.m., they would send 9 of their largest, heaviest, most powerful, most expensive locomotives across the Cairo Bridge. Throughout the night and the hours of early morning, visitors arrived in Cairo to witness the big gamble. There were railroad men mostly, officers, engineers, station workers, trainmen, yardmen. Then there were the rivermen, and, of course, the newspaper men. In addition to the countless curious who had come simply to see it done. At 9 o'clock, all were gathered on the riverbank and on the levee and on river boats in the middle of the Ohio. And minutes later, 9 fire-breathing, 75-ton mogul locomotives were moved into position and coupled. Then, slowly, 675 tons of panting steel climbed the graded trestle up and onto the Cairo Bridge. The bridge few thought could bear even its own weight, and engineering history was made. So, the world's first railroad bridge built on mud, the structure few believed would stand in October 1889, is standing today. It's a railroad bridge today. But the railroad company's gamble, though, it was much more than mere money. You see, when those 975-ton locomotives reached the other side of the Ohio River, the passengers emerged from the locomotive cabs, 18 top executives of the Illinois Central Line, including General Superintendent Sullivan, and General Manager Beck, and Vice President Harriman, and President Fish. So the 18 men who comprised Illinois Central Railroad gambled more than $3 million on their dream. They bet their lives. Only now you know the rest of the story.
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0: starring William Conrad. The story of the violence that moved west with young America. And the story of a man who moved with it.
1: I'm that man. Matt Dillon, United States Marshal. The first man they look for and the last they want to meet. It's a chancy job, and it makes a man watchful and a little lonely.

0: Barkeep, short whiskey and a small beer.
1: Yes, sir.
0: There you are. Yeah.
1: My name's Hank Fergus. They tell me you're Zeno Smith.
2: Yeah, that's right, young fella.
1: Well, they tell me Zeno Smith's got a big reputation for handling a gun.
2: Well, I didn't ask for it.
1: But you got it. That's what's important.
2: It's not such a good thing to have, Fergus.
1: And why not?
2: Because it attracts young fools like you to try me out and get themselves killed.
1: But if I don't get killed, I kill you instead.
2: Well, you'll have yourself a pretty fair start as a gunman. You'll have had your last peaceful night's sleep.
1: I don't mind.
2: Now, look, Fergus. I just want to have a quiet drink and then go to bed. I'm worn out. Now, leave me be, will you?
1: You see that big picture of Valley Forge that got hung on the wall down there? You see them wires holding it up?
2: I'm not interested, I tell you.
1: You watched. Tolerable shooting, eh, Zeno?
2: Yeah? Yeah, it's not bad.
1: Not bad. Let's see you do better.
2: Fergus, I told you, I'm worn out. I haven't slept for a night. I'm not interested in your games.
1: I ain't playing games with you, Zeno. Now draw.
2: No.
1: All right. And I will. You didn't even try. He froze. He froze solid. Maybe this will thaw you out. Look at him, everybody. The great Zeno Smith, crawling like a snake. And I done it. Hank Fergus. Just remember that. Hank Fergus. Anybody like to try me? I didn't think so. You're all cowards in Dodge City. I'm leaving. Good night, Zeno Smith.
0: Barkeep.
3: Yes, sir?
0: Barkeep, give me a whole bottle of whiskey. A full one, right up to the top.

0: Barkeep. Barkeep, give me a whole bottle of whiskey. A full one, right up to the top.
1: Dan?
0: Dan?
1: Don't you think you've had enough for tonight?
0: Oh, I got some money to pay for it, Miss Kitty. You see?
1: I didn't mean that, Dan.
2: Let him drink, Kitty.
1: Hmm?
2: He never causes any trouble.
1: Oh, Matt? All right, Zeno. Go ahead.
0: Mm-hmm. Barkeep, here's the money.
3: Barkeep, now get the bottle out.
1: You're a big help, man.
2: You can't stop Zeno Smith from drinking, Kitty. He'll sober up in a day or so.
1: Yeah, maybe for a whole week.
2: Now, he's been doing it for years.
1: Yeah, about 10, they tell me. Zeno's a nice fellow, Matt. What got him started drinking anyway?
2: I don't know. It was long before my time. But I've heard he used to be something of a gunman.
1: Zeno Smith? That's kind of hard to believe.
2: A gunman loses his nerve. He loses everything, Kitty.
1: Oh, is that what happened?
2: Yeah, so they say. Some newcomer called him out and he froze.
1: So he took to drink, huh?
2: It helps him forget, I guess. At least for a couple of days a week.
1: Yeah. Well, it's mighty good of Mr. Jonas to keep him on at the general store. Most people wouldn't be that patient with him.
2: Jonas trusts him, Kitty.
1: Even when he's drunk?
2: When he's drunk, he doesn't go near the store. Little Tommy sees to that.
1: What a combination. 45-year-old drunk and a 13-year-old orphan boy.
2: Now they're good company for each other.
1: Oh, you men. Well, there he goes with his bottle. Matt, does Tommy know about Zeno backing down that time?
2: Now, that's one thing everybody's been decent about. They never told the boys.
1: Good.
2: That's a funny thing, Kitty. They say it happened right here at the Long Branch.
1: Well, this place has got a lot of history. I'm just as glad I've missed.
2: Yeah, me too. Well, I'd better get going now.
1: Come by later, huh?
2: I'll try. So long.
1: So long.
4: Mr. Dillon?
2: Yeah, what is it, Chester?
4: Mr. Dillon, you better get out there. Some Chester Flake and Zeno Smith are pretty drunk and they could hurt him. They wouldn't listen to me.
2: Well, what are they doing to him?
4: Oh, they smashed a bottle of bourbon he was carrying and now they're agging him to go home and put on his gun.
5: Show you.
4: Yonder they are.
5: Please, get it. By heaven, I'll show every one of you.
2: All right, get away from him, you men. Leave him alone.
5: Look at him.
2: Let him go.
5: If one of you dares to face me, I'll show you.
2: Forget it, Zeno.
5: Well, Marshal, they think I'm a coward. They think I won't put on a gun. I'll show them.
2: You're not a coward, Zeno. You don't have to show anybody anything.
5: Yes, I do. I'm going to right now. They'll see. There's no fool around me.
6: You gonna let him do it, Mr. Dillon?
2: That's Kentucky courage he's using, Chester. He'll sober up fast enough.
6: Maybe so. But I'm thinking one of these days he'll get on that bottle and come out shooting for real.
2: Well, you never know, Chester.

0: Zeno.
1: Come on. Wake up. Hmm?
0: Come on.
1: Oh. Oh, Tommy.
0: You've got to get to work, you know. Mr. Jonas is asking for you over at Garrett's door.
1: Oh, no, no. Oh, I can't work today, boy. Oh, my head's got an axe stuck in it.
0: You was awful drunk when you come home last night, you know. You was even looking for your gun.
1: Huh? I was?
0: I hit it, you know, in front of the mattress. You was talking about some fellas, you know, how you was gonna take your gun and face them.
1: Oh, yeah. Yeah, I remember. Oh, I'm sick, Tommy.
0: But you gotta go to work. You spent all your money last night.
1: Well, there's food in that house. Now, I'll get some money next week.
0: Next week? Well, my birthday's tomorrow, Zeno. You promised me a pair of boots. Don't you remember?
1: I forgot. I'll get him, Tommy. I promise I will.
0: But how? You're broke. You can't work today. Mr. Jonas won't advance you no money.
1: You leave it to me, Tommy. You're going to have your boots. I promise.
0: Sure. Sure, Zeno. I'll fix you some coffee.
1: Oh, Tommy, boy, I'm just no good. No good for anything.

0: We gonna get that beer now, Mr. Dillon?
1: You always thirsty, Chester.
0: It seems like it, don't it? Oh, looky yonder.
1: What?
0: Ain't that Zeno's boy, Tommy?
1: Yeah.
0: Why, looks like he's crying. Just standing there looking in that store window and crying. Oh, that poor little fella.
1: Tommy? What's wrong?
2: Nothing, Marshal. Nothing.
1: Gotta be something wrong. Well, what is it?
2: Zeno promised me a pair of them boots in the window there. Tomorrow's my birthday.
1: Oh.
2: He's homesick. He can't even work.
1: Well, Tommy, you know, we don't always get what we want. But Zeno's generally pretty good to you. He's probably feeling mighty sorry about this.
0: Sure, maybe he'll get you some boots next year.
2: Next year's too late. I'll be 14 tomorrow, and I'm going to get me a job at the stable so that I can learn to ride and make a living for myself.
1: You're going to be 14 tomorrow, huh? Well, you're practically a man then, Tommy. You know, men have to learn to take hard knocks.
2: You're right, Marshal. I've been seeing a daisy. I'm okay now.
1: Sure you are.
2: Well, I gotta get back to Zeno now. He may need me. Go on, Marshal. Chester.
0: Bye. He's an awful good boy, ain't he, Mr. John?
1: He's gonna make out all right, Chester. Well, what you say, let's get our beer in the Lady Gay, huh?
0: Did I see you later, barkeep? Can't you trust me for one little whiskey?
3: Nope.
0: I got half a mind to put another hole in your nose.
1: Stay back, Chester.
0: Yes, sir. 10 years since I've been in this town. It stinks just as bad as it ever did.
1: You got a complaint, mister?
0: Oh. You're the marshal.
1: So?
0: Well, I'm Hank Fergus, Marshal.
1: You make that sound like I should know you.
0: You never heard of me?
1: No.
0: Well, I have been in California quite a spell.
1: Uh-huh. Well, this is Dodge, Fergus, and I run Dodge. And gunmen with big reputations come and go a lot here. But mostly they go.
0: Look, Marshal, I don't aim to cause no trouble. I'll tell you the honest truth. I'm heading for St. Louis, and I kind of went broke on the way. Thought I'd stop by a Dodge and make me a little money gambling, that's all.
1: Sure.
0: I'm broke. It's the truth, Marshal. Well, being broke sure ain't nothing new around here. I'm more generally always broke. Marshal, I hope you're convinced of my peaceful aim.
1: I'll let you know when I'm not, Fergus. I'll let you know real fast.
0: You sure don't make it easy for a man, do you?
1: I'm not paid to make it easy for men like you.
0: Goodbye, Marshal. Mr. Dillon, ain't you being kindly hard on him?
1: You're forgetting something, Chester.
0: What?
1: He came here to make some money and he's broke. Now, where's he going to get the stake to start gambling?
4: Hello, Zeno.
5: What are you doing here?
0: They told me at the general store where you live. I just come by to see how you're getting along.
5: No, that's not true.
0: You want to call me a liar, you better get off that bed and put on a gun, Zeno. Or don't you wear a gun no more.
5: What do you want here, Fergus?
0: I asked around town about you, Zeno. I had a lot of things. Most everything, I guess.
5: What for? What are you up to?
0: One thing I find out is that you carry a key to the general store. I'm broke, Zeno.
5: I ain't got any money.
0: I need a little stake to start gambling with. And I don't want no trouble with that marshal. So I got to thinking maybe you could help me.
5: Help you rob the store, sure. Well, I won't do it, Fergus. I'm a lot of things, but I ain't no thief.
2: I know. Never...
5: Tommy, don't you bother.
0: Wait a minute.
5: Now, boy. Oh,
0: come on in, son.
5: Tommy, I said not to bother.
0: I heard about Tommy, too, Zeno.
2: What'd you hear? What are you talking about?
5: Tommy, will you please
0: He's
5: go on?
0: He's kind of upset, son. He thinks there's things a boy shouldn't know.
2: What things?
0: Things about him, for example. Right, Zeno?
5: Fergus, don't now.
2: I know everything about Zeno, mister.
0: Now, let's see. Do you know that one time right here in Dodge about,
5: Fergus?
0: Oh, just how long ago was it?
5: All right, you win.
0: I thought I would.
2: What's he win, Zeno?
5: Never mind, Tommy.
2: Well, I want to know what this
5: you
2: is all about.
5: You heard me now, Tommy.
2: I want to know. You tell me that.
5: Sit straight up.
2: You hit me, Zeno.
5: Tommy.
2: You hit me.
5: I'm sorry. I didn't mean to. I didn't. What? Tommy, wait a minute. I've got to come back.
0: Well, you're mighty rough, Zeno. On kids.
5: Get out, Fergus. Get out, will you?
0: Sure. But I'll be back tonight. You'll be here.
5: I'll be here. If you promise not to tell that boy about what happened.
0: Of course not. I wouldn't want him to know what a coward you are. At least not if I get the cash box out of that general store without making no trouble. I'll be back tonight.

0: Good evening, Marshal Dillon.
1: Huh? You've been drinking again, Doc?
0: Oh, little glass of wine maketh glad the heart.
1: There hasn't been a glass of wine in Dodge since the flood, Doc. Sit down.
0: I presume you refer to the flood Noah wedding so skillfully.
1: I do.
0: Great man, Noah.
1: Sure. Without him, there wouldn't be all the gunmen and murderers and horse thieves and plain common bums walking around the earth.
0: Yes, that's true. But there wouldn't be you or me either.
1: Well, I'm not too much impressed, Doc. Look here.
0: See, that boy's up kind of late.
2: Marshal Dillon.
1: Hello, Tommy.
0: Hello, Tommy.
2: Marshal, I got to talk to you.
1: Oh, what's on your mind?
2: I had to come to you, Marshal. I've been thinking on it for hours. You got to stop it.
1: Stop what?
2: That man, man, that Fergus. I waited outside the door and I heard him talking. He's got something on Zeno, Marshal. And he's going to make him help rob the cash box out of the general store.
1: What?
2: Tonight. You got to stop it, Marshal.
1: I'll get over there right now.
0: Now, wait a minute, Matt. I saw Zeno buying a bottle of liquor a few hours ago. He's probably dead drunk by now.
1: Then you come along, too, Doc. We'll sober him up and find out what this is all about.

0: If Gino ain't at home, he's got to be in here robbing the store, don't he, Marshal?
1: We'll soon find out, Tommy.
2: Store's dark. Don't see anybody in there.
1: No. And the door's locked.
0: Zeno's key fits the back door, Marshal, not this one.
1: Let's go around back, then. Down the alley here.
2: When did you last see Zeno, Tommy?
0: Oh, this afternoon, Doc, when he hit me and run out.
1: Quiet now. Wait a minute. What's that?
0: It's Zeno.
1: Yes, stay back, Tommy. You do as I say.
0: Okay, Marshal.
2: Yeah, dead drunk, just as I said.
1: Take a look at him, Doc.
2: Well, now leave me be. Well, he's not quite out.
1: What's that sack he's holding?
2: Money from the cash box, probably. Here, let me have that thing.
3: No, no, don't touch it.
0: Marshal, come here quick.
1: Huh?
0: Look, I see him laying here.
1: Well, who is it, Tommy?
0: It's that man, Ferguson.
1: By golly, it is. He's dead, Tommy.
0: Dead.
1: There's nothing on him.
0: No money from the cash box.
1: No.
0: And Zeno's got it. He took it.
1: I'm afraid it kind of looks that way, Tommy.
0: Oh, gee, Marshal.
1: I'm sorry, Tommy. Come on.
4: This man has been shot.
1: What?
0: No, stop.
4: Right through the lungs. He's filling up bad.
0: No. Zeno.
2: Here's a gun I found on him, man.
1: Let's leave him alone, Tommy. Doc.
4: Sure.
0: It's time.
1: Yeah. Looks like they fought over who got the money, Doc.
2: Oh. Well, it took money and liquor to do it, but at least Zeno handled a gun again.
1: Yeah.
0: Marshal! Look, my boots. He got me my boots.
2: So that's what was in that sack.
3: Tommy.
0: What, Zeno?
3: Them boots. I owe Mr. Jonas for them. He'd take my gun and give it to him. I made a deal with him. I'm dying, Tom.
0: Oh, Zeno.
3: You be a man, boy. I'm counting on you.
0: Don't die, Zeno. Zeno? Marshal?
1: He's dead, Tommy.
0: Zeno. Dead.
1: Here's his gun, Tommy. You give it to Mr. Jonas tomorrow. And start wearing those boots. You're a man now. And you can walk proud in them, Tommy. Mighty proud.

0: 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Featured in the cast were Lawrence Dobkin, Vic Perrin, and Richard Beale. Harley Bear is Chester, Howard McNear is Doc, and Georgia Ellis is Kitty. 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

around Dodge City and in the territory on West, there's just one way to handle the killers and the spoilers, and that's with a U.S. Marshal and the smell of gun smoke.

0: Conrad, the story of the violence that moved west with young America, and the story of a man who moved with it.
1: I'm that man, Matt Dillon, United States Marshal. The first man they look for and the last they want to meet. It's a chancy job, and it makes a man watchful,

0: Where is this here Dodge City you've been talking about, Harvey?
1: It's a far piece yet, I reckon.
0: If you ask me, it's about as far away as a man can get without starting back again.
1: Yeah, and all this heat. Ain't this the dangest weather you ever seen?
0: Oh, I don't know. I've seen danger.
1: Here.
0: Where?
1: Well, I'm appointing, ain't I?
0: Oh. Why, it's a wagon and a bunch of people cooking food.
1: It's only a man and a woman, Merle. Probably his wife.
0: Well, they're cooking food. Harvey, we ain't it in 2 days.
1: Maybe they'll throw us a little something. Come on.

0: Hello, people.
1: Hello. 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Step over. Where you riding to?
0: Dodge City, if we can ever find it.
1: Yeah, I ain't never been there. We're headed for California. This here's my wife, Laminda.
0: Howdy.
2: How do? What's that you're cooking in the stew pot?
1: Oh, just potatoes and beans. Mighty little of that. Sorry, we can't offer you none.
0: I wouldn't mind taters and beans, mister. I ain't et in 2 days. My twin brother here ain't et either.
1: Yeah, I sure am sorry, but there ain't even enough for me and the woman as it is. Had real bad luck finding game.
2: We was kind of counting on a little something to eat, mister.
0: Today's Sunday, too.
1: Huh?
3: Here, I'll give him a dab of it.
1: No. It just ain't enough, I tell you.
3: Joe, maybe we better give him something.
2: Merle?
0: What, Harvey?
2: There's too many mouths to feed around here.
1: That's the sure truth, mister. And I'm mighty sorry. You better...

0: tied up. It'd be downright cruel.
1: Well, then turn them loose. I don't reckon these people will need them anymore anyhow.
0: Give me another bunch of that stew, Harvey. It's mighty tasty.

0: I swear I just can't understand it, Mr. Dillon. What in the world was she doing way out there?
1: I don't know, Chester.
0: Poor little thing. All alone like she was. What you reckon killed her?
1: Thirst, I imagine. No one could last long this far out on the prairie without water.
0: Awful hard to die like that, ain't it? All alone, me.
1: Yeah.
0: Well, I sure am glad we fixed that little marker for her grave, though. Somehow it kind of helps, don't it?
1: Yeah, it does.
0: Look yonder, Mr. Dillon. Must be another immigrant heading west by the look of that wagon.
1: That's a funny place to make camp, though. Middle of the day.
0: Ain't no smoke coming up.
1: No.
0: Well, say, there's a man lying asleep right near the fire pit. Is he there?
1: Yeah, if he is asleep.
0: What do you mean?
1: Come on.
0: He's dead, Mr. Dillon. Reckon it was Indians?
1: I don't know, but at least he's not scalped.
0: Fire's cold. It looks like there was a bunch of people eating here. All in pans and that stew pot.
1: And there's something else.
0: What?
1: This. This apron.
0: Well, if there was a woman here, she'd... So this is where she come from. That woman we buried.
1: Yeah, I'm pretty sure it was.
0: Well, why in the world would she wander off like that from camp?
1: Whoever killed this man probably ran her off.
0: Oh, nobody wouldn't do a thing like that, Mr. Dillon. Would they?
1: Let's take a look in the wagon.
0: Looks like they had nothing worth stealing, does it?
1: Poor as church mice.
0: Well, and what'd they get killed for if it wasn't Indians and nobody never stole nothing?
1: Chester, who killed these people or why is beyond me.
0: It sure don't make sense, does it?
1: No, none at all. Well, I guess the only thing we can do now is to get him buried.
0: Yes, sir.

0: Merrill, is that you?
1: Yeah. What you want, Harvey?
0: Where you been at?
1: Oh, I was out cutting a jag wood for the fire. Why?
0: And took you long enough.
1: I don't want to have to go back for more in the dark, Harvey.
0: Don't you like this camp, Merle?
1: Oh, it's a tolerable fair camp. Why?
2: Oh!
1: Well, what's that?
0: Man on a horse. But I've had my eye on him some little while.
1: Good thing.
0: Hello, you.
3: Mind if I light a spell?
0: Get down, stranger.
3: My name's Bud Grant.
0: Well, our name is Finney. Harvey and Merle Finney. We're twins.
1: Where are you headed for, cowboy?
3: Dodge.
1: By golly, we've been trying to find Dodge for days and days. Where is it at, anyways?
3: What's Buck?

0: Miles, old yonder.
1: Never mind, where's Dodge?
2: Yeah, it does.
1: Look, yonder.
0: Are we, Merrill?
1: Nah, Indians is all alike to us.
0: What are you talking about?
1: You're as dumb as the rest of them, Gramps. Oh, never mind him, Harvey. Nobody out on the prairie knows nothing about where there's Indians.
0: What do you want Indians for? I don't understand.
1: You leave it to us what we want Indians for. You hungry?
0: Yeah. I reckon I could eat something.
1: We shot an antelope this afternoon. It's been boiling in the pot there for quite a spell. Be ready for it long.
0: Well, that's mighty good of you.
1: Sit down, Grant. I'll get me a knife and poke around the pot some. Meat might be done already.
0: I better see to my horse first.
1: Oh, I'll stake him out for you, Grant. You're probably plumb tuckered out riding all day. Pour yourself some coffee.
0: Oh, thank you. I sure ain't used to hospitality like this.
1: Being Sunday, we ain't hardly done a thing all day, Grant.
0: I say, that's right. I plumb forgot about Sunday. Man ought to rest one day a week, huh?
1: Our pa always said so.
0: He must have been a right religious man, your pa.
1: Yep. Sundays he was always sleeping off a drunk. He didn't hold a fighting and killing on the Sabbath.
0: No. Well, last Sunday somebody sure must have got drunk. Or something.
1: Why?
0: A family got wiped out east of here. Some pilgrims traveling to California. Man and his wife.
1: Indians, huh? Doggone it. Why didn't you tell me there was Indians around?
0: I didn't say it was Indians. Fact is, I heard they wasn't scalped or nothing.
1: Oh. I declare, you can be plumb disappointing.
0: All I said was it must have been somebody drunk or crazy.
1: Are you saying it was us done it? Me and Merle?
0: No, look here, man. I didn't say nothing like that.
1: Well, it was.
0: What? You did it? You killed him?
1: Only killed the man. The woman ran off. Must have died.
0: You're crazy.
1: You knowed it all along, didn't you? That's why you come here.
0: No, that ain't true. I didn't know anything.
1: Look at me, boy.
3: What's the matter, Harvey?
1: Got shot in his belly. It's a killing him.
3: You done it?
1: Well, I had to, Merle. He found out we killed that feller last week. Don't know how he figured it, but he knowed too much. Got to talking real loose.
3: I wish you'd told me, Harvey. Now I got his horse staked out and everything.
1: Well, go turn him loose. Supper's about ready.
3: All right. But don't you start eating before I get back.
1: I won't.

0: sit down.
1: Thank you.
0: Want some beer?
1: Yeah, I believe I would.
0: I guess you heard about that cowboy they found out in the prairie, huh?
1: Yeah. A couple of riders found his horse running loose nearby and brought them both in today. There's nothing missing, though, Kitty. Not even the $30 he had in his pocket. No, thank you.
0: What? Maybe it was the same murderer who killed that man and his wife a couple of weeks ago, man.
1: I don't know, Kitty. Three people murdered, and there doesn't seem to be any reason for it.
0: Well, it doesn't leave you much to go on, does it?
1: No, it sure doesn't.
2: Marshal Dillon.
1: What?
2: We want to talk to you. Sit down, Merle.
0: All right, Harvey.
2: My name is Harvey Finney. My twin brother's name is Merle Finney. Nobody in this town knows nothing, Marshal.
0: Well, I bet you two could teach him a lot.
3: Look at her. I sure ain't never gonna get married.
0: You old ape.
1: What do you men want, anyway?
3: Indians. Sure, we can't find no Indians nowhere, Marshal.
2: Nowhere at all.
0: What are you gonna do, join them?
2: No, we ain't gonna join them. We're gonna kill them.
3: We come west to kill Indians, Marshal. You gotta help us find some. Nobody else will.
1: Oh, maybe they got a reason not to, mister.
2: Just because they're dumb.
1: No, just because maybe they don't want a pair like you to stir up an Indian war. Now, I don't know what your reasons are, but I'm telling you to forget about killing Indians and go on back home where you belong.
3: Oh, he ain't no more use than the rest of them, Harvey.
0: Now, wait a minute. I'm curious. Why do you men want to go Indian hunting anyway?
3: We read it in a book.
0: You what?
2: Now, that's a lie, Merle. You know Paul never did hold with lying.
3: Well, all right. We can't read, but a fella back home, he told us about this book.
2: It was all about Indians murdering white men. Scalping them and everything like that.
1: So you came out here to murder Indians, is that it?
2: Oh. Come on, Merle. He's as dumb as the rest of them.
3: I told you he ain't gonna be no help, Harvey.
0: Well, they act even worse than they look.
1: Yeah.
0: Well, you don't think you have to worry about anybody as brainless as they are causing trouble.
1: I sure do, Kitty. It's the brainless ones that are the most dangerous.
4: Excitement in the auto industry. Now, run!

0: Matt.
1: What?
0: Matt, where are you?
1: Oh,
0: you're asleep, huh? I didn't see you over here.
1: With a voice like yours, you don't have to see, Doc.
0: Now, don't get a hump in your back. I'm not charging you for this visit.
1: Well, then what are you doing here?
0: Well, it's Sunday. People are supposed to socialize on Sunday.
1: They are, huh? It's just my luck to draw you, then.
0: The words of his mouth were smoother than butter, but war was in his heart.
1: Chronicles.
0: Huh? Oh, well. Are you holding something back, Matt? Did you used to be a preacher?
1: Did I ever tell you, Doc?
0: Why'd you quit?
1: I lost my battle with the devil, Doc. The pay was too small to support my gambling habit.
0: Well, that's fine talk from the upholder of the law, the figure of justice, the citadel of virtue.
1: Let's go get a drink, huh?
0: That's different.
2: It's
0: fine.
2: Going?
1: Yeah, what's the matter, Chester?
2: Them Finney twins, Harvey and Merle, there's going to be trouble, sure.
1: Oh? Well, what are they up to?
2: Well, you know how they've been talking about finding Indians killed? Or for a joke, some darn fool told them Moss Grimmick's a full-blooded Cherokee. I just heard about it.
0: Oh, Moss Grimmick, we at the stable?
2: It ain't funny, Doc. That pair is crazy enough to do anything.
1: Yeah, you're right, Chester. Let's get over there.

0: stable door is closed, Mr. Jones. You've been in here.
1: So we'll have a look anyway.
0: It's kind of dark in here. I can't see too good.
1: Let's take a look in the back. Quiet now.
0: Yes, sir.
2: You got that rope tied yet, Merle?
0: Yes, I am.
1: Quiet.
2: Getting it, Harvey.
3: Won't remember listening to me. I swear I ain't believing you.
2: Oh, you shut up.
0: You see, down there, up there in the hayloft.
1: Yeah, I see him.
0: Look, they got a rope around Moss Grimmick's neck and up over that beam there fixing to push him off and hang him.
2: Okay, Harvey, the rope's the guy.
1: Let's get closer.
3: You can't do this, mister. I got a big family.
2: Then your family ain't gonna get no bigger, you murdering Cherokee.
3: I'm not a Cherokee. I'm German. Can't you tell that?
2: It don't matter what tribe. As long as you're an Indian. Push him off, Harvey.
3: Wait, you don't understand. You got this all mixed up.
2: I'm going to shut you up right now.
4: All right, hold it, Harvey. You touch him and I'll shoot.
3: Marshal, thank heaven.
4: I mean what I say, Harvey.
2: Oh, it's that dumb Marshal. Yeah, I know he was no good siding with Indians.
4: Moss Grimmick's no more Indian than you are. Now you get that rope off his neck.
2: I ain't going to do it. I'm going to push him off.
4: You'll die for it, Harvey.
2: You'll probably miss me from there.
3: He's going to do it, Marshal.
4: Harvey, now you listen to me. I'll make a deal with you. You come out to the edge of the loft so I can talk to you.
2: Well, all right. See, Harvey, we was right. Now he's even trading for this dirty redskin.
3: Ain't you men got eyes? How could I be a redskin?
2: Indians is powerful tricky. We know all about him. Now hold your breath. You're going now.
4: Harvey, wait.
2: Too late, Marshal. All right, Marshal.
4: I said hold it, both of you!
0: You hit them both, Mr. Dillon.
4: I only winged them.
2: Hey, don't shoot no more. We're coming down.
4: All right, take the rope off that man and hurry it up or I'll put another bullet in you.
2: All right. I'm taking it off.
4: Now you let him come down first.
2: Hey, maybe he weren't an Indian.
4: Moss?
3: Yeah.
4: Are you okay?
3: I think so, Marshal. Still just a mite nervous.
4: You better sit down over there. All right, you two. Come on, get on down here.
2: All right.
0: Okay. That ain't hurt so bad.
2: He busted my arm. Got me in the shoulder.
4: Doc will fix you up. In jail.
2: We're going to jail?
4: Yeah, your Indian hunting days are over for good, Merle.
2: Well, doggone. Then he made this whole trip for nothing. Never killed one Indian, Harvey. Just a few white people.
4: Huh? What's that?
2: Oh, you dumb fool, Merle. Why did you tell him that? Well, I wasn't talking to him, Harvey. I was talking to you.
4: You're the man who shot those immigrants, huh?
2: Well, Merle done told you, and no use denying it now.
4: And that cowboy. You killed him, too, didn't you?
2: I didn't say that. It don't make no difference now, Merle.
4: Yeah, it sure doesn't. You're gonna hang anyway.
2: Hang?
4: That's right.
2: Marshal, I think I'd sooner not be hung if I had my sooners.
4: Yeah, but you haven't.
2: Wait a minute. Merle, I just figured out what we done wrong.
5: What, Harvey?
2: We plumb forgot about how it was Sunday both times.
5: Oh.
2: That man and woman and then that cowboy. You know, Paul never did hold for killing people on Sunday.
5: By golly, you're right. And today's Sunday, too, Harvey.
2: Well, of all that doggone bad luck.
4: All right, you two. The jail's on down the street. Just walk straight ahead.

0: 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The story was specially written for Gunsmoke by John Meston. Featured in the cast were Joseph Kearns, Ralph Moody, Jack Moyles, James Musser, Gene Bates, and Sam Edwards. Harley Bear is Chester, Howard McNear is Doc, and Georgia Ellis is Kitty.
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It's a universal human right. This message is brought to you by the NAB Education Foundation, the Broadcast Education Association, McCormick Foundation, and this station.

on a turkey hunt late in the fall. Murphy boys ambushed the Englishman Tunstall. They maimed his body, they butchered his horse, arranged him on the ground like his and hers. Kid was outnumbered, and he watched his good friend die. Swore from then on he'd kill every Murphy man alive. Lincoln County War brought this fight, do anything for a friend. Loaded his pistol, sharpened his knife.

0: the rest of the story. Eric Weiss was in some ways an unlikely addition to the illustrious list of pioneer aviators. While during his ocean voyage to Australia, he got so seasick so often that he lost 28 pounds. But flying was different somehow, Eric explained. In the sky, he felt relaxed and free, and so he journeyed to the continent down under in his Voisin biplane, disassembled in crates in the ship's cargo hold, for the purpose of flying over Australian soil, which none had ever done before. The Wisconsin-born pilot arrived in Port Green and Wobbly February 6, 1910. New aviation records were being set almost daily, it seemed, so there was no time to lose. The nearest open space suitable for an airfield was at Digger's Rest, a grassy wilderness 20 miles from Melbourne. Eric and his mechanic Antonio Brasek carted their aircraft components to the site and erected a 40-foot square tent to serve as a hangar. While they waited for the weather to clear, Brasek assembled and engine-tested Eric's biplane. But already competing pilots were breathing down their necks. Now remember, there were only about 24 aviators in the entire world to that point, a mere 6 years and a few weeks past Orville Wright's historic flight. But out there at Digger's Rest in another part of the field was Melbourne native Ralph C. Banks revving up his imported Wright Brothers-style aircraft, also yearning for the title of first to fly in Australia, and reportedly on his way was Belgian birdman Charles Vanderborn. And at the same time, 500 miles to the northwest, near Sydney, was a 20-year-old pilot named Fred Coustance preparing to take off in his Blériot monoplane. So Eric and his mechanic fine-tuned and fretted and watched the glowering sky for a patch of blue through which to fly. And on March 18, the clouds broke and the wind calmed to a whisper. And 35-year-old Eric Weiss climbed between the wing struts, positioned his goggles, and roared off into the annals of aviation history. He made three flights with a dozen spectators witnessing that day, the first only 1 minute in duration and 25 feet in the air, but the second covered more than a mile. And the third, most spectacular of all, and about 3.5 minutes long, was a circle of more than 2 miles, reaching an altitude of approximately 100 feet. The following day, Eric returned, and with more than 100 witnesses this time, he soared higher and farther than he'd ever imagined he might. But as you reflect on the aeronautical achievements of which you were utterly unaware until today, you will always remember two things. First, that pilot Eric Weiss, in order to make the daily trip to and from that distant airfield, was forced to learn something he'd never gotten around to. That's right. The daredevil of Digger's Rest had to learn to drive a car. Oh, and one thing more. Eric Weiss, already renowned as an escape artist, in March of 1910 performed the greatest escape of all when he escaped your attention as a pioneer aviator, the first pilot ever to fly over Australia. Of course, you know Eric Weiss by the name he preferred. Harry Houdini. Only now, you know the rest of the story.
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5: Now, the rest of the story. He had been a local hero, an admired city official, Cleveland's director of public safety, no less. But Rebecca McFarland found him homeless, languishing among parked cars and literally in a cardboard box. How could this have happened? Rebecca wanted to know. What tragedy could have toppled this once respected man to such lowly anonymity? He did not answer. We will answer for him. Before the Department of Public Safety hired him, Cleveland youth gangs had taken over the streets. Burglaries were on the rise and vandalism, of course, turf wars. But then along comes this soft-spoken, unassuming fellow who hates guns. He won't even carry a gun. And he's walking alone and unprotected in a sweatshirt and casual slacks through the riot-torn Trenton district, simply talking to young thugs. No wonder they don't kill him. But he listens to them. And they listen to him. He asks what are their interests, and they answer sports. He says he'll find them all of the recreational facilities they want, but the deal is they have to behave themselves, police their own. Well, they say okay. And pretty soon local schools and churches and merchants and off-duty cops and firemen and even the Boy Scouts get involved. Coddling punks, the critics call it at first. But what do you

Before his eyes, his life has dissolved into an oblivion of alcoholism, destitution, illness, and shame. And who arrives on the scene? But a 44-year-old Cleveland librarian named Rebecca McFarland, and she is the one who finds him literally in a cardboard box, and she takes pity and takes it upon herself to restore some measure of his dignity by arranging a proper burial. You see, the city's once celebrated director of public safety had died drunk and in debt and forgotten. 40 years previous, age 54, even his ashes were neglected, casually stashed in a box in his daughter-in-law's garage. But now there's a handsome monument in Cleveland's Lakeview Cemetery, thanks to Rebecca. For in 1997, in a solemn ceremony, she scattered those once abandoned ashes in a peaceful lagoon nearby. But once upon a crime, there was an official of the Treasury Department, Prohibition Bureau, who would have given anything to become an agent of the FBI, yet who, rejected as such, moved to Cleveland instead. You've always thought of him as the man who put away Al Capone, the number one untouchable. But now you've met the unlovable Elliot Ness. Now you know the rest of the story. Now, the rest of the story. Americans, if you forget everything I say today, except this, it'll be enough. Henry and Simon should have been friends. Simon married Henry's sister, after all, but their personalities clashed, and so did their ideals. Henry the 13th century, England's King Henry the 3rd, and Simon de Montfort, the Earl of Leicester, began their relationship amicably enough as king and counselor, soon as relatives by marriage. But then, Henry made Simon governor of English-ruled Gascony to restore order there, and while Simon succeeded in civilizing the region, he made so many enemies in the process that the king was compelled to humiliate him publicly. And Simon never forgave nor forgot, and so began one of the most infamous family feuds in all English history. It's called the Battles of the Brothers-in-Law. Governor Simon grew increasingly critical of King Henry, his incompetence, his extravagance, and King Henry acquiesced, obeyed Governor Simon's reforms for a while. But after a few years passed, the king managed to muster enough support to challenge the barons. And thus, hear this carefully, thus did the Battle of the Brothers-in-Law explode into the bloody baronial wars. After an entire year, Simon governed England as leader of the new parliament. Loyalists called it a military dictatorship, but in any case, Henry's son Edward eventually managed to escape, mobilized an army of loyalists against Simon, and victorious, killed him. But there is a gruesome epilogue to the story of the vindictive king and the renegade governor. For following Simon's defeat and demise at Evesham, his enemies dismembered his corpse and sent that corpse, it is said, on one final, if disjointed, tour of England as a warning to all of the people of what happens to Democrats. But do you want to know something special? The old score between Henry and Simon has been settled. In November of 1992, as a matter of fact, when a present-day descendant of Simon vanquished a present-day descendant of Henry, and it was a different kind of battlefield, and there was no real blood this time, but there was the defeat which hurt just as much, when out of the mists of time, a blood-related champion, Simon de Montfort, the Earl of Leicester, rode into battle against a blood-related defender of the honor of King Henry the Third, the kinsman of the Democrat and the demagogue, the outsider governor and the sitting king. And this time, the outsider emerged triumphant. For the 20th century national leader descended from King Henry was George Bush, Sr. And the victorious governor descended from 13th century Governor Simon? That was who else? Bill Clinton. Only now you know the rest of the story.

0: Now, the rest of the story. In the winter of 1851, a cargo vessel out of Hong Kong spotted a foundering Japanese junk in the Pacific. The junk sank. Her crew of 17 was taken aboard the cargo ship. From their own vessel, the Japanese sailors salvaged a box. A box containing the ship's log and a navigation chart, a compass, some gold and silver Japanese coins, and a small bag of something called Japan peas. March 4, the cargo ship arrived at the port of San Francisco, but the Japanese seamen were not permitted to disembark. They were quarantined, at least until the status of their health could be determined. March 15, it's 11 days later now, the Japanese sailors were still aboard the docked vessel. They were still there pleading to be released. Standing on the dock was a physician, Dr. Benjamin Edwards. Gold fever had brought him to the West Coast. He was now returning home to Alton, Illinois, was about to embark on the first leg of that journey. In fact, he was standing there watching the ship take on provisions when a man approached him and explained the plight of the Japanese sailors. "Would Dr. Edwards please examine them?" the man asked. Dr. Edwards said he would. So he was taken aboard, where he found the men in good spirits and in good health. When the examinations were finished, Dr. Edwards signed the necessary papers. The Japanese were free to go. The sailors expressed their gratitude to the physician. Would he please accept some reimbursement for his services? Dr. Edwards said no, it was quite all right. He had been glad to help. But then, one of the seamen reached down into the box they had salvaged and withdrew that little sack of Japan peas. "Would Dr. Edwards please accept these, if only as a token of their esteem, as a very simple thank you?" Well, Dr. Edwards smiled, took the bag, and went home. San Franciscans became instantly enamored of the liberated Japanese sailors. Their remarkable clothing and exotic homeland got them into the newspapers, even got them invited to society events. Surely this was the beginning of commerce and communication between Japan and the United States, some said. But it was not. The Japanese sailors eventually returned to the Orient, just as Dr. Benjamin Edwards returned to Alton, Illinois, with his bag of Japan peas. He considered them useless, but he then presented them to a friend who had a garden, a neighbor named John Less, who then planted the peas and grew some more and sent them to horticultural societies all over the country, and ultimately, all over the world. 100 years previous, there had been an attempt to introduce that very crop to American soil, but that attempt had failed. What succeeded, what started, what became a 9 million acre, 2 billion bushel business in the state of Illinois alone was a token gesture, a gesture of appreciation, a thank you from a handful of Japanese seamen more than 100 years ago. Of course, you know what was then called Japan peas as soybeans. But now you know the rest of the story.
1: The rest of the story. Coal. I mean black coal for burning, for heat, for fuel. Did you ever see it in storage? It sits hundreds of tons of it in great bunkers waiting to be unloaded and taken away and used. But sometimes... Well, the afternoon of Wednesday the 10th, workers smelled something alarming. Smoke where it should not have been. Like anxious bloodhounds, they sniffed the increasingly acrid air until they had located the source of the troubling scent. It was bunker number 6. But how could that be? One of the men climbed high atop the mountain of coal being stored there. He felt it with an ungloved hand. He called down to the other co-workers, "It is damp," just as it ought to have been. For to prevent stockpiled coal from catching fire, personnel were required to wet it down occasionally. But still the coal in bunker number 6 was smoldering, was on the verge of bursting into flame. For because of its enormous volume, the coal near the bottom of the bunker had dried out. And it was now burning. And if that burgeoning conflagration were not at least subdued and contained, it would certainly spell disaster for the community nearby. The workers ran to the foreman, "What do we do?" The man in charge tugged nervously at his collar, irresistibly envisioning the potential devastation and loss of life. "I'll tell you what we don't do," he admonished sternly. "We don't tell the public. We don't let them know, not unless we want mass hysteria on our hands." Beyond this, the firemen must be summoned to do their job, and they were. In charge of them was a man named Jay Dilley, D-I-L-L-E-Y. Fireman Dilley was experienced in such matters, had been fighting coal fires, among others, most of his adult life. Quickly, he assessed the situation. He did not like what he saw. Yes, he concurred, general panic was the last thing they needed at this point. So quietly, diligently, the firefighters went to work. Lower in bunker number 6, the flames were raging now. The only means of controlling them would be to keep the coal on top as wet as possible. A dozen firemen labored in 4-hour shifts around the clock, a day, 2 days, 3 days, 4, and more, making no headway against the blaze and yet keeping it from breaking through, for if it did, the entire ship could catch fire. That's right, I said the entire ship. Yet even his officers and crew, all of whom knew, pondered calling ahead to port for the fireboats to come. The fire itself all at once went out the hard way. The passengers never did find out about the increasing danger below decks, for yet another peril swept 1,500 of them to their deaths before the flames could claim their prize. You've heard that the great vessel seemed in a great hurry to reach her destination. Well, now her haste makes perfect sense. Now her haste makes perfect sense. For ever since her departure from the port of Southampton, the afternoon of April 10, 1912, she was on fire. And she stayed on fire until the night of the 14th, when she sideswiped a mountain of ice and made history. I know. You thought you'd learned all that there was to learn about the tragedy called Titanic. But now you know the rest of the story.

So lay down close beside me now and gently stroke my face and wrap your arms around me now.

0: Now, the rest of the story. In the early 1940s, Hal Rubin was budget director for Universal Studios in Hollywood. Universal was struggling financially at the time. Hal was doing his best to turn things around. Anyway, one day Hal was told about a literary property that Universal had just purchased, the rights to a Thomas Duncan novel entitled Gus the Great. And wow, it cost $100,000. In that era, such a sum was an incredible amount to pay for book rights. Hal said to himself, for that kind of money, the book had better be good. So Hal read the book, and it was terrible. Terrible! So now this budget director, entrusted with the wisdom of such decisions, is infuriated, and off he goes in search of whoever is responsible for this dubious purchase. And he finds him, and he demands to know, what were you thinking? Well, about this time, the studio's creative type started whispering about Hal, the bean counter, they grumbled. Pencil pusher, they said. No taste at all, they said. Just what does it cost? Who did this Hal Rubin think he was, anyway? Well, here's who. Hal Rubin came up the hard way twice. Catholic orphanage in New York's Hell's Kitchen. Never knew his parents. Spent the Depression working at a variety of jobs before concocting a wholesale produce scheme. Made him a millionaire at the age of 20. But then, in 1939, Hal got caught in a price freeze with 4 shiploads of expensive sugar. Now he's 23 and wiped out. The following year found him back at $27 a week, this time as a warehouse shipping clerk. Universal Studios owned the warehouse, and he saved the company so much money that they promoted him. They promoted him. And that is how a Hell's Kitchen orphan became director of budget and planning for Hollywood's Universal Studios. By then, if anybody knew the value of a dollar, Hal Rubin did. After all, he'd gotten lost a million of them. So no way would he permit his company to waste 100,000 of them if he could help it. But for some reason, he could not help it. Universal had already bought this worthless novel, Gus the Great. Now here was Hal, 8 years with Universal by now, exasperated with the studio's bad judgment, arguing with the story department head, Bill Goetz. It was a dumb move, Hal declared. Naturally, Bill felt insulted. Think you could do any better, said Bill. And Hal Rubin replied, I'll bet you $100 that I could write a better novel. Well, Bill said, you're on. And Hal sat down at the typewriter. And he wrote Never Love a Stranger. That's right, the Never Love a Stranger. That was 60 years ago, 1948. Over the years, that one book has sold tens of millions of copies. And it was followed by The Carpetbaggers and by Betsy and by 79 Park Avenue. So very many more. The fruits of a literary career that lasted until Hal died, almost half a century, and started on a boast and a bet. Of course you know the pen name Hal Rubin became. Harold Robbins. Harold Robbins. Only now you know the rest of the story.
1: 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Detroit, Milwaukee, Buffalo, Fort Lauderdale, Miami, the Palm Beaches, Fort Wayne, Port St. Lucie, Myrtle Beach, Charlotte, Wilmington, Jacksonville, Dallas, Lubbock, Los Angeles, Sacramento, Seattle, Honolulu, Nashville, Beaumont, Port Arthur, New Orleans, Baton Rouge, Columbus, Birmingham, Minneapolis, Chicago, Boston, Austin, Corpus Christi, Denver, San Francisco, Gotham City. 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

0: we're not in the great outdoors, we're thinking about it. 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
1: 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We're going to go dove hunting today, high-tech dove hunting. I talked to my friend David Gray at Dove Blasters every year. He has a business in North Texas, specifically north of the Dallas area between Dallas and the Red River, that specializes, caters to dove hunters. We're going to talk to David about that, how you can become a part of it. Might just be right up your alley if you're looking for a dove lease, place to go shoot doves. He's coming up a little later on. Also, my buddy out in Atlanta, Georgia, Lindsey Thomas Jr. with the National Deer Association, I want to talk to him about does. Should we be shooting more does off of the places that we hunt? Do you need to kill more does? We'll talk to Lindsey about it. Hey, listen, grab yourself a cup of coffee. We saved that chair over there just for you. I'm glad you're in camp with us today at Kender Outdoors. I need to say hi to some folks. Vera Shirley Stillwell lives in my old hometown of Mineral Wells, Texas, home of the Mighty Fighting Rams. She listens to the show and says, thank you, Billy, for your stand in your faith. That means a lot to me, Vera. Thanks for taking the time to send a note. Robert Holcomb, he's way out there in East Texas, real close to one of my favorite spots on planet Earth, Caddo Lake. He is in Carthage, Texas. Beautiful part of the world. Thank you for listening, Robert. And Terry Lee is in Horn Lake, Mississippi, driving that truck listening to satellite radio. Terry, thank you very much for your kind words and for passing the note along. You know, when we pull the trigger, that's just the very beginning of a great meal. I had a conversation with my dear friend Larry Wysoon about some of the more interesting and tasty wild game that he's enjoyed through the years.
2: Larry Wysoon, one thing we have in common, brother, we like to eat.
3: Amen.
2: We talked about axis deer before. We've talked about how great crappie and walleye are on the table. What are you're a worldwide hunter, and you've tasted a little bit of everything. General Chuck Yeager once told me that a bear under 2 years old was pretty darn good to eat. What else outside of those axis deer do you like to see show up on the dinner table?
3: I've had the opportunity to hunt Africa quite a few times. One of the best things I've ever eaten in Africa is an eland. I mean, the eland is out of this world good. It's like a fine aged beef. It has a little bit of marbling in it. And even the old bulls, if you take an old bull, don't need to do any marinating or anything like that. It's still very, very tender. The most surprising thing that I ate in Africa that I thought was one of the best things there I've ever eaten, too, is zebra. Now, a lot of people may be opposed to eating horses, but the zebra is extremely wild, totally different animal from what most people think in terms of horses. But I shot one several years ago, and I had read all these years prior to that how zebra was the most horrible tasting stuff in the world. Nobody should be eating it. And I come to find out after I tasted it, I understand why, because all the PHs and all the locals were saying, you don't want any of that stuff, it's no good, so they would take it. But you know, almost anywhere you go, there's absolutely some fabulous food in terms of wild game, and sometimes it's fish, sometimes it's a bird or fowl, and sometimes it's a big game animal as well. But to me, the main thing is to keep an open mind when somebody says, hey, try some of this. Don't close your mind to the fact, well, I ain't going to like this. You know, just keep an open mind, taste it, and almost invariably you're going to go, oh my gosh, let me have some more of that.
2: Right. Hey, if you can get over the mental hump and put that frog leg in your mouth, you've never tasted anything finer, I promise you. What about North American game? We talked about the axis deer, obviously, that's gold.
3: I'll tell you what, some of the finest whitetail deer I've ever eaten came out of the Midwest, where it's basically corn-fed. They're on corn, soybeans, and alfalfa, and a few other things growing out there. Really, really good. And again, also moose. Moose is out of this world good as well, and there's a lot of moose meat when you put a moose down. And of course, elk is always good. And I think the biggest thing is in the preparation as far as the carcass itself and then the preparation of the meat. Most people have a tendency to overcook venison, and I think that is the biggest problem they run into. If they did a little bit more on the rare side, I think they'd be really surprised. And I know a lot of times we've been on hunts, and people go, oh, my God. You know, you talk to them, and I say, I just can't stand elk. I can't stand moose. don't want any deer, I don't want any of this. And yet they'll be in camp the entire week and ask for second and thirds, and that's what they've eaten the whole time, thinking it was good beef or maybe something else. So it's just, a lot of times it's a mental thing more than it is the taste bud thing.
2: Yeah, I think there should be a mandatory jail sentence for anyone that overcooks wild game. Medium rare, stop, pull it off, and let's take it to the table. You know, processing our game, taking care of our game, has a lot to do with how it tastes on the table. It's very important that we take care of those animals immediately and cool that meat down.
3: It really is. I mean, that's one of the things we always look forward to and look ahead to, where, okay, we're on a hunt, we're going to take an animal. How are we going to be able to take care of this animal? There are a lot of times in the past I have not shot that animal that I wanted to. Maybe had a big set of antlers or something special about it, because I knew we were going to get in trouble trying to get that animal into a cool situation, or he maybe take too long to get him out of the woods. So to me, that's always something that comes into play, not just the cameraman saying don't shoot. Sometimes it's me going, okay, I'm not going to shoot, because if we do, we're not going to get the best venison out of this animal.
2: Well, Larry Wysoon, I don't think I'm one lick better than you, but I'll tell you this, I've never eaten a zebra before.
3: Do you need to? You'd be surprised.
1: My friend Larry Wysoon, I want you to meet him at the 2027 Dallas Safari Club Convention and Sporting Expo at the Georgia World Congress Center. We're going to be in Atlanta, January 7th through the 10th. Let's grab a cup of coffee, and then we're going to go dove hunting.

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3: Somewhere over this horizon sit a million little dictators, eager to purge humanity of its hunting instincts. Contrived emotions flood from their air-conditioned, glass-paneled, Wi-Fi-enabled habitats, over the mountains and out into the wild, from which they hate to admit they emerged. Their foolish quest to force nature to fit their feelings threatens the survival of every living thing on our planet. If their fevered tantrums are ever imposed, the Earth will be ruled by the deadliest combination in the natural world: human ignorance and human arrogance. Travel another path. 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
5: 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I mean, right. These people get to walk. They get to see some country.
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0: 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Tough job, but somebody's got to do it. Kinder Outdoors.
1: The office today is a Dove Field in North Texas. Season doesn't open until September 1st here and in most states across the country. Check your local regulations and dates. And there are new requirements in Texas this year when you purchase your hunting and fishing license. You're going to have to prove that indeed you are a resident when you purchase that hunting license, fishing license. New licenses on sale beginning today, August 15th. Let's go to the Kinder Outdoors Trot Line now, that 1-877-820-BBKO number, and talk to my good friend David Gray, the old Dove Blaster. Welcome back, David.
2: Hey, Bill. Thanks. How you been?
1: Man, I've been good. It must be August, because here we are talking on the radio again.
2: Oh, yes, sir. Another scorcher in August.
1: Yes, sir. And we're getting ready. We're optimistic. And it's from my vantage point looking at things, I don't know how many doves we're going to have in my little area here. We just haven't had the rain over here and the hatches that we need. Early on was good. But anyway, we'll get to that. David Gray, the old Dove Blaster, tell people in a nutshell, what the heck is Dove Blasters?
2: Well, Dove Blasters is a company that we go out and we have landowners come to us with a hunting property lease, and we're insured. So all they have to do is they come to us, we map out their property, make it available for hunting, and the way it works is it's just like reserving your seat in a theater. A hunter comes in, they pick the property they want to hunt, the date they want to hunt, and the actual location on the property where they want to hunt, and they book it for that day in that slot. Then when it comes day for the hunt, you open up the mobile app. It shows you directions to the property, your location in real time. You receive push notifications when you arrive to the property and when you get to your reserve slot. That way, you don't have to get there at, you know, midnight to find a, you know, to get a good hunting spot, and don't have to worry about somebody being 10 feet in front of you in the dark, and when it comes daylight, you don't shoot them.
1: Yep, there you go. And so if you've never been to this property before, you've only seen it online, and you make it very clear and visible online what you're getting, but you can get there at 4:30, 5 o'clock in the morning, pre-sunrise, to get all set up, get your decoy set, and know, follow the app, and know exactly, precisely where you're going, right?
2: Exactly. Yeah, I mean, it shows you where you are in real time. So that's the best part of it, is you know exactly where you're supposed to be when it becomes shooting time.
1: That's pretty slick. And all of this, the foundation of all of it, is the website, which is
2: doveblasters.com. And you can go there. You can see all the properties we have to all the properties that are available to hunt. You can see their location on the map, and there is property information on every property. It shows you what is currently on the field. Like if it's sunflowers, if it's cut corn, wheat, it tells you everything on the website, doveblasters.com.
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1: Okay. What's it going to cost me to come hunt with you?
2: Well, so there's two ways you can book a day hunt. And it ranges for opening weekend anywhere. It depends on the property and the time of the year, because the prices go down as the season goes on. But opening week, it's usually about $100 to hunt for one day. But you know, it's the best thing to do is a season pass, and a season pass is $500. And once you purchase a season pass, you get to hunt every one of the properties all season long as many times as you want. And that way, you know, if they're not on one field one day, they're on the other, you go to the other field, and it doesn't cost you anything extra.
1: Yeah. And you know, these are migratory birds, so what's here September 1 may not be here October 1. And I love the way you migrate your daily lease fees down as the birds migrate out. That's very honest and cool of you. I like that.
3: that you've put that much thought into this.
2: Right, exactly. Because, you know, I mean, this is, they are migratory, but I mean, you know, let's face it, you know, if you're on a hot field, it the word gets out, and if it gets shot out, I'm not going to, you know, charge opening day prices versus, you know, the end of September or something. But, you know, just as sure as I say that, one field will turn on, and it will be like locusts out there. It happened last year on one of our properties where like, it was very, very still, and then all of a sudden I get pictures of people limiting out, and they're like, and this was like October 1st. So I'm like, Oh, my gosh.
3: And you can kill them with a tennis racket. They're so thick. So, yeah.
2: Never
3: know what's going to happen. DoveBlasters.com is where it all starts. That's where you need to go to get it kicked off. And take a look at all of these different properties. And I promise you, if you like to shoot doves, $500 is a bargain, guys. So where are these fields?
2: So they are in Collin and Grayson County. We have them in Prosper. We've got them in Howe. They are just north of McKinney off 75. And we're looking to add new properties as we speak.
3: Okay, very good. You have something brand new this year. It's kind of a partner program to pick up new ranches, new country. And I know we have a lot of landowners listening to us today that might just want to partner with you after they hear what you've got going on. Tell us about it.
2: Right. So the way the platform works, if you are a landowner, then you get and you sign up with us, then you get 50% of all of the reservations made, okay? So it's a partnership. So that's how, if you're a landowner. Now, new this year, what we do is we have an affiliate program. So you do not even need to be a landowner to sign up on our affiliate program. So anyone can join, and all you have to do is sign up, and you share your unique link with landowners, and if they sign up, then you get a percentage of every single slot sold, and all you had to do was make a phone call or send somebody a link, and that's it. So it's very, very profitable. So it's a great deal for both parties.
3: Wonderful. That sounds really good. DoveBlasters.com. If you've got the time, hang on. I've got to take a little break here. But when we come back, I want to talk about dove populations, what you're hearing, what you're seeing, okay?
2: Sounds great, Bill.
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3: Hey, we're going to make a little run to the coffee pot, and when we come back, it's more from David Gray, the old Dove Blaster. Take a look at those dove numbers. What's the early season shaping up to be? Coming up a little later, Lindsey Thomas Jr. with the National Deer Association. Should you be shooting more does on your hunting grounds?
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1: 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David Gray, the Dove Blaster himself, joins us on the show today. Thanks for hanging on through the break, David.
2: Absolutely. Wouldn't miss it for the world.
3: Dove season coming up September 1 here in Texas and in most states across the country. Check your local dates and regulations, whatever state you're listening to us in. Dove Blasters, as we explained earlier, is an online solution to day leasing or season leasing for doves in North Texas. You can book a spot on a field that is uniquely yours. You can do it online, even if you've never been there before. And then just like your seats at a movie theater, you pull in the morning of the hunt in the dark and your app will guide you to, boom, your exact spot on that field. What if I get there and somebody's in my spot?
2: Well, then what happens in that situation is you call us immediately, and either they are a poacher or, you know, they just didn't use the app to get to their slot. But if you call us, we'll handle it ourselves by either coming out there ourselves or more than likely we'll have the game warden come out there and take care of it for you.
3: You keep the poachers out.
2: The game wardens are our friends. We love the game warden. So the day before the hunt is the game warden actually receive a spreadsheet of all the properties that we have and how many people are supposed to be out there. So even if, you know, they come out there, they can see how many people are supposed to be out there. And if there's somebody out there who shouldn't be, then guess what? They're about to not be there.
3: Yeah, very good. Let's talk about dove numbers, because what I'm seeing out here, I'm between Fort Worth and Wichita Falls, about halfway between the two, and we are dry. Man, I tell you what, it is dry as a bone, and I'm just not seeing the young birds. We're not having those secondary and third hatches that you typically will see during the summer. What are you hearing? You're further east of me, and your properties are about 2 hours east and north of me.
2: Mm-hmm. So we're in Collin County, on the border, we're in Collin County, and, it's the same here. It's the exact same here. So I judge the hatches by every year. I've got a nest, in my house in the little windowsill up there. And I always judge the hatches by, you know, by what I'm seeing. And, so I can tell you firsthand. And so like last year, I think I had four or five last year. It was unbelievable. And this year, I've only seen two. And currently, there's nothing on the nest right now. So I'm sure this heat has just been been brutal on the dove population.
3: Yeah, and lack of moisture for sure. So, you know, just thinking ahead, if you really like to dove hunt, you might want that season pass with Dove Blasters, because we may depend on migratory birds more than local birds this year. Typically, the local birds give us a few days of fun right at the start, and then it kind of slows down and we wait on that push of migratory birds. That might be the big push this year, huh?
2: Well, exactly. It's like that, you know, it's like that every year. Last year, we were expecting cold fronts, and, you know, birds are going to be pushed down, but, you know, it didn't, you know, our expectations, it just, they really didn't get pushed down here like we hoped and like we thought they would. But, you know, as soon as I say a negative, well, a positive comes out of it. So it's, you know, it's kind of like gold. Where is it? It's where you find it. So one day they're on, and the next reason, just out of the blue, boom, there they are. And so last year when we had that cold front that we were going to, you know, hoping to push some birds down, you know, we had a couple of, you know, stragglers come in, but then just every once in a while, just we had one field turn on and then it just got slammed and people were limiting out.
3: Yeah, that wonderful. Hey, it's very different shooting a clay target that's running, what, maybe 30, 35 miles an hour in a straight line. Mm-hmm. And shooting a dove that's flying 267 miles per hour.
2: Right.
3: And darting and diving and rolling over and acrobatic stuff. Give me three things we should think about if we want to shoot more doves, bring more birds to the ground?
2: Well, first off is whenever you, okay, one is don't shoot prematurely, okay? If you see they're coming into you, take your time and wait for the shot. You know, one shot, one kill. If you hear one shot, the bird's dead. Two shots, maybe. Three shots, it's a miss.
3: Yeah.
2: So, you know, take your time, and on our properties, you're well spread out, so you don't have to worry about somebody shooting one out from under you, so that's a plus. And the next thing is maybe the first couple of days, you don't have to be as camoed out as you need to be maybe at the end of the month.

0: bad out here. And so their dad comes out there, and we hand the kids a water fire extinguisher. The old time, you know, you squeeze it and water comes out, not that powder stuff. And so what we do is we tell the dad to say, okay, run. And then we have the child try and squirt their dad with that fire extinguisher, with that water. And then afterwards I say, okay, now, did you aim the water at your dad or did you aim it in front of your dad and he ran into it? Yeah, so that's how we teach you to do it. You know, just imagine your dad running out there and you're going to squirt him with a hose. You're going to aim it at him or you're going to aim it in front of him. So you need to lead the bird, and, you know, you can kind of tell how fast, if they're cooking it or if they're just, you know, floating it by. But you always want to lead the bird. I can't tell you how many times I've seen hunters come out there and shoot, and they're shooting behind them every time. That wad goes right behind the bird.
1: Yep, or under them because you didn't mount the gun on your cheek properly.
0: Exactly.
1: Especially if we hadn't shot in a long time, we hesitate to lay that gun next to our face, and you have to land it
0: in the
1: same spot every time. Okay, lead them. Make sure you camo up good, and make yourself hidden away from these birds. And I would only add to the camo rings, necklaces, and these days you have to add earrings, nose rings, anything shiny. They're going to see that glistening, and from a long time before you ever see them, and you'll never get a shot at them. So cover that stuff up. Make sure you're not sparkling. One more tip.
0: Ring bug spray. I can't tell you how many people, like on certain properties, they'll get, if there's chiggers out there, if there's mosquitoes. It hadn't been that bad, but the one time you go out and don't have it, you know, you might need it. And one more thing. Last year, you know, it never fails, Bill. Last year, opening day, of course, it's been dry all year. And guess what? The day before opening day, it rains. Okay.
1: I remember.
0: So, I mean, I'm like, well, Bill, this just isn't happening, you know. But what I would also, if it rains, do not drive on the property. You will get stuck. You know, you will get stuck. And so I can't tell you how many people we had to pull out last year.
1: Hey, it's a high tech way to go dove hunting, but farm boy rules still apply. A black muddy field is not for driving, so don't.
0: Exactly. David, right. Yes, sir.
1: David Gray, the Dove Blaster himself. The season's coming up September 1. We're getting excited. We're building up to it. And give us the info we need one more time to get signed up and hunt with you this fall.
0: So if you're interested in coming to hunt with us, just go to doveblasters.com. There's a 24-hour chat feature on the website. You can chat with a live person. It's not some automated bot. But you can go to doveblasters.com and use the chat feature, email us, or there's a phone number on the website, and you can call us if you have any questions.
1: Perfect. David, good talking to you. Let's get together and go bird hunting.
0: You got it, Bill. Thank you so much.
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0: Freedom Hunters. 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
2: It invigorates them. 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You know, it's amazing. I started it just as a thank you, as a give back. I had no idea the therapeutic value of these hunts. I mean, it changes them. You can see it in their eyes. When they show up at camp, they're quiet and reserved. By the end of camp, they're opened up and, chatting with other veterans. It's amazing. You can go on our website. We've got a donation button, or just email us and say, hey, here's the opportunity. We'll fit a vet into that opportunity, whatever it is. FreedomHunters.org.
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1: 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Thank you sincerely. And please let us know who you are, where you are, and how you listen. 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I'm a proud life member. So is my wife, Robin, based in Dallas, Texas, but with a membership that spans the globe. Important work for wildlife, wild places, and future generations, and for your rights to hunt and fish. 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Join the fight. BigGame.org. My friend Lindsey Thomas Jr. is in Atlanta, Georgia. He's with the National Deer Association, and he's a very intelligent guy, especially when it comes to white-tailed deer. I had a conversation with him about does. Should we be killing more does on our hunting property? How do we know?
2: You wrote an article, and I just loved it, because this is a head-scratcher. It doesn't matter where you go to hunt. The question that always comes up in camp, are we shooting enough does? Should we shoot more does? Should we shoot any does? And most of the time we wrap up deer season on a lease or a place, not knowing if we've done the right thing. But there are some ways to tell, Lindsey, if you do need to start taking some more does, which doesn't bother me a bit because I'm very fond of backstrap and chili meat. I'm a big fan. So I always try to shoot at least a couple of does. I want to ask you about some of these things we can look for. Full buck tags, but empty doe tags. And you explain here, not everywhere, but in some places, most places probably, if you shoot a doe, shoot a buck, shoot a doe.
3: That's right. In most of the country, you ought to be taking across time as many does as you take bucks. If you're filling a buck tag each year and going home and that's it, over time, and a lot of other people are doing that too, you get out of balance. You have a population that has more does than bucks in it. So that's a pretty simple way right there is just over time, if you're taking a buck for every doe, you ought to stay out of trouble. Now, there are a few select circumstances in a few limited places, like the New England states, and a couple other places where, you may not need to take a doe for every buck, but in most places, most hunters across time, a doe for every buck and in sometimes two does or more for every buck if you really got a higher density problem. But that's a good way to stay out of trouble, take a doe for every buck.
2: Yeah, if what you're seeing throughout the course of a hunting season is agreeable to you, then that's a great ratio, 1-to-1. Just set that as your rule. That's actually the rule on a little place that I hunt not far from my home. And it's worked well for a number of years. What has not worked well, Lindsey, at this place is rattling and grunt calls. I just don't get a lot of rattling response. That could be a sign that they've got does with them.
3: Yes, that's one of the signs I wrote about. Response to things like rattling and grunt calls from bucks comes from a sense of competition, a sense that they've got to hurry and scramble to breed as many estrus does as they can, and they have to compete for that. If you're not getting a response from that, it generally means that your bucks are outnumbered by does. They can easily go from one estrus doe to another without any trouble. They're not facing competition from other bucks for those does. They don't show up at an estrus doe and there's two or three bucks there, already waiting in line. So when those calls don't work, that's a sign that probably your buck to doe ratio is out of balance. And this is something I've seen in the land that I hunt here in South Georgia that, used to be that rattling and grunt calls did not work. And once we started protecting younger bucks and taking the right number of does to get that buck to doe ratio more toward balance, those things started working and became very effective.
2: You wrote an article, 12 things we can look for that might let us know that we need to shoot more does wherever we hunt white-tailed deer. And you were talking about one of your points was kidney fat. Now, we've all field-dressed deer and seen a lot of fat in there. Did we see it on the kidneys? Maybe we ought to pay more attention to that. Why?
3: Yeah, that's a real simple one, Billy, and such an easy one when you're field-dressing any deer to check that. And it's because the kidneys really are the first place in the body cavity where body fat begins to build up, and the last place you'll find it when there's not enough fat on the deer. So if, you know, you want to see fat all over the deer, under the hide and, you know, around those tenderloins in that body cavity area, but the kidneys are the main indicator. And so if you, you know, field dressing a deer and you can't even hardly find the kidneys because they're encased in fat, that's what you want to see. But if you look in there and see the kidneys right off because they're bare, because they look like a kidney and there's no fat on them, that's a warning sign that that deer is not in good health. So in the fall, particularly when we're hunting deer, those kidneys ought to be, you know, almost completely, if not completely covered in fat, because this is an animal about to go into winter. They need that body fat to get through winter and the time when, you know, forage and browse are least available. And that, so that fat is important. And if you're not seeing fat on kidneys of deer in the fall like that, yeah, that's a warning sign that the number of deer locally are out of balance with the available food. There's not enough food to go around for those deer. So yeah, if you're, again, if you're seeing heavily fat encased kidneys, thumbs up, you're looking good. If you're not, then you need to be thinking about taking more does.
2: Very interesting. This article is very interesting. We've linked to it at kinderoutdoors.com. Go check it out. You mentioned something that I thought was particularly interesting, a browse line. And you said that, you know, a lot of times, a lot of hunters don't even notice that unless it's pointed out to them, a browse line in the timber or in the brush. And if you're not familiar with the browse line, if you know a sheep farmer or goat farmer, look at their property, and the goats have eaten everything as high as they can up to standing on their hind feet. And that's the browse line, correct?
3: Yes, and if you can see that in the woods you hunt, and it's not, you know, like you said, in a goat pen or in a cattle pen where you got goats and cattle in the woods, if deer are doing that and creating that browse line and you can see it very clearly, in other words, there's nothing green left from about your neck to the ground, that's not a good sign. Deer have overbrowsed and eaten almost everything that's available. So the high-quality forages would have been long ago gone, and they're now eating less-quality things, lower-quality things, anything they can reach, including stripping leaves off the limbs of oak trees, things like that that they can reach. And that's, again, going back to that signs of balance between the number of deer and the amount of food that's available, a browse line is a real good sign you are out of balance and have too many deer and not enough food.
2: If the rut is a dud, you said that's a pretty good sign.
3: Yeah, again, going back to, you know, what the rut is for whitetails, it is a scramble for bucks to breed as many does as they can in a very short window of time. And that's why we see things like chasing and grunting and fighting among bucks, why we see scrapes and rubs filling the woods. And, you know, this is buck activity, rut activity, to be, you know, on the spot, to be the buck who's there when a doe is in estrus, and to move quickly on to the next one after you've had that opportunity as a buck. Again, if there are a lot of does out there and not many bucks, because either harvest pressure on bucks has been heavy and light on does, then bucks don't have to compete like that. They don't have to go through all those behaviors. They don't have to chase or vocalize or fight other bucks as much to win those breeding opportunities. So, and the research has shown this too regarding scrapes and rubs in the woods. If you aren't seeing a lot of that, if you're not hearing bucks grunt, if you're not seeing bucks fight, if you're not seeing chases in the woods in November when you know that, you know, locally that's the peak of the rut and when deer, most of the breeding is going on, then that's a sign that does probably outnumber bucks locally.
1: You spend a little time with Lindsey Thomas Jr., National Deer Association. He'll make you a better deer hunter. Let's grab a cup of coffee.
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0: We believe that a successful fishing trip is a kid with a small bluegill in the hand and a giant smile on the face. The kids are always welcome in our boat at Kinder Outdoors.
1: Can you believe that today, this weekend, there are deer seasons opening up? 2026 general season buck deer archery hunt and the general spike and any bull elk archery hunts are the first big game hunts of Utah's fall season. They open up today, Saturday, August 15th. If you're going to be bow hunting this fall, it's important, and we do this every year, but so important that we follow all the rules of tree stand safety. Don't leave those broadheads uncovered. They're so sharp, razor blade sharp. Leave them in the quiver until it's time to shoot. Know your target and what's beyond it, common sense stuff. And practice shooting as much as you possibly can. By the way, if you're going to be hunting in Utah, there are some great resources available to you. Free, useful information. The Utah Hunt Planner. Notes from biologists who manage the unit that you're going to be hunting in. Information about the number of bucks on the unit compared to the number of does. Maps that show the unit's boundaries, including which land is public and private, and the various types of habitat found in your unit. Good info to have. The link at kinderoutdoors.com. Time to start restocking the freezer for the next year. My buddy Larry Wysoon, Mr. Whitetail, he knows all about that. He's hunted around the globe for many, many years and has enjoyed a lot of wildlife on the table.
2: Larry Wysoon, one thing we have in common, brother, we like to eat.
3: Amen.
2: We've talked about axis deer before. We've talked about how great crappie and walleye are on the table. What are some, you're a worldwide hunter, and you've tasted a little bit of everything. General Chuck Yeager once told me that a bear under 2 years old was pretty darn good to eat. What else outside of those axis deer do you like to see show up on the dinner table?
3: I've had the opportunity to hunt Africa quite a few times. One of the best things I've ever eaten in Africa is an eland. I mean, the eland is out of this world good. It's like a fine aged beef. It has a little bit of marbling in it. And even the old bulls, if you take an old bull, don't need to do any marinating or anything like that. It's still very, very tender. The most surprising thing that I ate in Africa that I thought was one of the best things there I've ever eaten, too, is zebra. Now, a lot of people may be opposed to eating horses, but the zebra is extremely wild, totally different animal from what most people think in terms of horses. But I shot one several years ago, and I had read all these years prior to that how zebra was the most horrible tasting stuff in the world. Nobody should be eating it. And I come to find out after I tasted it, I understand why, because all the PHs and all the locals were saying, you don't want any of that stuff. It's no good. So they would take it. But, right. You know, almost anywhere you go, there's absolutely some fabulous food in terms of wild game. And sometimes it's fish, sometimes it's a bird or fowl, and sometimes it's a big game animal as well.
2: Yeah.
3: But to me, the main thing is to keep an open mind when somebody says, hey, try some of this.
2: Yeah.
3: Don't close your mind to the fact, well, I ain't going to like this.
2: Right.
3: You know, just keep an open mind, taste it, and almost invariably you're going to go, oh my gosh, let me have some more of that.
2: Right. Hey, if you can get over the mental hump and put that frog leg in your mouth, you've never tasted anything finer, I promise you. What about North American game? We talked about the axis deer, obviously that's gold.
3: I'll tell you what, some of the finest whitetail deer I've ever eaten came out of the Midwest, where it's basically corn-fed. They're on corn, soybeans, and alfalfa, and a few other things growing out there. Really, really good. And again, also moose. Moose is out of this world good as well, and there's a lot of moose meat when you put a moose down. And of course, elk is always good. And I think the biggest thing is in the preparation as far as the carcass itself and then the preparation of the meat. Most people have a tendency to overcook venison, and I think that is the biggest problem they run into. If they did a little bit more on the rare side, I think they'd be really surprised. And I know a lot of times we've been on hunts, and people go, oh, my God, you know, you talk to them, and I say, I just can't stand elk. I can't stand moose. They don't want any deer. They don't want any this. And yet they'll be in camp the entire week and ask for second and thirds, and that's what they've eaten the whole time, thinking it was good beef or maybe something else. So it's just a lot of times it's a mental thing more than it is the taste bud thing.
2: Yeah. I think there should be a mandatory jail sentence for anyone that overcooks wild game. Medium rare. Stop. Pull it off and let's take it to the table. You know, processing our game, taking care of our game, has a lot to do with how it tastes on the table. It's very important that we take care of those animals immediately and cool that meat down.
3: It really is. I mean, that's one of the things we always look forward to and look ahead to where, okay, we're on a hunt, we're going to take an animal. How are we going to be able to take care of this animal? There are a lot of times in the past I have not shot that animal that I wanted to, maybe had a big set of antlers or something special about it, because I knew we were going to get in trouble trying to get that animal into a cool situation, or it maybe take too long to get him out of the woods. So to me, that's always something that comes into play, not just the cameraman saying don't shoot. Sometimes it's me going, okay, I'm not going to shoot, because if we do, we're not going to get the best venison out of this animal.
2: Well, Larry Wysoon, I don't think I'm one lick better than you, but I'll tell you this, I've never eaten a zebra before.
3: You need to. You'd be surprised.
1: My friend, Larry Wysoon, eating a zebra. 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Wholesome, family-friendly books for kids who love hunting and outdoor adventures. 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Jimmy Tidmore is a talented writer, a father, husband, hunter, and Christ-centered man. 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In a day's time, our children are bombarded with many wrong, negative, and scary impressions. 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The Hunt Club Kids series of books from author Jimmy Tidmore.
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0: smells like fish in here, and we're proud of it. Welcome to camp at Kinder Outdoors.
1: Yes, sir, Todd. It does smell like fish in here, and peanut oil, and salt, pepper, and cornmeal. Perfect. Hey, I'm Billy Kinder. This is Kinder Outdoors, brought to you by the Dallas Safari Club, a worldwide leader in conservation, education of our future hunters, fishers, and outdoors folks, and the daily fought battle to preserve our great hunting heritage in these United States of America. Hey, listen, if you're concerned about anything outdoors, Dallas Safari Club is good for those issues. Come be a part of it. BigGame.org. My friend David Gray has a company called Dove Blasters in North Texas. Welcome back to the show, David.
2: Hey, Bill. Thanks. How you been?
1: Man, I've been good. It must be August, because here we are talking on the radio again.
2: Oh, yes, sir. Another scorcher in August.
1: Yes, sir. And we're getting ready. We're optimistic. And it's from my vantage point looking at things, I don't know how many doves we're going to have in my little area here. We just haven't had the rain over here and the hatches that we need. Early on was good. But anyway, we'll get to that. David Gray, the old Dove Blaster, tell people in a nutshell, what the heck is Dove Blasters?
2: Well, Dove Blasters is a company that we go out and we have landowners come to us with hunting property lease, and we're insured. So all they have to do is they come to us, we map out their property, make it available for hunting, and the way it works is it's just like reserving your seat in a theater. A hunter comes in, they pick the property they want to hunt, the date they want to hunt, and the actual location on the property where they want to hunt, and they book it for that day in that slot. Then when it comes day for the hunt, you open up the mobile app, it shows you directions to the property, your location in real time, you receive push notifications when you arrive to the property, and when you get to your reserve slot. That way, you don't have to get there at midnight to find to get a good hunting spot, and don't have to worry about somebody being 10 feet in front of you in the dark, and when it comes daylight, you don't shoot them.
1: That's pretty slick. And all of this, the foundation of all of it is the website, which is?
2: Which is doveblasters.com. And you can go there. You can see all the properties we have to, all the properties that are available to hunt. You can see their location on the map, and there is property information on every property. It shows you what is currently on the field. Like if it's sunflowers, if it's cut corn, wheat, it tells you everything on the website, doveblasters.com.
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1: Okay. What's it going to cost me to come hunt with you?
2: Well, so there's two ways you can book a day hunt. And it ranges for opening weekend anywhere. It depends on the property and the time of the year because the prices go down as the season goes on. But opening week, it's usually about $100 to hunt for one day. But, it's the best thing to do is a season pass. And a season pass is $500. And once you purchase a season pass, you get to hunt every one of the properties all season long as many times as you want. And that way, if they're not on one field one day, they're on the other, you go to the other field and it doesn't cost you anything extra.
1: Yeah. And these are migratory birds. So what's here September 1 may not be here October 1. And I love the way you migrate your daily lease fees down as the birds migrate out. That's very honest and cool of you. I like that, that you've put that much thought into this.
2: Right. Exactly. Because, they are migratory, but let's face it, if you're on a hot field, it the word gets out, and if it gets shot out, I'm not going to, charge opening day prices versus, the end of September or something. But, just as sure as I say that, one field will turn on, and it will be like locusts out there. It happened last year on one of our properties where like it was very, very still, and then all of a sudden I get pictures of people limiting out, and this was like October 1st. So I'm like, oh, my gosh.
1: And you can kill them with a tennis racket. They're so thick. So, yeah.
2: Right.
1: Never know what's going to happen. DoveBlasters.com is where it all starts. That's where you need to go to get it kicked off. And take a look at all of these different properties. And I promise you, if you like to shoot doves, $500 is a bargain, guys. So where are these fields?
2: So they are in Collin and Grayson County. We have them in like Prosper. We've got them in Howe. They are just north of McKinney off 75. And we're looking to add new properties as we speak.
1: Okay, very good. You have something brand new this year. It's kind of a partner program to pick up new ranches, new country. And I know we have a lot of landowners listening to us today that might just want to partner with you after they hear what you've got going on. Tell us about it.
2: Right. So the way the platform works, if you are a landowner, then you get sign up with us, then you get 50% of all of the reservations made, okay? So it's a partnership. So that's how if you're a landowner. Now, new this year, what we do is we have an affiliate program. So you do not even need to be a landowner to sign up on our affiliate program. So anyone can join, and all you have to do is sign up, and you share your unique link with landowners, and if they sign up, then you get a percentage of every single slot sold, and all you had to do was make a phone call or send somebody a link, and that's it. So it's very, very profitable. So it's a great deal for both parties.
1: Wonderful. That sounds really good. DoveBlasters.com. If you've got the time, hang on. I've got to take a little break here. But when we come back, I want to talk about dove populations, what you're hearing, what you're seeing, okay?
2: Sounds great, Bill.
1: 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We want to see you there. 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The 2027 DSC Convention and Sporting Expo at the Georgia World Congress Center. 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
1: Like we just said, more from David Gray, the Dove Blaster, when we come back from the coffee pod. And Ray Sasser, our old camp house storyteller, with an eye-opening story that he wrote about shotgun shells.
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1: Welcome back to the Kinder Outdoors Camp House. Special guest today, my friend David Gray with Dove Blasters. Thanks for hanging on through the break, Dave.
2: Absolutely. Wouldn't miss it for the world.
1: Dove season coming up September 1 here in Texas and in most states across the country. Check your local dates and regulations, whatever state you're listening to us in. Dove Blasters, as we explained earlier, is an online solution to day leasing or season leasing for doves in North Texas. You can book a spot on a field that is uniquely yours. You can do it online, even if you've never been there before. And then just like your seats at a movie theater, you pull in the morning of the hunt in the dark and your app will guide you to, boom, your exact spot on that field. What if I get there and somebody's in my spot?
2: Well, then what happens in that situation is you call us immediately, and either they are a poacher or, you know, they just didn't use the app to get to their slot. But if you call us, we'll handle it ourselves by either coming out there ourselves or more than likely we'll have the game warden come out there and take care of it for you.
1: I love it that you're friends with the game wardens. You make sure that all of the wardens in the area know what you've got going on, where you're located. You keep the poachers out.
2: Absolutely. And the way we do this is the day before the hunt is, like I said, the game wardens are our friends. We love the game warden. So the day before the hunt is the game warden actually receive a spreadsheet of all the properties that we have and how many people are supposed to be out there. So even if, you know, they come out there, they can see how many people are supposed to be out there. And if there's somebody out there who shouldn't be, then guess what? They're about to not be there.
1: Yeah, very good. Let's talk about dove numbers, because what I'm seeing out here, I'm between Fort Worth and Wichita Falls, about halfway between the two, and we are dry. Man, I tell you what, it is dry as a bone. And I'm just not seeing the young birds. We're not having those secondary and third hatches that you typically will see during the summer. What are you hearing? You're further east of me, and your properties are about 2 hours east and north of me.
2: Mm-hmm. So we're in Collin County on the border. Well, we're in Collin County, and it's the same here. It's the exact same here. So I judge the hatches by every year. I've got a nest at my house in the little windowsill up there, and I always judge the hatches by what I'm seeing. And so I can tell you firsthand. And so like last year, I think I had 4 or 5 last year. It was unbelievable. And this year I've only seen 2. And currently there's nothing on the nest right now. So I'm sure this heat has just been been brutal on the dove population.
1: Yeah. And lack of moisture for sure. So, you know, just thinking ahead, if you really like to dove hunt, you might want that season pass with Dove Blasters, because we may depend on migratory birds more than local birds this year. Typically, the local birds give us a few days of fun right at the start, and then it kind of slows down and we wait on that push of migratory birds. That might be the big push this year, huh?
2: Well, exactly. It's like that. You know, it's like that every year. Last year, we were expecting cold fronts, and birds are going to be pushed down, but our expectations, they really didn't get pushed down here like we hoped and like we thought they would. But, as soon as I say a negative, well, a positive comes out of it. So it's kind of like gold. Where is it? It's where you find it. So one day they're on, and the next reason, just out of the blue, boom, there they are. And so last year when we had that cold front that we were going to, hoping to push some birds down, we had a couple of stragglers come in, but then just every once in a while, we had one field turn on and then it just got slammed and people were limiting out.
1: Yeah. That wonderful. Hey, it's very different shooting a clay target that's running, what, maybe 30, 35 miles an hour in a straight line. Mm-hmm. And shooting a dove that's flying 267 miles per hour.
2: Right.
1: And darting and diving and rolling over and acrobatic stuff. Give me 3 things we should think about if we want to shoot more doves, bring more birds to the ground.
2: Well, first off is 1 is don't shoot prematurely. Okay. If you see they're coming into you, take your time and wait for the shot. You know, one shot, one kill. If you hear one shot, the bird's dead. Two shots, maybe. Three shots, it's a miss.
1: Yeah.
2: So, you know, take your time. And on our properties, you're well spread out, so you don't have to worry about somebody shooting one out from under you. So that's a plus. And the next thing is maybe the first couple of days, you don't have to be as camoed out as you need to be maybe at the end of the month, but camo yourself, because these dove can see you a mile away. And I can't tell you how many beginner hunters or whatever I've seen out there in blaze orange. And I'm like, oh no. But
1: yeah,
2: so one thing is I say hunker down in camo. And the next thing is lead the birds. And by that, whenever we give like courses out there for youth hunters, is we use the example as, okay, and we've done this. We said, okay, kids, somebody bring their dad out here. And so their dad comes out there, and we hand the kids a water fire extinguisher. The old time, you know, you squeeze it and water comes out, not that powder stuff.
1: Mm-hmm.
2: And so what we do is we tell the dad, is like, okay, run. And then we have the child try and squirt their dad with that fire extinguisher, with that water. And then afterwards, I say, okay, now, did you aim the water at your dad, or did you aim it in front of your dad and he ran
1: mm-hmm.
2: into it? Yeah, so that's how we teach you to do it. You know, just imagine your dad running out there, and you're going to squirt him with a hose. You're going to aim it at him, or you're going to aim it in front of him. So you need to lead the bird, and, you know, you can kind of tell how fast, if they're cooking it, or if they're just, you know, floating it by. But you always want to lead the bird. I can't tell you how many times I've seen hunters come out there and shoot, and they're shooting behind them every time. That wad goes right behind the bird.
1: Yep, or under them because you didn't mount the gun on your cheek properly.
2: Exactly.
1: Especially if we hadn't shot in a long time, we hesitate to lay that gun next to our face, and you have to land it
2: yes,
1: in
2: sir.
1: The same spot every time. Okay, lead them. Make sure you camo up good, and make yourself hidden away from these birds. And I would only add to the camo rings, necklaces, and these days you have to add earrings, nose rings, anything shiny, they're going to see that glistening and from a long time before you ever see them, and you'll never get a shot at them. So cover that stuff up. Make sure you're not sparkling. One more tip.
2: Ring bug spray. I can't tell you how many people, like on certain properties, they'll get if there's chiggers out there, if there's mosquitoes. It hadn't been that bad, but the one time you go out and don't have it, you know, you might need it. And one more thing. Last year, you know, it never fails, Bill. Last year, opening day, of course, it's been dry all year. And guess what? The day before opening day, it rains. Okay.
1: I remember.
2: So, I mean, I'm like, well, Bill, this isn't happening, you know. But what I would also, if it rains, do not drive on the property. You will get stuck. You know, you will get stuck. And so I can't tell you how many people we had to pull out last year.
1: Hey, it's a high tech way to go dove hunting, but farm boy rules still apply. A black muddy field is not for driving. So don't.
2: Exactly. David, right. Yes, sir.
1: David Gray, the dove blaster himself. The season's coming up September 1. We're getting excited. We're building up to it. And give us the info we need one more time to get signed up and hunt with you this fall.
2: So if you're interested in coming to hunt with us, just go to doveblasters.com. There's a 24-hour chat feature on the website. You can chat with a live person. It's not some automated bot. But you can go to doveblasters.com and use the chat feature, email us, or there's a phone number on the website, and you can call us if you have any questions.
1: Perfect. David, good talking to you. Let's get together and go bird hunting.
2: You got it, Bill. Thank you so much.
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0: Once upon a time, long, long ago, elk roamed bountifully across most of North America. 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And then they were gone. But in 1984, the Rocky Mountain Elk Foundation was born. And since then, a quarter of a million people have joined the elk effort. Nearly 9.5 million acres have been preserved or access opened up to the public. 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
2: Every animal that has ever roamed this planet was designed as hunted or hunter, predator or prey. We are hunters. If it were ever necessary, even the strictest vegan would return to the wild, driven to survive by the instincts of his ancestors. Those who hide behind the soft delusion of their own ignorance do so from within a civilization whose very being costs the lives of countless creatures every single day. Death is an undeniable fuel of life. This is the undeniable truth of existence. To live in balance with the planet that sustains us, we must admit and embrace the nature within us. Trust the hunter in your blood.

0: you were coming when we heard your truck rattle across that old cattle guard. Welcome to our camp at Kender Outdoors.
1: It was a record-setting expo, summer expo for the Dallas Safari Club. 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Record-setting. A phenomenal summer event. And the Dallas Safari Club would like to say thank you if you participated in any way, in person, online. Thank you. You made it a spectacular event, and we hope you had a wonderful time. And we'll come back again next year. The 2027 DSC Summer Expo and Foundation Gala will be July 15th through the 18th, 2027, at the Gaylord Texan Resort, Grapevine, Texas. My friend Lindsey Thomas Jr. is a heck of a deer hunter. Very smart guy, especially when it comes to whitetail deer. I love my conversations with Lindsey, and I had one with him here a while back concerning does. Are we taking enough does off of our hunting properties? Lindsey is with the National Deer Association in Atlanta, Georgia.
2: You wrote an article, and I just loved it, because this is a head-scratcher. It doesn't matter where you go to hunt. The question that always comes up in camp, are we shooting enough does? Should we shoot more does? Should we shoot any does? And most of the time we wrap up deer season on a lease or a place, not knowing if

0: we've done the right thing. Just but there are some ways to tell, Lindsay, if you do need to start taking some more dose, which doesn't bother me a bit because I'm very fond of backstrap and chili meat. I'm a big fan, so I always try to shoot at least a couple of does. I want to ask you about some of these things we can look for. Full buck tags, but empty doe tags. And you explain here, not everywhere, but in some places, most places probably, if you shoot a doe, shoot a buck, shoot a doe.
1: That's right. In most of the country, you know, you ought to be taking across time as many does as you take bucks. If you're filling a buck tag each year and going home and that's it, over time, and a lot of other people are doing that too, you know, you get out of balance. You have a population that has more does than bucks in it. So that's a pretty simple way right there, is just over time, if you're taking a buck for every doe, you ought to stay out of trouble. Now, there are a few select circumstances in a few limited places, like the New England states, and a couple other places where, you know, you may not need to take a doe for every buck, but in most places, most hunters across time, a doe for every buck, and in sometimes two does or more for every buck, if you really got a higher density problem. But that's a good way to stay out of trouble, take a doe for every buck.
0: Yeah, you know, if what you're seeing throughout the course of a hunting season is agreeable to you, then that's a great ratio, 1-to-1. Just set that as your rule. That's actually the rule on a little place that I hunt not far from my home, and it's worked well for a number of years. What has not worked well, Lindsay, at this place is rattling and grunt calls. I just don't get a lot of rattling response. That could be a sign that they've got does with them.
1: Yes, that's one of the signs I wrote about. You know, response to things like rattling and grunt calls from bucks comes from a sense of competition, a sense that they've got to hurry and scramble to breed as many estrus does as they can, and they have to compete for that. If you're not getting a response from that, it generally means that your bucks are outnumbered by does. They can easily go from one estrus doe to another without any trouble. They're not facing competition from other bucks for those does. You know, they don't show up at an estrus doe and there's two or three bucks there, already waiting in line. So when those calls don't work, that's a sign that probably your buck to doe ratio is out of balance. And this is something I've seen in the land that I hunt here in South Georgia, that, you know, used to be that rattling and grunt calls did not work. And once we started protecting younger bucks and taking the right number of does to get that buck to doe ratio more toward balance, those things started working and became very effective.
2: There is more to that conversation with Lindsay Thomas Jr. with the National Deer Association at kinderoutdoors.com. And listen, if you have a minute this week, please drop by the website, Kinder, K-I-N-D-E-R, kinderoutdoors.com, and leave a note on the door. It would help us to know where you are and how you hear the show. Just helps us know how we need to distribute the show. Ray Sasser is gone now. We miss him. He's been gone several years. But for the 30 years prior to his death, he was the outdoors editor for the Dallas Morning News. Outdoorsmen and women and others across North Texas and beyond, often on Thursday and Sunday mornings, made Ray the first thing they read in the morning paper. I had the privilege of knowing Ray personally, hunting with him, fishing with him, breaking bread with him, and listening to him. Now, I was not the valedictorian, but I did graduate, so I was smart enough during those conversations to reach over and turn the recorder on. With dove season coming up, Ray's piece on shotgun shells is timely and important. Here's Ray.
3: If you laid all the shotgun shells fired by Texas morning dove hunters end to end, they would stretch from Brownsville at the southwest tip of Texas through Perryton at the northeast tip of Texas, across the Oklahoma Panhandle, and well into Kansas. That's just the shells fired by Texas dove hunters. Mix in ammo fired at quail, ducks, geese, grouse, sandhill cranes, pheasant, snipe, woodcock, squirrel, rabbit, and a variety of less popular game, and you wind up with a veritable mountain of plastic and brass. If that plastic and brass cylinder is not picked up when it's ejected from a shotgun, it becomes a particularly noxious form of litter. Particularly noxious for three reasons. Reason one is that manufacturers of shotgun shells logically make most of the shells in bright colors. They're making it easy at a glance to tell a red or green 12-gauge shell from a yellow 20-gauge shell. Loading the wrong size shell into any firearm is a dangerous, potentially deadly mistake. Bright-colored plastic stands out in the field, however, and is readily apparent to anyone who comes across a hunting field. The second reason that spent shot shells are a particularly noxious form of litter is because of the construction material, plastic and brass. Neither component deteriorates quickly. I've seen antique shotgun shells lying in the field. The brand hadn't been made in 20 years. It looked as if they'd been there 20 years, but they also looked as if they could have lasted another 20 years if I hadn't picked them up. The third reason that spent shells are painfully noxious forms of litter is because there's no doubt who left them there. A kid driving along the highway didn't throw empty shotgun shells out the car window. A strong wind didn't blow them over from a distant skeet field. When you see empty shells in the field, it's a cinch they were left by hunters. Often they're left by hunters who would never think of throwing trash out the vehicle window or leaving garbage at a campsite. It seems to me that many hunters have gotten better about picking up empty hulls. Sadly, some of them still haven't made the connection between plastic litter and shot shells any more than some smokers have made the connection between cigarette butts and paper litter. Hunters are supposed to be stewards, not just of the game they hunt, but also the environment that supports that game. Stewards don't litter. It's as simple as that. If you need another reason not to leave shot shells in the field, talk to Forrest Armke, manager of the Ford Ranch near Brady, Texas. Armke has a photograph of the skeleton of a prize bull that he found dead. A wad of plastic shotgun shells provides a clue as to how the animal died. Cattle are not necessarily smart. This one ate shot shells left by hunters. The plastic litter formed a compaction of the bull's intestines, and he died slowly and painfully. If your kids are too young to shoot but enjoy accompanying you in the hunting field, pay them a dollar a bird to retrieve your game, and 25 cents or so for every empty shell they retrieve. This reward system makes the youngster a valuable part of the hunt in more ways than one, and reinforces the critical role of hunter as steward. And while you're out there, pick up empty shells left by hunters from last year or last decade, along with any other litter you see. It's good common sense, good stewardship, and good public relations with the landowner.
2: I sincerely thank my Lord and Savior, Jesus Christ, for this time we have together each week. Thank you for dropping by, and come on back next time around. Till then, may God bless you and your bunch.
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2: Now, the rest of the story. Did you hear the one about the traveling salesman? I mean a real-life traveling salesman. His name was John Gates. He had a product nobody wanted. He'd been told to go west, young man, and yet folks out west a century ago were particularly disinterested in what John was selling. So there was John Gates, an Illinois boy stranded in San Antonio, Texas, a traveling failure, near broke, brooding over coffee in a restaurant just off the town square. The square was called Military Plaza. John could see it clearly from the restaurant window. There was a medicine show going on out there. A Dr. J.L. Lighthall, who professed to cure everything from toothaches to typhoid, a snake oil peddler, you know the kind, but my, how he peddled that snake oil. First of all, he'd arrived in the plaza, announced by a trumpeted fanfare and riding on a gilded chariot, and then mounting a portable wooden stage, the flamboyant faker in the pink frock coat and the white beaver hat presented his warm-up acts, singing,
8: and dancing entertainers, and finally, when the crowd in the plaza was rollicking and ready, Dr. Lighthall began his high-powered sales pitch, and by then, his audience would have bought anything from him, which they proved by doing so. It was a wondrous sight. And salesman John Gates observed carefully from his restaurant window. Nobody had wanted what John had to sell, but he was learning a valuable lesson from the medicine show pitchman. A good salesman does not wait for a demand. He creates demand. So, next day, John began preparations for his own demonstration in San Antonio's Military Plaza, and not only did he intend to prove his product worked, but he would take big money bets to that effect. The mayor of San Antonio sought for permission to make this demonstration and was slow to grant it. After all, if John's product did not work, it could mean disaster. He could wreck the whole town. But John did his best to reassure the establishment, and the date of the grand event was set. John drew quite a crowd that day. Oh, they knew what John was trying to do was dangerous, but that was part of the fascination for the rugged ranchers and the tough cowhands. Young John Gates wasn't worried a bit. He knew the rest of the story. He had advertised that the cattle he was transporting to the plaza were 40 of the wildest longhorn steers that ever grazed the Texas plains. They were not. They were the mildest, tamest bunch of bovines that John Gates could find. But they sold John's product, the product nobody wanted, until that day. Thereafter, it became the hottest commodity in all the West. History books tell us about the range wars that started because of it. And some ranchers did use it spitefully to prevent their neighbors' cattle from reaching water. And yet in the beginning, Texas ranchers had one main objection. They didn't believe it would work. They didn't believe it would hold cattle. That is, not until John Gates, inspired to super salesmanship by a medicine show pitchman, corralled 40 longhorn steers in San Antonio's Military Square with the only thing standing between the spectators and a possible stampede, 8 strands of the new product. The new product that one day made John a wealthy man. The new product was barbed wire. Now you know the rest of the story.
9: Some bright morning

Now, the rest of the story. Pete's group was finished. Pete knew it, the boys knew it. The only one who seemed uncertain on the subject was their agent, who now scrambled furiously to pick up the pieces from their latest and greatest failure. It had dream audition for Decca Records. Most singing groups never see the inside of a recording studio, much less a studio that prestigious. Pete's agent had said, look, this is the big leagues. Give them a variety, some standards, some of your own stuff, too. So Pete and the boys gratefully obeyed. It had been a long, cold 10 hours in the van driving to the big city that New Year's Eve. They even got lost in a blizzard along the way, and that night after reaching their destination, Pete's group wondered about sightseeing in the snow, but all they could think about was their audition the following day and the huge career that would inevitably result from it. Pete and the boys belted 15 songs in the allotted hour on New Year's Day. Hiding their nervousness as best they could, they sang The Sheik of Araby and September in the Rain, Red Sails in the Sunset, Until There Was You. And when the session was over, they left the studio more positive than ever that they were destined for greatness. The verdict from Decca Records came almost immediately thereafter, and the answer was no. Oh, there were reasons. Too many to enumerate. Among them, no talent, no originality, and groups like this are on the way out. Pete and the boys were at once brokenhearted, and their agent said, don't worry, there must be a mistake. He was right, and they'd all made it together. And that's where you met Pete's agent, scrambled to pick up the pieces. He returned to Decca, demanded to meet with the head of the company's A&R department. He was shoved into a sales manager's office instead. You've got to reconsider my group, the agent pleaded. The answer was still no. Give my boys a contract and I'll personally buy 3,000 copies of their first single, the agent. The answer was still no. It was at that moment that the agent realized that where Pete and the boys were concerned, the answer would always be no. But he couldn't tell him. Not yet. To make it look good, he must hit all of the other important recording companies first. Columbia, HMV, Philips, Pi, and Pete's agent did. Yet everywhere he went, the answer was always the same, and the answer was no. The disappointment was too much even for Pete himself. He left the group, and the dream died. Almost. For once upon a time, on the last day of December in 1961, four youngsters piled into a van and plowed through a heavy snowstorm for the privilege of being supremely disappointed. But now, whenever you hear one of their songs, you may picture them roaming the frigid city streets on the brink of disillusionment. In those times before drummer Pete Best bade them goodbye and made way for Ringo. That's right. Decca, Columbia, HMV, Philips, Dye, all of those big-name recording companies unequivocally informed agent Brian Epstein that there was simply no future for a group called the Beatles. Only now you know the rest of the story.